0: California for beekeeping.
1: Yeah.
0: Not a degree, but a master beekeeping certificate of some sort.
1: Yeah.
0: Yes.
1: So, and we've had her on the show in the past. Very, very interesting. Very, very interesting person. Interesting topic too, if you like bees.
0: I think we're going to get her to come and mentor Capri and I on our hive and get our hive back up and running. Oh,
1: yours actually working again?
0: Well, yeah, we lost it to some critters a while ago. So time to get it back.
1: Well, there you go. If anybody can do it, it's going to be her.
0: Yes. Yeah.
1: Like, as I'm fond of saying, she's forgotten more about him than I ever knew. So, let's see. At 9:30 in the Poway store, it's going to be container gardening with Christine. So if you want to get the ins and outs on how to grow stuff in containers, that is going to be at 9:30 in the Poway store. We're very fortunate today. We have a special guest with us. Jose Bedoya, he is a certified arborist here in San Diego. Welcome to the show, Jose.
2: Well, thank you very much.
1: Thanks for taking the time to come in. You have a pretty extensive resume that I was going over before the show today. Are you a San Diego native?
2: I am.
1: Oh, welcome to the club.
2: Yeah. Thank you. There's few of us.
1: There's not a lot of us. Yeah. So it's always nice to meet somebody else. And you started working with your dad when you were six, and your dad was a gardener?
2: Yes. He's one of those kind of like early gardeners back in the 70s. And, he was just a little guy in a truck with the, actually back then it was probably a rotary mower and one of those like, manual edgers.
1: Oh yeah.
2: And a broom.
1: Yeah.
2: And a rake.
0: And you were the broom guy.
2: Yeah. Yeah. Yeah. No, I, when the weed whacker came in, I was like, oh my God, the gas one, I was like, wow, this is awesome. But yeah, so he was one of those old school guys that I started working with back, early on when I was a little boy. And so I've grown up in San Diego in most, I've seen a lot of gardens. I know a lot about plants and trees. And so I'm very fortunate that I got to do that, because now it's like this artsy, awesome thing that everybody wants to do. But back then it wasn't anything glamorous.
1: Yeah. You know, I remember the old gas powered edgers. We used to sell them, and they had that straight steel blade and the sparks, and the concrete would fly all over the place.
0: I remember the sparks.
1: Yeah. And then my grandfather had when I was a little kid, he had an edging lawnmower, and it was a real type mower, but the blade was only about 8 inches wide.
2: Right.
1: And then it had the big circular blade for cutting the edge. And you'd mow a little strip around the edge, and then you'd flip the thing over and run that circular steel blade through
2: awesome
1: it.
2: Times.
1: It was a lot times. Like work.
2: Yeah. Yeah.
1: No, I remember that clearly. So let's see. And then, you became a part-time employee for your dad during summer breaks and holidays, moving on into the 80s. And then in 1987, you left your dad's company, and quit school at 15 and started on your own. Or?
2: So at 15, I quit school, started working for him.
1: Oh, started working for him.
2: Permanently.
1: Okay.
2: I kind of ditched school. I was kind of really poor back then. So I wanted to make some money, and my dad was like, let's go, let's work. You're not going to go to school. So I got exempted. And so I started working with him. But when I was 20 years old is when I asked for a raise, and he fired me. he says, let go. I say fired. Yeah. But it was really funny back then. We used to go into Walter Anderson's all the time when I was a kid. So I remember going into that store since I was a little boy too.
1: Yeah. We were talking about it during the break before we came on the air, and I was telling the story of how I quit working for the nursery to go work for an auto parts store because I got a 15 cent an hour raise by doing that. And I thought that was really something, but I ended up back here.
2: You came back.
1: So I came back. So, it was something that I had grown up with my entire life, and I was good at it.
2: So. Yeah. Well, and that's the thing. It's funny. It's that I realized that I hated it so much when I was growing up. I was working with my dad, but then there became a time where I just said, I'm not good at anything else. People love that I know about plants and trees and things. So I kept going and I followed it. And at 20 years old is when I got fired and started Leaf It To Us, my company that I have ran for 35 years now.
0: That's awesome.
1: So it's still in business.
2: Oh yeah, we have a small business. Yeah, a small pruning business, and again, we emphasize on strictly about 90% pruning. We don't do a lot of removals, but we really do most of our business with pruning, quality pruning.
1: Quality pruning, shaping, things like
2: that. Yeah, you know, and obviously trying to prune less for people. We try to teach that trees are not supposed to be over pruned, and we try to really educate our clients and try to get them to do what's right for the trees. And a lot of the times they don't know. So we're trying to teach them. But let's be realistic. There's a lot of tree companies out there that just are not doing that. And it's either because they're not wanting to, they don't know, or it's a lot of the reason, I think it's a lot of the clients just are pushing a lot of the, you know, over pruning these days. Mm-hmm. So honestly, we do it too. Clients want to do what they want to do sometimes. And we offer them that we can do it a little bit better than maybe just the average person, you know, if that's what they want to do.
1: Yeah. I've seen some pretty horrendous pruning. I live in Scripps Ranch. I've seen some pretty horrendous pruning jobs throughout that area. There was an industrial park along Scripps Ranch Boulevard down kind of where it turns into Carroll Canyon. And they had a line of, I think it was eucalyptus citradoras along Scripps Ranch Boulevard. And they went up and pruned them back. And it was basically just the trunk that was left. Yeah. There was no branches on them. It was just these giant, looked like a telephone pole almost by the time they were done with it. It's like, why would you do that? Especially with eucalyptus, where when you cut them back like that, and then they do start to branch from the bark, that's a weak branch that's growing in there and could cause problems down the road.
2: It's unfortunately something that it happens every day. It's just the real life.
1: Yeah. There's another house that we drive by fairly frequently. It's over by Miramar Lake, and they have huge Norfolk pines, and they had a small planting of Norfolk pines in their front yard. And for some reason, about 15 years ago, they went and cut like the top 20 feet off of it. They just went up and topped them. And it's like, I don't know why you would do that. Because they had beautiful shape to them, and then they're just flat at the top.
2: Yeah.
1: So I don't understand that, but.
2: Yeah. Sometimes it's like I said, a lot of it's the client. A lot of it is the client kind of trying to get the tree trimmer to, use their expertise on that situation, and maybe sometimes they just don't know, they're lazy, whatever, you know.
1: Yeah, my grandparents' house, my dad's parents, it's still in the family, and we just had some very long time tenants move out, and we've had to go, we're going through and restoring the house, and we're gonna eventually restore the yard. But my grandfather, when he bought the property, planted some planted Podocarpus gracilis down one side of the property. And even when I was a kid back in the 70s, those trees were enormous. They have trunks on them that are probably over 2 feet in diameter now. They're huge. And they had just gotten completely overgrown over the past number of years. And I actually met with Ron Matranga, with Atlas Tree Service. Now he's with Save a Tree.
2: Right.
1: And I was going over it with him and telling him, okay, we need to get this out of here. We need to do this. And as I was explaining it to him, he's like, I don't think we want to go that far.
2: Yeah.
1: And so, you know, you have to be careful.
2: You can do some
1: pretty hateful things with pruning if you're not doing it right.
2: And trees have a really good history of showing you the pruning history.
1: Yeah.
2: So when you show up to a tree, you can actually see like, oh my God, you've been treated really bad.
0: Right. Who did that?
1: Talking about the eucalyptus, it's very, very, very, very obvious trees that have not been pruned properly because they almost look like cotton candy, just a big fluff off.
2: Right.
0: Is there more bio there? Because I think in his biography, you do more than just prune trees.
1: You teach as well.
2: Teach at Cuyamaca College. And like I started there, like I think in 98, 97, 98, and was a student, took my first class in arboriculture and really never left the school. I took all the classes. I didn't get any degrees, but I just took all the classes I could. And eventually I stuck my foot in the door and I kept begging for a technician job. And then I ended up being a tech for my teacher, who is Dan Simpson at the zoo, at the San Diego Zoo. And he'd been the arborist there for 30 years. So he was teaching a great class there, and I wanted more of it. So I stuck my foot there and kept begging for years. And he finally gave me a job as his tech, and had been the tech till 2024 there.
1: Oh.
2: And so, but I do teach another climbing class also. But the one that I was aiming for and finally got was the arboriculture class that I originally took.
1: Oh,
2: so
1: outstanding.
2: That's what I'm teaching now.
1: Yeah, go full circle.
2: Yeah, it's awesome.
1: Yeah, I don't know Dan, but with a 30-year career at the zoo, he's definitely seen some pretty famous people go through there.
2: Just listening to legends talk, you know, you just want to eat all that up as much as you can and
0: absorb it all.
2: I did that, and I'm so grateful I did, because it led me to where I am today, because I stuck with it, you know. And so, but yeah, I love teaching. That class is so wonderful. I can't even tell you. It's just biology. You learn about everything. So it's a great class to come by and take it.
1: Outstanding. We will talk a little bit more about that. We need to take a quick break. You're listening to Garden Talk here on KPRZ. I'm Ken Anderson, along with George Allman, our special guest, Jose Bedoya, certified arborist here in San Diego. And we'll be back with more right after this.
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3: 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Here's your hosts, Ken Anderson, George Allman, and John Clements.
1: And we're back with more Garden Talk here on KCBQ and KPRZ. I'm Ken Anderson, along with George Allman. John Clements has the day off. And we are talking to our special guest, Jose Bedoya from Leaf It To Us Tree Service. And you have a website for people to go take a look at if they're interested?
2: Yes, I think it is leafittous.net.
1: Okay.
2: And you can find a lot of information on that website. I created it myself, so there's a lot of misspelling words. The guy that I was using to create the website kept saying AI, and I'm like, I don't think I want to do that. Yeah. So I did it myself, and so he was pretty mad at me that it took like 3 months to do, but it's pretty good. It's got a lot of mistakes in the wording, but that's just who I am.
1: Yeah, just the way it is. Okay.
2: Yeah.
1: Now you said that you teach a climbing class at
2: Yes.
1: Yeah, that's something that I could never do. As I have gotten older and the more kids that I had, my fear of heights has elevated exponentially. And yes. I just don't see how you guys do that. It would, especially with a running chainsaw hanging off your hip. It would be unnerving to me at the very least.
2: No, it is. It is a fun class. We teach the very basics is, you know, how to get up in a tree. And the emphasis again is on pruning. So a lot of people just want to climb. Mm-hmm. But there's like a big poster that I have in my class that says, you know, you don't get paid to climb. you get paid to prune. And so all of these kids that come in or students, they want to climb trees, which is fun. But yeah, we teach the basics first. It's nothing crazy, but we do want them to learn how to get up into the tree. And then we do hand them tools to start pruning. And again, we want to teach them how to prune the right way. And so we really engage them into getting involved and getting climbing and pruning. And we start them off as doing sort of the dead cleaning, you know, the crown cleaning. And then mm-hmm. we start kind of teaching them how to thin and then a little bit of reductions. And so they start getting the hang of it. But we really, again, try to teach them the right way of doing things. And a lot of times I tell them that sometimes you don't even need to prune things. You know, it's about walking away, you know? Mm-hmm. And so it's a little tricky, but it's a great class. It starts this fall. Come and join us. And also the arboriculture class does go on, I think, every year, every spring. And it's a 5-month course. So it's a whole semester.
1: Okay.
2: And it has, you know, night classes and Saturday labs. And I can't believe for the price, I think it's under $200 for the whole semester class.
0: Right.
2: And that sort of gets you sort of going into trying to become a certified arborist.
1: Now, the climbing class, do you teach that on campus? Where do you yes. come up with the trees to do this?
2: If you've ever been to Cuyamaca College,
1: it's been a while.
2: We have a really large campus, and the horticultural part of the campus has this area where we have hundreds of trees that we climb on site. So it's like our backyard. we leave the class and run down, we call it the back 40. And there's these gigantic ficus trees with gigantic crowns that people just love to climb them. They have just this spread of a canopy. So they're able to limb walk and climb and do a lot of stuff there on those trees. So it's a great campus. I would hope a lot of people would want to check it out. And obviously it's just not climbing trees. It's the whole horticultural program there is amazing. For anybody that wants to start or become some sort of a, you know, somebody in the green business, mm-hmm. green industry.
1: Well, I would imagine with climbing, it's not just getting up and getting down, but it's making sure you're secure once yes. you're up there tying so off, that you can, yeah. so that you can actually use your hands yes. for things. It's,
2: yeah,
1: I was on the crew of, Star of India for a number of years and climbing up into the rigging on that, you know, they would always emphasize that you have to have 3 points of contact.
2: Yes.
1: And it's two are your feet. And then like, if you're working on sails, you need both of your hands to furl sail. So you have to lean over the yard. So the third point of contact is your waist and you wedge yourself between a cable and the yard and reach over and pull the canvas up. So it's, I can see where it takes some, it's not just something you can go out and start doing. You need some experience and you need some help learning how to do it and to do it safely.
2: You do. And we do supply all the tools and all the safety equipment. And you're right. It does take I think it takes a couple of times for somebody to kind of get the grasp of it. But yeah, we totally teach them how to, you know, be up there safely, and they're always tied in. They have all the equipment. And you're right. You have your lifeline, your lanyard, and you're always having to be sort of, you know, on your heels, trying to, you know, be in there really safe.
1: Yeah, it's mostly spur climbing.
2: Non-spike.
1: Oh, non-spike
2: climbing. Yes,
1: really.
2: Well, because as you know, you don't want to spike any living trees unless you're removing them.
1: Okay.
2: And so.
1: Again, that makes sense. Yes, I never thought about it, but that makes sense. Yeah,
2: and so obviously, you never want to sort of prune a tree with spikes. You're doing the opposite of what we're trying to teach everybody to do, is to keep the tree healthy. And obviously the spikes wound the tree. So we use spikeless climbing. It's all up to modern techniques of how to get up into a tree. So no spikes. But we do use the spikes on the pole, because we actually have 5 telephone poles mm-hmm. That were installed there years ago. And we use spikes there to sort of teach them how to use the spikes in case they were trying to do some sort of removal.
1: Well, that shows you how far behind the times I am. But yes.
0: Well, you're doing this part for a living.
1: Well, no, I've never done it, but that's one thing that always used to really, just as a plant person, that used to just drive me crazy was when, especially queen palms and king palms. And you see people climbing king palms and queen palms with

0: Life can be messy, but you don't have to figure it out alone.
1: Hey, it's the Luscos.
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4: Oh, very good.
5: And you're very active on the San Diego Gardener Facebook page as
6: well.
5: Yes,
6: I am.
5: And we see a lot of questions like that. You'll see someone with a tree that's recently been pruned, and then they'll talk about those.
6: I'll chime in. Yes, I will.
5: So you will.
6: I tried, but like I was saying before in our text, is I think there's a lot of ways to do things, and I really try to teach people that, you know, there's just so many ways to do one thing. Don't listen just to one person. Like, get it all in your, you know, get all the information, do what's best for you. And the same as in pruning, planting, whatever it is. So I'm always trying to chime in and say, hey, you know, maybe there's another way over this way, and maybe there's another way to do it this way. So
4: now, as a certified arborist, what organization is it that does the certifications?
6: That's the International Society of Arboriculture. That's
4: okay.
6: The ISA. That's like one of the bigger, I guess, associations, or, you know, I guess, what would you call that? It's an organization that is what everybody sort of, I guess that's where everything's coming out from in the trade.
4: It's like a trade organization.
6: Yeah.
4: Okay.
6: Yeah.
4: Okay.
6: There is another one. I think it's called the TCIA or something, which is, can't remember what the acronym stands for, but, it's there's two kind of bigger organizations. The ISA is the older one, which is the International Society of Arboriculture. Now, they give you the certifications. They also will give you the other certifications that are out now that are in my bio. You know, one's a track, which is tree risk assessment qualification classes.
4: I did see that.
6: Yeah.
4: Yes.
6: And right. So they give you a lot of certifications. And so they've been pretty good, and they've gotten bigger. Obviously, they want more people to join. It's the place where you want to be if you want to be a tree person, you know. That's
4: okay. Yeah. Now, what other than taking the classes, what is involved in getting the certification?
6: So you do have to sort of learn all these subjects. I think there's like 12 chapters in this pre-examination book that you want to sort of learn on or catch up on, but it's biology. You need to know biology. You need to know fertilization, pruning, climbing, diagnosing trees and construction, all of these sort of chapters that you have to sort of learn to take the test. You do need, I think, 4 years of work experience to get it. And I have heard ways to get around that if you're studying or if you're a student, or if you're taking other sort of classes in arboriculture.
4: Mm-hmm.
6: So there's work experience, but you do have to have people sign off on that. And so, but yeah, there's a lot of ways to do it, but 4 years experience and learning your stuff, your biology and all these other chapters on the examination book. But, it's a little hard to get sometimes, but, yeah, if you want to be a certified arborist, you can get it at some point.
5: Are there continuing education requirements each year?
6: So
5: many credits or points or hours?
6: Yeah. You do need, I think, 21 continuing education credits each, I think it's 2 years or 3 years. But they do have this great seminar coming up in August at Balboa Park. It's a PTCA yearly seminar, the tree seminar. That's the Pacific Tree Care Association. They hold a seminar where they invite all the researchers and, you know, speakers. It's a 2-day thing, and that's where you can get a lot of these sort of CEUs.
4: Oh, very interesting.
6: Yeah,
4: it's the work experience part is probably a pretty major component. It's like it's like getting your scuba diving certification.
6: Yes.
4: Just because you get your certification doesn't mean you're an experienced diver.
6: Right.
4: There's a big learning curve that goes with.
6: Yeah. And I do appreciate them doing that. You do have to do that. You always have to keep learning.
4: No, we do it all the time here. We're always learning something new here. 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Our special guest, Jose Bedoya, a local certified arborist. We're going to take a quick break.

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1: 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Here's your hosts, Ken Anderson, George Allman, and John Clements.
0: And we're back with more Garden Talk here on KCBQ and KPRZ. I'm Ken Anderson along with George Allman. John Clements has the day off, and we have a special guest, local certified arborist Jose Bedoya is with us. And we were talking about a certified arborist, the certification process, and you also have three other certifications. You have a track certification, a PPQ certification, and a wildlife trained arborist certification. So let's go over some of those and what they mean. The track is a tree risk assessment qualified. So yes. What does that involve?
7: So basically it stands for tree risk assessment qualified. So they're trying to teach you how to evaluate risky trees. But when I first took the class 5 years ago, I took my first sort of certification course. I realized that what the ISA was trying to do with this course was basically teach us that not every tree that has decay in it is risky. It's not a risk. So basically, I think in the old days, people used to see decay in a tree and they would think we should remove it.
0: Mm-hmm.
7: You know, we don't want to risk anything. We want to just remove this tree kind of thing. So what I understood and what I got was they're trying to teach us that, like, you can look at a tree and it may be in decline, but not every tree is just going to fall. Most of the time when you see a tree that appears to be at risk, it's a low risk.
0: Mm-hmm.
7: And so they teach you how to do this calculation on a sheet. And basically, you have to sort of look at the risk of where it is. Are people in danger? Are cars around? Are buildings in the way? Like, what happens if this tree fails? And so you go through this process of calculating all the risk, and it comes out most of the time being a low risk. there are times that trees are deemed to be very high risk. So it's a good qualification to have to assess risky trees.
8: If a tree is considered low risk or medium risk, then you go in with a mitigation step.
7: Yes.
8: You just cut out the bad
7: right.
8: stuff.
7: Yeah. Yeah. And that's kind of where that right. like, sheet kind of tells you like, hey, this can be fixed or mitigated by reducing a branch or removing a branch or reducing a crown or thinning it. So you have a lot of options on this list.
8: Check.
7: But I think the ISA is doing a good job by trying to tell us all like, hey, let's look at this really precisely and accurately and not just remove everything that we think is could be a problem, you know? So, yeah.
0: That's interesting. On a previous show, we had been talking about Sequoia National Park, and I know there are sequoias in Sequoia National Park that have had some very severe damage to them, but
7: right.
0: they're still standing.
7: Yes.
0: And they're not really in danger of falling over.
7: Yeah.
0: So yeah, just because there's something that's not perfect with it doesn't mean that it's condemned.
7: Yeah. And I think for me, there was a time where I gave a bid a long time ago, years ago, where there was a tree with a little pocket of decay. And I was like, you know, I was trying to talk to the client and the client was like, hey, I think you should remove it. I don't want this tree falling on my house.
0: Mm-hmm.
7: But when we removed it, I cut right into that decay pocket.
0: Mm-hmm.
7: And it was very, very small
0: oh.
7: in comparison, like maybe 10% of the whole trunk.
0: Mm-hmm.
7: And I felt sickened by that. I felt sad about it. And yeah. I again, now understand why the track thing is important, because not every tree is dangerous, and sometimes they can be fixed.
0: Yeah, it's very interesting.
7: Yeah.
0: The other qualification, another one of the qualifications you have is PPQ qualified, which is prescription pruning qualified. Now, what is that?
7: So that's a very interesting qualification that came out, I think, in the last couple of years. And so there is this researcher, professor named Ed Gilman from Florida, and he is the one that kind of started this. He wants to basically at some point start this thing where every state or every city has this sort of law or regulation where you need a prescription to prune your tree. He wants to sort of
0: really?
7: Start that. Yes. I think it's cool. I think it's a little, it's going to take a while for people to kind of accept it,
0: mm-hmm.
7: but he wants to start sort of implementing this program where like, And this is where he loves trees so much. He thinks that they deserve that not just anyone can prune a tree. You know, he wants to make it so like an evaluator or an arborist comes to your property, checks out this tree and prescribes a pruning prescription for it. And you need to have that in order for you to prune it.
0: So it's like a permit.
7: Yeah, or like for medicine.
0: Yeah,
7: you know, it's kind of like you're specifically getting a prescription from somebody that
0: take this branch.
7: Yes,
0: or
7: yes.
8: And I viewed it as blueprints. I was looking differently. Like this is from a contractor. This is the design from the architect on how this tree should be pruned,
0: so it looks better.
7: Yeah, and so what basically what it does is that again they teach you how to in this class they teach you how to train trees to become more structurally sound as they grow up. And it's just a program that basically they want you to, I guess in the they want you to create really strong trees. So they provide this course and this qualification that teaches you how to basically start a young tree and form it into this massive structure, beautifully structured tree, and strong structure where it can withstand winds or storms. And so there's a way to do that. And basically, that's what they wanted to do with this program is just kind of implement a program that kind of tries to teach you how to create these really strong trees, but also have a prescription on how to do that.
0: That's very interesting. Has that gotten any traction in California or locally yet?
7: It has, but a lot of the arborists that I talk to, we all kind of giggle at it sometimes because it's they're asking us to do things on trees that are 80 years old, which you cannot do. You know, mm-hmm. sometimes you can't make a tree, you can't go backwards. So mm-hmm. like you can't prune some of these big trees and create these large wounds, to create it, to be structurally sound. Sometimes 40 years ago, you know, things, a lot of people didn't know a lot about trees, or 50 years ago. And so nowadays it's kind of hard to do or implement some of these things they're asking us to do. So, you know, we take it for what it is, and you can do it on younger trees, but you probably can't do it on a lot of older trees, because you just, you'll be over pruning them.
0: Yeah, which can be a problem.
7: Yes.
0: Severely cutting back, especially really large things. You really don't want to. The general rule of, and we might be off on this, but I know one of the general rule of thumbs that I grew up with in this business was tried never to cut more than 25 to 30%
7: right.
0: back. It might survive, but it's, you're pushing
7: yeah.
0: it.
7: I think nowadays it's even lower.
0: Is it really?
7: Oh yeah, it is. And it all depends on species.
0: Okay.
7: So it depends on species and what the goal is. But I always tell my clients, if you were to ask the tree what it wants you to do to it, what do you think it will say? It will say, leave me alone.
0: Yeah.
7: So, you know, I know we're not in the forest, but we're in an urban forest and people want their trees trimmed or pruned. And so I try to kind of like hold her hand through the process and say, look, this is what I think we should do. But sometimes they don't like what I say. So
0: it is what it is. And one other certification you have, and this is kind of an interesting one. I have really no idea where this is going to go, but the wildlife trained arborist.
7: Yeah, that's kind of a cool one. I really like that class. Basically, it teaches you how to deal with wildlife in trees, because trees are a haven for wildlife.
8: It's somebody's house.
7: Yeah. So they kind of taught us, which you kind of, I already kind of knew a lot of the stuff, because it's sort of stuff that we see every day. They're teaching us about how squirrels live in trees, mm-hmm. how birds live in trees, how they become wildlife sanctuaries or homes for all of these animals. And raptors, you know, birds, eagles, and hawks, and they're so important for these types of birds. And so they went through the whole thing of, like, you know, all the animals that are involved with trees, and there's a lot of them. So they're kind of teaching us to, if you have a dead tree or a tree in decline, maybe if it's in an area that that you may not think you want to remove it, or it's going to be safe, or it's away from a lot of things, maybe don't remove it. Maybe make it safe enough, but leave enough of a tree there for the animals to live in, kind of thing.
0: Yeah, it reminds me. I've seen it a number of times on YouTube where there's a tree company cutting down a severely damaged tree that's got a hollow center on
7: right.
0: it. When the tree hits the ground, a raccoon pops out of it like a toaster.
7: Yeah. Yeah. Oh yeah. I see a lot of those videos too. Yeah. It's interesting that a lot of the things that are trying to teach us too is how to stay away from trees with, like, raptor nests. That was like the big important mm-hmm. thing, is that in some cases you can't even, there's laws, obviously major laws, that you can't climb trees if there's birds in them. It's illegal. You can get fined. Mm-hmm. And in some cases, if there's hawks in some of these trees, you can't even get within, I think it's like 150 feet or 500 feet, or you can't even work near it. So they were trying to teach us basically, like, you got to respect your animals around these trees. And in some cases, you can't even do things around a certain time of year because there's birds in these trees.
0: Well, I know. So I know, like, eagle nests are enormous.
7: Yeah.
0: When they're up in the trees, they're huge. Well, I mean, it's a big bird. So that kind of goes without saying.
8: To a big house. Yes.
0: So yeah, you have two of them. It's going to take a big roost for them to
7: They really want you to stay away from the birds. So they were trying to basically teach us all that, you know, as arborists, we have to respect some of these laws, because unfortunately, there's a lot of people that don't.
0: Yes.
7: And so there's a lot of issues every year where birds are getting, you know, killed, or they're just sometimes we don't even know that they're there. I have seen birds fly out of skirts of palm trees, big giant white owls, you know, with a 6-foot wingspan.
0: Yeah.
7: As we're climbing it, they pop out and fly away, and we're just like, whoa, didn't even realize that was there. So yeah. It was more about just kind of trying to protect the wildlife around trees and how to observe trees and birds with some hummingbirds and raptors and things like that. So squirrels were important too. And so it was a great class. It was just all about trying to protect the wildlife. And if you have a tree that is dying or dead and you can leave it in the yard, leave it kind of thing.
0: Very interesting.
7: Yeah.
0: 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Our special guest, Jose Bedoya, local certified arborist. We're going to take a quick break and we'll be back with more right after this.
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1: Welcome back to Garden Talk by Walter Anderson Nursery. Here's your hosts, Ken Anderson, George Allman, and John Clemens.
0: And we're back with more Garden Talk here on KCBQ and KPRZ. I'm Ken Anderson along with George Allman. John Clemens has the day off, and our special guest, Jose Bedoya, local certified arborist. I saw in your bio that it's unfortunate that our store manager here, James, wasn't here, but you were a drummer for a death metal band from 1986 to 1995. That would have been right up James's alley.
8: Oh, so. I was thinking the same thing when he sent that to me. Yeah.
7: Yep. Unfortunately, I had to cut my long hair. I had long hair down to my hips at one point. But yeah, those were some great times. But yeah, eventually the reality of the world came upon me and
8: kids.
7: I had to cut the mange off. And, and so, yeah, I did. That was fun times though, but I still play.
0: Oh, well, very, yeah. Good. Very good.
7: Yeah.
0: Thank you. George, you had some questions.
8: Yeah, I was going to ask something about your website. So your website is leafit2.
7: Yes.
8: .net.
7: Yes.
8: So, and I was looking on it, and underneath consultations, you have consultation assessments, you have a certified arborist report, and an advanced assessment. What are those three categories, and what would I use those for as a homeowner?
7: So, I think you mentioned the consultations first. what I sort of request, or I sort of offer on my website is I'm a really nice guy. I if you have a problem with your trees, I can do a consultation over the phone with you for free. If you want to send me some pictures of your trees, or we can talk anytime, like I'm in the office, at home, text over the phone, that's all free. I don't mind doing that. I love talking about trees, and I like helping people. It's when I have to go on site is what I do charge for those on-site visits. So if you want me to stop by your house and take a look at the tree and put my hands on them and you know, talk to your tree and figure out what's going on, then that's where I sometimes will obviously charge you for that visit. And it all depends. It ranges from where you are and what I need to do. You mentioned also, let's just say really quick on the consultations, the on-site consultations. Sometimes with the pictures, you can't see what's actually going on. You have to sort of be there to see everything. You have to touch, You have to poke and prod. And so sometimes people don't understand that, like, I have to, you know, look at things a little bit more, more close up. And it pays for my gas, and I don't charge a whole lot for it, but the on-site visits are easy. Are good to do because we can at least start establishing whether you need, you know, even a more in-depth consultation, or you need to maybe take some samples in to get tested, because not everything we see on site with their eyes can be diagnosed. And so sometimes we do have to take some lab samples in, or some soil samples, some leaf samples, to find out what is wrong with your tree. You also mentioned the reports.
8: Well, before you go to that, you're leading me down another path. So if you do have to take soil samples and leaf cuttings, et cetera, what do you do with those as a lab? Where do you take them? And
7: sometimes like you'll have funguses on certain trees. And one of my biggest gripes around is where people, they always seem to want to keep guessing what your tree has or what their tree has. So they'll keep asking their gardener, oh no, you know, you try this or try that, or keep trying. I'm always the one that comes in and says, why don't we find out what it is? You know? And that's why you get those lab tests done, is you take a leaf sample and you send it into a local, sometimes they're not as local, but local meaning Anaheim. I will take a lab sample to a company in Anaheim, and they will test it for me. I can ask them to check for pathogens or bugs or whatever it is. And we get results back from that. And sometimes your tree has a fungus that you couldn't even see from your eyes. So soil samples, sometimes we'll take a soil sample depending on what is asked for. It'll help us determine what you have without having to take a guess.
8: You know, we do the same thing here in customer service. Often people will come in and say, there's something on my tree.
7: Right.
8: What should I spray? I'm like, well, we need to know what it is. Yes. Well, it's black. It could be a bug. It could be a fungus. So we really need to know what it is before we help you and waste money.
0: Yeah. One of the services that we've touted for a long time in the past, although we haven't sent anything in for a while, is the plant pathology lab at the County Ag Department.
7: Right. And that's been down for a while.
0: Has it been?
7: Yeah, for about at least 3 years now.
0: Oh, well, that might be why we don't send anything in there anymore.
7: No, that's actually a key because that is the reason we now have to send things out. But once the lead pathologist retired, they closed it off.
0: That's unfortunate because was a fantastic.
7: That was awesome.
0: We didn't have to use it very often, but man, when you did, they were on it.
7: It was convenient.
0: We don't have
7: that anymore. So we send our stuff out now, and so that's the route we have to do things now. So I'm always trying to get people to test things because I hate not knowing, you know, what we're dealing with, you know, and people just seem to kind of just keep churning and doing these things that just keep prolonging the diagnosis, you know? So
8: the next thing on your page was the certified arborist report. So when would I use that as a,
7: so the report basically is if there is a legal matter, there's a lot of ways to use a certified arborist report. Most of the time it's used for legal matters, a tree on the property line that, you know, a ficus tree that's breaking up a pool.
8: That doesn't happen.
7: Not every day, right?
8: You made that up.
7: Yeah. Those are the kinds of reports that I will get sometimes. Sometimes it's mostly about like an invasive tree a neighbor has that's going over. Or even sometimes I get calls to do a report because a tree is dropping a massive amounts of debris or leaves on one side, or people are just complaining about a tree that is not supposed to be where it is, or they think they don't want it. And so it's more of a legal thing sometimes, but it can be done for a lot of different reasons. Maybe you want an inventory of your trees on site. But there's just a lot of ways you can use it. It's just sort of getting a certified arborist to come out and evaluate maybe one tree or 20 trees and write a report about what you have. It basically consists of, you know, you write the species name, you write what are you called out there to do, or to what to report on. And then you write basically your, you know, what you think, what your conclusions are. And, you know, you try to get your best unbiased information on that tree.
8: Could that be used for somebody with, you know, you're on a large property and you have a lot of fruit trees and you get a certified arborist report to account for them for, say, a fire risk? Yeah. If you live in a high fire
7: you
8: area.
7: Could use it in, like I said, in a lot of different ways. Okay. Yeah. And it's meant to just have this report. I will get sometimes clients that will call me and say, I just bought this house. I want a inventory of all my trees and I want to know the care for them. You write up a report.
8: Check.
7: Okay. And so it does cost a little bit extra to do, you know, it depends on how extensive it is, right, how many right. pages you want, pictures and all this information.
8: And then the last one on your was the advanced assessment, which sounds a little bit like what you just said, but it sounds more in depth.
7: So, mm-hmm. So the event, there's three levels of assessments. So, there's a level one where you go kind of like a quick visit, you know, and you just maybe driving by, somebody says, hey, can you drive by this property and check out these 10 trees along the parkway? We think they're maybe unsafe or not safe or safe. We don't know. We want you to check it out. And so it's kind of like the more minor sort of assessment. It's a very quick, sometimes you do it in a car. Sometimes you're just walking by. It's a very quick assessment. The level two, you start getting into like what we're just sort of talking about is, you know, poking, prodding, maybe looking up at the tree, being on site. It's a little bit more in depth. And so the third one is basically the hardest one where you're just sort of now you're involving really, you're involving devices and your techniques like drones and, LIDAR, which detects decay, really advanced technology. So it's a really more in depth. So it's the levels basically just speak for themselves. You're getting more in depth as you go up. And so you're trying to find out what's wrong with trees. Sometimes you do have to do, you know, you have to go through the steps, and each one costs a little bit more money to do.
0: Sure. You know, going back to for lack of a better term, nuisance tree, where somebody has a huge tree on their property that's growing over your fence. I remember way back in the day, people used to think, well, if it's growing over the fence, I can just cut it right. off and that's the way it is. But that's not necessarily the case anymore. If you do something, even if it's on your property and it damages or destroys the tree that's on your neighbor's side, you can be held liable for that, correct?
7: Right. Yeah. There was this seminar where there was this little short lawyer that came in one day, and he basically in the beginning of the seminar said, one of you or your clients are going to call me because you're going to mess up a tree. And basically what he said to that was that the way the law is going now is that 9 out of 10 people who damage a tree are the ones that are getting, who are losing these court cases. Mm. And so it's such a gray area where it comes to trees and property line now that you really have to have permission and you have to have a certified letter written. There's a lot of things and there's a way to do it. But yeah, a lot of people are getting in trouble because they're maliciously damaging trees because it's overhanging their property.
0: Yeah. Yeah. I could see where that would be. That could be a problem.
8: Yeah, absolutely. Yeah.
7: And there are, and this is another reason we get these certified arborist reports being asked of us, is that they want to basically nail the neighbor who pruned the one tree back, and basically maybe sometimes have caused enough damage that the tree won't live.
0: Yeah.
7: And so
0: that could be a problem.
7: That's an expensive problem.
0: Yeah.
7: Yeah.
0: Very much so. Jose, thank you so much for coming in and spending an hour with us. It's been a very interesting conversation.
8: It was a fast hour.
0: Yeah, it went very quickly. Your company is leafit2us.net.
7: Yes.
0: So if people have questions or are interested in getting consultations on their trees, you are an excellent resource.
7: Yeah, and just tell them to go to the website. I think all the information is there.
8: We'll link it on our Facebook page as well when we post
7: awesome.
8: This.
0: Yes.
7: Yeah, thank you very much.
0: Yeah. And don't forget, today we have classes in San Diego at 9 o'clock. It's going to be bees with Denise Benyas from the San Diego Beekeepers Association. And at 9:30, it's going to be container gardening with Christine in the Poway store. 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I'm Ken Anderson along with George Allman and our special guest, Jose Bedoya. John has got the day off this week, and hopefully we'll be back next time. And we wish you all a very happy weekend, and we will talk to you soon.
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19: 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She's leading the family devotions. She's up praying at night for the marriage. She's praying for a prodigal son, a child, a daughter, a niece, a parent, a husband who hasn't opened his Bible in months. She's praying for all of these, right? And he's not a bad man, her husband. He's just checked out. If that's your home, this episode is for you.
20: Hi, welcome to Restored Marriages Radio. I'm Sherman, and this is my beautiful wife, Samise. And today we are talking about this interesting topic, the spiritual leadership crisis, when men check out and wives carry the load.
19: Yeah, let's open this one up with prayer, honey.
20: Okay.
19: You go.
20: Father God, we thank you for this time, thank you for this session, Lord. We ask that you will minister to those who are listening. You know who needs to hear this, and I pray that you touch their heart. If this is circumstances that they have in home, that they'll yield to you and allow you to make their changes in their lives. In Jesus' name.
19: In Jesus' name.
20: Amen. Amen. So, go ahead, honey. You got this. Let's, before we get into talking about the crisis here.
19: All right. So in a lot of Christian homes, the wife is a spiritual engine, right? She's initiating prayer. She's pursuing growth, dragging everyone towards God. And the husband is quietly handed her the role. Yeah. And he stepped back. Now, we know this is in every family, right? But this is a lot of families today, as well, in the church.
20: Mm-hmm. And, you know, she didn't sign up for this, to lead alone. Okay. Right. He checked out spiritually. And not, you know, it's not just a gap. It's right. Grief. She's grieving a partnership that she thought she would have had.
19: Right. And it's difficult. So this is a problem on three levels, right? It's a problem externally, internally, and philosophically. So let's talk about the external. He neither leads in prayer nor initiates spiritual conversations, talking about her husband, okay? And he is absent from the practices that strengthen his family's faith. And sometimes that's even going to church.
20: Mm-hmm. And on her end, she feels abandoned, right?
19: This is the internal.
20: Right. Internally, she feels abandoned and like a spiritual orphan.
19: Right.
20: On his end, he's feeling inadequate, intimidated. So he avoids it rather than step up and learn.
19: So what about philosophically? This isn't a scheduling problem. God did not design marriage for one spouse to carry the whole spiritual load at home.
20: So Genesis 3:9 says, and this was in the garden, when God came looking for Adam and Eve.
19: After the fall, right?
20: After the fall. And God says, where are you? Now, God knew where he was. Right?
19: Don't get that wrong.
20: Yeah.
19: don't mistake that.
20: God says to Adam, where are you? And Adam, and catch this, Adam was standing right next to Eve when the serpent gave her that fruit. And he didn't do nothing. He didn't say nothing. Okay. He knew it was wrong, and he still went ahead with it. Okay, you know, he was he was present physically, but checked out spiritually. And that's exactly what's still happening in our family today.
19: Right. It was exactly at the time when his family needed him most.
20: Yeah.
19: Right. This is the oldest pattern in scripture, and it's still the pattern for a lot of homes today. So, let's see. Do we have anybody listener spotlight? There's so many. We had Marriage Getaway this weekend at Rock Church. You know what? I'm gonna highlight this couple came to my mind. They're so amazing. Such a young family. Keon and Alexis, honey.
20: Oh, okay.
19: Aww. So they are such a blessing to so many. They are a young couple getting it right, doing it God's way. Oh my gosh. On the dance floor, you know, doing like David, with happy dancing for the Lord. So, okay. I did tell David what happens at Getaway stays at Getaway, huh? So okay. Sorry about that. But, you know, you guys missed it. If you weren't there, you don't know what I'm talking about. If you were there, you do. And you know what good time it was. So anyway, let's move on.
20: We had a
19: honey.
20: Blessed weekend. It
19: yes,
20: was
19: we
20: our,
19: did.
20: Our getaway for all the couples.
19: Mm-hmm.
20: And we had over about, we have about 300 couples.
19: 375, almost 400 yeah. couples. Yeah.
20: That,
19: as far as Boston, you know, and as close to right there in the yeah. Coachella Valley. So people come from all over to rekindle and take
20: marriages.
19: That weekend for the, yeah, to work on their marriages.
20: And there's a lot of people who came with divorce paper in
19: yes.
20: hand, but left ripping it up.
19: Yep. Yep.
20: And see, God wants to restore our relationship and he will restore it.
19: Yes.
20: A lot of people are giving up because they don't know he's capable. If he can restore your relationship with him, he can restore your relationship
19: With anybody. Yeah. Right. Exactly.
20: Let's move on.
19: All right, let's go.
20: Let's keep it going.
19: All right.
20: So I'm going to hone this part of it. You know, there's a season in my life where basically I was slacking off. I was coasting in neutral. And coasting is just like abdicating, fellas. You know, you may back off when you know you should be pursuing the Lord. And your wife is end up doing that job.
19: Tell me what happened, honey.
20: Oh. So I said this was a season where I was backing off and you basically were, you were the one that was pursuing.
19: Okay.
20: And there's times when that happens, not just in pursuing the Lord, but in other things where in our relationship, I might be backing off on certain things and she's had to stand up and take the lead.
19: Right. So, I knew I was married to a man of God, right? I knew he was, but I still felt spiritually alone. Some nights I was angry. Some nights I just grieved.
20: Yeah. And my silence, you know, wasn't humility. Okay. It was fear dressed up, guys, as passivity. I didn't know how to lead spiritually or in whatever area it was. And so I just let her carry it.
19: Right. And you know what, ladies and wives? I did the opposite of stepping back. I didn't just give up. I gripped tighter. I got on my knees. I asked the Lord. I just did it. I just went into manage mode. I ran our spiritual life like it was a project. And that's not really leading, that's surviving.
20: Yeah.
19: Right?
20: See, both postures, my passivity, her control, come from the same broken place. Neither is God's design. We got to get that.
19: So headship, leadership, servant leadership, it's one of the most debated topics in the church.
20: Mm-hmm.
19: And most couples are more confused by the debate than they're willing to admit. And they don't know if the debate helps them, right?
20: And let's hit the scripture that everybody falls on in this one. Ephesians 5:25, right?
19: Mm-hmm.
20: Husband loves your wife, love your wives as Christ loved the church and gave himself for her.
19: Mm-hmm.
20: Now, that's the definition of headship. Not authority, not control, but sacrifice.
19: Yes. And
20: you know, and that's the discussion we don't have. We talk about what's expected rather than look at what did God expect of you.
19: Right.
20: We look about what's expected from our spouse rather than looking at what God expects from you. Okay.
19: So looking at leadership in Mark 10:45, Christ came not to be served, but to serve. He led by washing feet, not demanding that others wash his feet, but he did it, right?
20: Yeah. So if a man thinks headship means his wife is submitting to his preferences, his moods, his way of doing things, okay? He's missed it.
19: Mm.
20: Headship is going first. you going first, mm-hmm. you making the change, you sacrificing, you prayer, you're the one who needs to be doing this, and you're supposed to be humble.
19: That's leading your family. That God places that headship on the man, right?
20: Yep.
19: So in 1 Corinthians 11:3, the order of headship is defined by how Christ carries his leadership, right? Mm-hmm. He laid his life down. He was not lorded over. And if your headship looks different than that of the cross, it's control with a yeah. Bible verse attached.
20: Pretty much.
19: Yeah.
20: We have a lot of that. And, you know, there's a lot of people who they use the Bible to attach, to have, to basically run their personal mm-hmm. agenda. Mm-hmm. But Jesus is our example, guys. Where in the scriptures do you see Jesus domineering over his disciples? Mm-hmm. It's not there.
19: He gave them choice.
20: Yeah. You know, 1 Peter 3:7, husbands, in the same way, be considerate as you live with your wives mm-hmm. and treat them with respect as the weaker partner mm-hmm. and as heirs with you of as heirs with you of the gracious gift of life, so that nothing will hinder your prayers.
19: Mm-hmm.
20: Husband, you know, you're supposed to look at her as a fellow heir with grace,
19: mm-hmm.
20: a fellow heir, not a superior.
19: Mm-hmm.
20: And you're walking side by side with her, but be the first to lead.
19: Yeah. And that was a powerful scripture. So, you know, go back and study that. There's so much packed into that, right? Ephesians 5:21, submitting one another. To one another out of reverence for Christ. This is mutual submission and servant leadership at the same posture. And this is lived by the two people. So we're going to go ahead and take a little pause here because we got something to share with you. Hang tight.
20: Are you ready to rekindle your love or even just restore your marriage? Join us
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20: That's right. 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
20: Look forward to seeing you.
19: Welcome back to Restore Marriages Radio. And if you're just joining us, hopefully you go back and listen to the intro to the start. But we are talking about the spiritual leadership crisis in our church. Men who've checked out and the wives carrying the load. So let's jump back in here, honey, and talk to the men. All right. So men, checking out is not being humble. It's not humility.
20: It's being absent.
19: Yeah, and it's not giving her space. Mm-hmm. It's absence, and your family feels it, whether you name it or not.
20: Yeah. So let's talk about this. Joshua 24, mm-hmm. 15. Mm-hmm. And it says this. Joshua says this to the people of Israel. As for me and my house, we will serve the Lord.
19: Amen.
20: See, someone's got to say it in your house.
19: Right.
20: And someone's got to say it out loud.
19: Right.
20: You know, God's design was that you lead, man. Mm. Okay. Not Lord.
19: Right.
20: Lead.
19: Now, any one of you can say this, you know, as for me and my house, we will serve the Lord. Yep. Right.
20: Proclaim it.
19: But both of you should be walking towards this together.
20: Deuteronomy 6. Verses 6 and 7. Leading spiritually,
19: mm-hmm.
20: is small. It's a small thing. Mm. We think it's this big thing you gotta do. No. Mm-mm. It's start real simple. At the dinner table.
19: Mm-hmm.
20: Just a conversation. Praying before you go to bed.
19: Mm-hmm.
20: Just going first.
19: Right.
20: Take the first step. Okay. Start with something small. It doesn't have to be real big, but our spiritual life is habits.
19: Right.
20: And you got to start with the little habits. They will begin to grow.
19: Right. And here's the thing, men. You don't have to be a theologian. You don't have to know it all. Okay? You just have to be present and willing. Ask the Holy Spirit. He will give you what to say. Be humble. Be authentic. Be real. Yeah. You know, with your wife, with your kids. Mm-hmm. Right? That's the bar. Just being present and being willing.
20: And to the wives.
19: Okay. Wives. Okay. Wives, if you're carrying it alone for years, that doesn't make you more spiritual.
20: Mm-hmm.
19: It just makes you tired, and it can make it harder for him to ever step up and take the lead spiritually.
20: Here's the thing. Release the control without lowering the standard. You can let go of the control,
19: mm-hmm.
20: but trust the Lord to do in your husband what you desire or love for to see in him.
19: Mm-hmm.
20: And it's true. I had permission to coast because Samis was coasting comfortable. Right? It was okay for
19: so
20: me
19: to
20: coast.
19: So he didn't have to step up.
20: Not because she wanted to, but right. Yeah, you know. It's,
19: I took over. Okay, got to be done. Let's do this.
20: Yeah.
19: But, you know, that's not the stance to take.
20: But that's what we fall into as couples. Mm-hmm. You know, something needs to be done. Somebody's going to do it.
19: So let's give them some practical tips to take away, honey. Three things this week to the husbands.
20: Husband,
19: you go.
20: Initiate one spiritual moment this week.
19: Mm.
20: Okay. One out loud prayer.
19: Mm.
20: One verse at dinner. Okay. Just go first for once. Just take the step.
19: All right. Wives, name it. Don't nag it. Name it. Don't nag it. Say, I've been carrying this alone and I don't want to anymore. I want us to do this together.
20: Yeah.
19: Period. Don't keep rehashing, right?
20: Just ask. Ask.
19: Make
20: a genuine
19: known.
20: Ask.
19: Right.
20: Yes. Okay. Together, pray one sentence, each of you. Pray this. God, show us what you designed for our home to look like.
19: Mm.
20: And give us the courage to build it that way.
19: Right.
20: Both of you, just go and ask God that.
19: Right. And this is one step. It doesn't have to be perfect. Don't correct each other when you're praying out loud. You know, take your petition, make your request known unto the Lord. Change your prayer from Lord, change them to Lord, change me.
20: Yeah.
19: Right. Show me where I need to change.
20: Yeah. See, God didn't design your marriage to be carried by one spouse, for one spouse to carry the weight of the whole family.
19: Mm-hmm.
20: You know, it's not too late to change the pattern.
19: Mm-hmm.
20: Okay. It's, as a matter of fact, okay, no, it doesn't matter how long it's been.
19: Right.
20: Okay. It, as long as it could be, it can be changed.
19: Right.
20: All God wants is a willing heart. Okay. And ladies, if you feel like it's never going to get done unless I do it, won't you trust the Lord to make God. Mm.

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5: Yes.
4: So we look forward to connecting with you. 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
4: Go ahead.
5: We'll pray out.
4: We'll pray out. Thank you, Lord, for this time, this season, Lord. We pray for all the couples. Pray for whoever's listening. They may be afraid to take the steps, Lord, but you encourage us to take the steps, and we'll trust you for the results in Christ,
5: Lord.
4: Jesus.
5: We follow you, Father God. We know that you know the plans for us, and it's for good. It's to prosper us. And you know what? It's not just for us. It's for your glory. So thank you, God. We ask you to touch the hearts of your children, your people, restore and rejuvenate what you have bought together, Lord. Let no man put us under. We thank you in Jesus' name.
4: Amen.
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9: Good afternoon, everyone. Thank you for joining me this afternoon, this beautiful Sunday afternoon. Today, we are going to take a walk into learning about the joy of answered prayer. And that is the title of my message today. I hope you're ready. This is one of the greatest teachings I've done about prayer. And I sort of put together lots of nice information and also encouraging statements. That would really, really encourage you to continue in your prayers. So the joy of the Lord of answered prayer, I'm sure we've all had answered prayer. Every one of us have had answered prayer. So one of the greatest experiences a believer can show is the reality of answered prayer, to realize that the whispers, petitions of your heart have been heard and answered by the one who holds the whole universe in his hand. That means the creator of all the earth and the heaven, and he's still there answering our prayer. Great men and women in church history have walked and talked with God in prayer and have seen many beautiful encounters and beautiful answers. And history has recorded the profound insights of these heroes of faith regarding answered prayer. And so the most classic answered prayer in the book of Daniel, according to, if you go to, over to Daniel 6, 14 through 18, I'm going to open up scripture with this beautiful story of Daniel. I'm going to talk about it a little bit. Last week, we talked about idolatry, and he was one of the key scriptures on this book that I wanted to talk about, Daniel's commitment to reject idolatry in those times. It was not an easy thing for him to do, but he stood by his, he stood his ground against idolatry at the time. He actually got put into the lion's den and he was supposed to die. But angels showed up to rescue him. And I'm going to share a little bit about that story because it also talks about the power of prayer. So Daniel 6, 14 to 18, I'm going to read from the NIV, New International Version, and it starts like right here. It says, when the king heard this, he was greatly distressed. He was determined to rescue Daniel and made every effort until sundown to save him. Then the men went as a group to the king Darius and said, remember, your majesty, that according to the law of the Medes and Persians, no decree or edict that the king issued can be changed. So the king gave the order and they brought Daniel and threw him in the lion's den. The king said to Daniel, may your God, whom you serve continually, rescue you. So you see, by now, the king loved Daniel very much, but he was tricked into signing a decree that would throw anybody that worshipped anything else other than him into the lion's den. And all these men that put that together brought that up to the king, and he had no choice but to do what he had written and signed for. So the king was distressed, and he still told Daniel, hoping that your God takes care of you while they throw you in the lion's den. So a stone was brought and placed over the mouth of the den, and the king sealed it with his own signet ring and with the rings of his nobles, so that Daniel's situation might not be changed. Then the king returned to his palace and spent the night without eating, without any entertainment being brought to him, and he could not sleep. And so at the first of dawn, the king ran and hurried to the lion's den. And when he came near the den, he called to Daniel in an anguished voice, Daniel, servant of living God, has your God, whom you serve continually, been able to rescue you from the lions? And Daniel answered, may the king live forever. My God sent this angel, and he shut the mouth of the lions. They have not hurt me, because I was found innocent in his sight, nor have I ever done any wrong before you, your majesty. So that was exciting. The king was so excited and so happy. And he actually went and he brought all the people that had accused Daniel and threw them and their families, remember their families, into the lion's den. And the whole, as soon as those people were put into the lion's den, that the lions didn't hold back. The lions went and dismantle the people, destroy them. And those are the things that used to happen in those days. However, it is important to understand that Daniel was a man of prayer. Daniel spent his days 3 times a day prayer. And so Daniel's prayers were answered. So the answer prayer, when you pray, do you expect to hear and answer your request? Is your request being answered? With expectation, you should be praying with expectation, knowing that the God of heaven will restore and will answer your prayer. So over here in Daniel 24 through 37, it says that at the king's command, the men who had falsely accused Daniel were brought in and thrown into the lion's den along with their wives and children. And before they reached the floor of the den, the lions overpowered them and crushed all their bones. Then the king Darius wrote to all the nations and peoples of every language in all the earth, and he said to them, "May you prosper greatly. I issue a decree that in every part of my kingdom, people must fear and reverence the God of Daniel, for he is the living God and he endures forever. His kingdom will not be destroyed. His dominion will never end. And he rescues and saves, and he performs signs and wonders in the heavens, on the earth, and he has rescued Daniel from the power of the lions." So Daniel prospered during the reign of Darius and the reign of Cyrus the Persian. So in all of this, this was Daniel, and his prayers were always answered. The word of God assures you and me that God hears us when we pray and records many scriptures that promises our answer to our prayers. As in James 3:16, it says, "Confess your trespasses to one another and pray for one another that you may be healed." And the effective, fervent prayer of a righteous man availeth much. So that means our prayers availeth much. The Bible, however, also outlines some conditions to answer prayer. I want to help you understand how to pray to see your prayers answered so you can experience that joy that comes when you receive a response from God's hand. The possibilities of prayers are found in the limitless promises of God and his willingness and power to answer prayer and supply the immeasurable need of men, women, and children. So if you have a need today and are waiting for an answered prayer, forget about your circumstances and look at your loving Heavenly Father, who is greater than any problem you could ever have. So today I'm going to talk about 10 different conditions to answer prayer. Number one is have faith. Faith is a God, is of God, and comes from him. So the father of many nations sees your faith and responds to you. Before him he believed, even God when quicken the dead and calls those things which are not as though they are. This is in Romans 17, which means basically when you're waiting for something instead of like saying, "Oh, look, I'm not receiving my answer," you begin to declare it as if that had already happened. And that's one of the ways to receive your answered prayer. through faith, we understand that the worlds were framed. So that's the bottom line. The Lord framed the worlds through faith. And that is the kind of same faith that we should walk with and that we have. Because God, when you got saved, if you are not saved, you will have an opportunity to receive salvation at the end of my stream view here. And I will give you that opportunity. So through faith, we understand that the worlds were framed by the word of God, which are seen and were not made of things which are do not appear. Hebrews 11:3. Number two, say what you want. Whatever you want in prayer, you don't have to have this specific way. Nobody has ever written a prayer. Sometimes people will write a prayer and pray it the same words every single day. But God is saying most of the things, and he will hear that prayer as well. But true prayer is measured by the strength of our faith, not by the words that we repeat and the words that we constantly say. Answers come as we hold on to God's promises by faith, holding them by faith, not thinking, oh, I'm no good, or I'm this, or I'm that. Whatever it is you think of yourself, let it go. God is not looking at that. God is receiving your prayers by your faith, not by the length of the prayer. Answers come as we lay hold of God's promises and by faith. So Jesus said unto them, if you have faith as a grain of mustard seed, you shall say unto this mountain, remove hence to yonder place, and it shall be removed, and nothing shall be impossible unto God. Matthew 17:20. And those are some pretty strong promises, ladies and gentlemen. Take a hold of those promises and embrace them. They're for you. They're for you to take hold of and develop into this great and wonderful faith and answer prayer. Number three suggests that you do not limit God. The possibilities of prayer are found in the limitless promises of God and his willingness and power to answer prayer and supply the immeasurable needs of man. So that means if you think you're praying for $1,000, be open to receive $2,000. Just tell God $1,000 or better. I'm open to the better. Always be open to the greater supply that God can provide. And I don't mean just supply in prosperity, in things that are money or things like that, but in personal peace, greater authority, greater commitment, just to give you that portion of your salvation to inspire you to look for more. And that in itself, it's prosperity. It's part of being prosperous as well. So if you abide in me, the Lord says, if you abide in me, that means that if you daily pray, you read your word, do what you can to abide in what you can as far as your knowledge of God and seek it with all your heart. So he says, if you abide in me and my words abide in you, you shall ask what you will and it shall be done unto you. That is according to John 15:7. And number four, refuse to doubt. Don't doubt. Declare what you believe. Declare it without a doubt. And you might be telling people, don't tell people that don't have faith, things like that, because they'll start calling you crazy or they'll start doubting, and you don't want to invite that kind of doubt in your life. You want to keep all these things to yourself and keep your relationship clean with God. If you know other believers that agree with you, then you can share with them and they can agree with you as well. But if you have people that don't have the kind of faith that you're trying to build, be careful and not let their words affect you. Just refuse to doubt. Declare what you believe. But the word says, but let him ask faith, nothing wavering, for he that wavers is like a wave of the sea driven with the wind and tossed. For let not that man think that he shall receive anything of the Lord. James 1, 6, 7. And basically, it says in those words, don't doubt. Don't doubt because you won't receive it. But if you refuse to doubt and declare what you believe, you're allowing the Lord in and letting him take over, surrendering your own thoughts, other believers' thoughts that don't believe like you. Just surrender it to the Lord, and he will open the door for you, and the heavens and your prayers shall be answered. So the Lord, the word says that the Lord is our rock and our fortress and our deliverer, our God, our strength, in whom we will trust. He's our buckler and the horn of my salvation and my high tower, according to Psalm 18:2. The word is filled of statements that fill our faith, that stretch our faith to the greater. So I want to thank God for that, and I want to release these words to you that you will completely adopt them into your lifestyle, because it will improve every area of your life. And I've told people before, I don't guarantee anything in this world, but I guarantee the Word of God, because the Word says it, I believe it, and it's proved it, and it keeps on proving it on and on. So believe that what you ask will be given. Number 5, believe that what you have asked will be given to you. And again, it's the same as to refuse to doubt, but believe that what you have asked will be given to you. So ask in faith, knowing that God will answer just as he has promised. The moment faith is birthed in our hearts, we begin to see the invisible, believe the impossible, and do the incredible. That's what this whole deal is about. And James 1:6 says, but let him ask in faith, nothing wavering, for he that wavers is like the wave of the sea driven with the wind and tossed. So we're not going to do that. We are going to ask in faith. And at Hebrews 11:6 says, but without faith, it is impossible to please him. For he that comes to God must believe that he is, and that he is a rewarder of them that diligently seek him. And that's Hebrews 11:6. And the next one, number 6, says, believe it is granted. Believers have been granted. The Bible talks about times when God, Jesus Christ, was on the cross being sacrificed, shedding his blood, and taking the pain for each one of us. And we were not saved yet. We probably weren't even there yet. But he knew that there was going to be people like us that were born, and they were going to have errors, we're going to have mistakes, that we were going to be hurting. So God prepared something from the beginning of time that we would have a way out. And Jesus was the sacrifice, the ultimate sacrifice and seed of our prosperity. And nothing else can do greater for us except Jesus himself. So number 6 says, believe it is granted. Prayer brings things to pass that would not otherwise come to pass. And all things whatsoever you shall ask in prayer, believing, you shall receive. It's Matthew 21:22. Therefore I say unto you, this is Mark 11:24. Therefore I say unto you, what things soever these you desire, when you pray, believe that you receive them, and you shall have them. Mark 11:24. So, number 7, be authoritative. That means take authority. Believe that God has given you an inherited authority to you from His goodness, His kingdom. And I may or may not be able to finish all these 10 points that I have for you, but I will continue this prayer as a number 2. And I will title it the same way and put the Joy of Answer Prayer number 2. This is number 1 because there's a lot of information regarding our authority and our answer prayer. So number 7, it says, be authoritative. Pray in faith with confidence. For verily I say unto you, that whoever shall say unto this mountain, be thou removed, and be thou cast into the sea, and shall not doubt in his heart, but shall believe that those things which he says shall come to pass, he shall have whatever he saith. Therefore I say unto you, what things soever you desire, when you pray, believe that you receive them, and you shall have them. And this is according to Mark 11:23. Beautiful, beautiful, special nuggets and special ways to live in prayer and by prayer. So we're done here with number 7, be authoritative, pray in faith. And today I'm going to give you an opportunity to accept Jesus in your heart and embrace the Lord by surrendering your life. So please follow with me. Lord Jesus, come into my heart. Be Lord of my life. I forsake all my sins. I ask you to forgive me of all my sins. And I thank you that you are here for me, that you died on the cross. Holy Spirit, come in and empower me and strengthen me to live out this life, surrender to God, to the Holy Spirit and Jesus, and guide me and lead me in the ways of everlasting. I'm forever grateful and thankful for this day. In Jesus' name, amen.
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6: And so, if you are very observant, you will see that the church has a lot of failures that are built into the church of today, the church of Jesus' time, and the synagogues and leadership from the very beginning when Moses led the children of Israel out of Egypt. Because as we said before, Satan is alive and well and very, very established in every church. And so the word declares in 1 Corinthians chapter 11 that there must be differences among you as to how to obey the word of God, because God wants to show who has his favor. And so if we examine the church of the Bible, then you will see that even Peter and Paul came into a great conflict in the church. Galatians chapter 2 says that Paul had to rebuke Peter for being prejudiced in front of everyone in the church and in front of the Jewish believers. And so if Paul and Peter had the great wrestling match, do you think we are not having great wrestling matches in our churches? And when I say our churches, we are wrestling within American churches. American churches tend to think that we are all that in the bag of chips compared to God's universal church. And even in that aspect, there are great differences. And so there will be differences. There will be Satan's effect. There will be the things that the enemy is attempting to divide us, because he's been very successful at it. If you don't know about the history of the Protestant versus the Catholic Church, who killed each other mercifully, even in the Muslim churches, they have a very hard time, as their number one enemy is not the great Satan USA, which, of course, that title fits a lot of what we do, but their greatest enemy is within the Muslim faith. And so Jesus called Peter and he addressed him as, "Get behind me, Satan," found in Matthew chapter 16 and Mark chapter 8. And so why did Jesus call Peter Satan? Well, it was because Peter was concerned about the things of man and not about the things of God. And so how many times have we seen great ministries fall? Usually it's because some of these reasons, financial, as the ministers get greedy pertaining to the things of this world, lust, as they have multiple lovers outside of the marriage bed, which causes them to do great sins against God and the people of God. Or it is pride. And so when you attend a ministry where the main teacher is full of pride, then you will be in trouble, because sooner or later, when there's pride, lust, greed, all of the greatest tricks of the enemy that are used by the leaders of the church that you love so much, by the leaders who you love so much, by the congregation that has brought you to salvation, then what's a poor Christian to do? And so in my walk with Jesus, I have had to abandon and in some cases rebuke leaders for abandoning the truth of God to serve themselves. And sometimes they have done abominable sins. And so I'm not telling you this that we would condemn the leaders. However, we must walk away from such ministries if there is no correction. And so how does the Bible say that we should correct them? Well, Jesus, in the Word of God, tells us that we must rebuke those errant leaders in front of them all. In 3 John, John tells us about a church leader by the name of Diotrephes, who was the leader of the church, and says the scriptures declare in 3 John chapter 9 that he loved to be first. And so this leader had a problem with pride. The scriptures record he refused to welcome traveling believers and actually expelled those people from the church who tried to show John any kind of hospitality. The Apostle John, that is. And so in our churches, we will find various leaders who have been seduced into the satanic realms. And so 1 Timothy chapter 5, do not entertain accusation against an elder unless it is brought by 2 or 3 witnesses. And for the most part, the church of today, we are very hesitant to entertain an accusation against our superstar leaders. And you love them, I love them. They have done great things. And for in my lifetime, some of them have even been responsible for teaching me and leading me into the holiness of God. But like King David, who was seduced into seeing a woman bathing on her rooftop late at night, and who quickly lusted after her, had relationships with her, created a child through their lust, and then led to David, who had written many parts of the Bible, a whole bunch more of the Bible than I have written. But he sinned before God when he had the woman, he lusted after her, and then forth had to have her husband murdered. And what kind of man is this? Well, the Bible declares King David was a man after God's own heart. And so I would have said, God, let's not put this in the Bible. We don't need to have the world see the failure of the man after God's own heart. But such was the case that our holy and righteous God is not afraid to expose the wickedness in the church. And you can watch on the latest worldwide evening news when a minister goes astray and enters into the foolishness of the devil, either through greed, lust, pride, and the subsidiaries of those sins. And so you and I must be careful to know the word of God, because I can almost guarantee you, if you take the percentage of holy, righteous men who have failed to be holy and righteous in some part of their ministry, and I would probably guess it has been roughly 95% of the men who taught me have failed to always live up to the teachings that they teach. And I would say 95% is a huge number of failed ministers. Not that they failed for eternity. King David happened to bounce back nicely, even though his punishment was very severe. And if you don't know the curse that God put on King David, then you need to read this story in the Bible about that life and curse. And if you really don't understand, the end of the curse said that David would not fail to have his offspring die at an early age. And if you follow that curse into its ultimate foundation, that same curse that fell upon David ended up ending in the death of his son Jesus, his physical son, of course, that is. And so you see that our God is the principle reason why ministries that fail are on the front page of your newspaper, because that is the type of God we serve. Holy, righteous, just, and loving. And so what happened to King David? Well, the scriptures record that he will be forever recognized for the things he did in his 70 plus or minus years. And so a great God that we serve will allow you and I to commit great sins, as some of these other great ministries have committed, and yet be forgiven. And so we don't serve a human God who thinks the way you and I think. We serve a God who will restore those whose heart is righteous and turned towards him, versus those whose heart is turned into finances, bigger house, bigger yachts, bigger airplanes, In other words, if a minister is focused on things that made out of the earth, then he will not focus on the things of heaven. You cannot serve two masters. You could only serve the heavenly or the earthly. And so when we get down to the brass tacks, what type of person should you be? Maybe you're the preacher, maybe you're the janitor, or maybe you just happen to go because you always go to a dead church every weekend. And so today we find a great number of persons doing a great number of things, and most of those persons think they have eternal life, but their heart, which is the key to your eternal destination, does not support eternal life. Whether you're the pastor whose main concern is the offering, or maybe you're the janitor whose main concern is saving the lost. And so God is not a respecter of persons. Peter versus Paul, the conflict in Antioch in Galatians chapter 2, which reflected at that particular place, time, and moment, Peter, who is mentioned his role in eternal life, Paul, who we consider one of the greatest teachers and apostles of all time, was pretty much a nobody and kind of looked down upon by many of the established religious leaders. And so Paul was greatly emboldened to rebuke Peter, who Jesus called the rock, in front of everybody, because Peter was acting with prejudice, preferring the Jews who had turned to Messiah Jews. In other words, they believed in Jesus, and Peter was following the laws in trying to impress them. And so Paul, who was basically a nobody, stood up in front of the entire meeting of both the Jews and the Gentiles to rebuke Peter in front of everybody. Again, you read it in Galatians chapter 2, and so you would be very, very shocked. But which one had the following of a holy, righteous, loving, unprejudiced God? Well, it was the nobody Paul, who we quickly see him rising up into being the apostle to the Gentiles, but probably not at that particular time. And so we need to obey. We need to watch out for these great men and women of God who have left, as Revelation says, their first love. And I believe you can find that in Revelation chapter 3 or chapter 4. And so how do you leave your first love? And Revelation also tells us that our holy, righteous, and loving God would rather have us on fire for him or cold towards him. And so who are the ones who he rebukes the most? Well, the scripture reports those who are lukewarm. And so if you ask me, I would rather prefer the hot and the lukewarm, but that's not what Jesus tells us in Revelations. He said in Revelations, I would rather you were hot or cold, but because you are lukewarm, I will spit you out of my mouth. And so, brothers and sisters, what type of saint should you be? We've already concluded that you are not perfect. We already concluded that King David failed, that Peter was called

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4: That you never have to sin again if you say and control your heart. And so how many times have you and I been deceived? Well, many. How many times has Jesus forgiven us of our sins? Well, many. And so where sin abounds, grace does so much more abound. And when the enemy comes in like a flood, God releases his power to counteract the enemy's overwhelming flood. And so many Christians have been killed by other Christians because they are Christians, chinos, I call them. And the chino is a Christian in name only. And so where do you stand? You must know the word of God. We must be filled with the love of God. We cannot do what is common sense. Because common sense teaches us that look out for number one. And so we have a God who teaches us to love others like we love ourselves. And if you do the common sense worldly things, then you will receive the common sense worldly rewards. And that goes in everything you do, in business, in politics, and family members, in sports, everything you do, you should remember that your God has transformed you from the citizens of the earth into the heavenly kingdom, and they are not the same. Well, my name is Minister Greg Bynum. It has been a pleasure sharing the word of God with you. If you will see me in eternity, please remember that it is not because of your righteousness, it is because of God's holiness that a sinner like you and I will see him forever in his kingdom. That Jesus said he goes to prepare for you and for me. In Jesus' name, amen.

praise for another great day that he has made. And so by my accounting, he has made every single day very outstanding. And so you and I need to look to the heavens from which cometh our strength. And so today we want to talk about what is something real and dear to all of us, because all of us share the same enemy, and his name is Lucifer. So why don't we go through today so that we would all have a good understanding of who we're fighting, how we're fighting, and what are his greatest moves. And so when I played football and I wrestled in my younger years, the coach would always tell me about the opponent. And so we would spend all week practicing.

0: to counter the best moves of our opponent. And we had championship football teams, and I had went on to be a championship wrestler. And so I had learned at an early age that if you do not take a look at what your opponent is doing, then you will probably fall into the greatest traps. And so our opponent is very, very good at what he does. And let me start off by telling you that he was able to convince probably about one third of the angels that God was not their best friend. And so the same trick that he used in the Garden of Eden against Adam and Eve was probably the same one he used in the heavenly realms. And so you and I should be very, very understanding that if Satan can convince one third of the angels, if there are a million angels, and I have no idea if there's a million, thousands upon thousands, billions upon billions. However, if he was able to convince one third of them, angels who saw God, which you and I have never done, angels who walked with God, angels who were in the throne room of God, one third of them, if you say a million, then that's a lot of angels, hundreds of thousands of angels. And so you can go on from there. And so what chance do you and I have who have never seen God face to face? Not only we have not seen God, that we have not had the opportunity to walk around heaven and see the glories that are awaiting us. And so we need to understand that our enemy is very, very good, the best politician of all times, and he is coming after you and me, and he is using some mighty powerful forces. The most powerful, of course, being our body and our spirit. And I know you thought your body was on your side. Actually, your body works against you. And so the flesh versus the spirit is a great internal battle that either one or the other will win. And so your soul could be extremely poor and malnourished while your body is obese. And of course, vice versa, your body could be poor and malnourished, as happened to a lot of the saints of the Most High, and your soul could be fat and very healthy. And so today we're going to talk about some of the great tricks of the enemy. And so, number one, God is not good or loving. And so Satan is convinced many, many people, and probably the angels too, that God is not on your side. And so if you don't know the word of God, then you will probably fall into that deception. Because when things are not going well in your life, then you tend to blame it on God. And so obviously we all would say, well, God, it's your problem because you were able to fix it. You could have gave us the money we needed. You could have healed our bodies. You could have kept my loved one from being in that accident. And so Satan is very, very charming, and he's very good at what he does. And a side note, Satan does not wear horns or a tail. The Bible records that Satan can come as an angel of light. And so if you are looking for a physical manifestation of some kind of spiritual being, then Satan has the answer to deceive. If you are looking for a physical manifestation, then Satan has the answer. If you are looking for common sense, Satan has the answer. If you are looking for flesh and blood, Satan has the answer. So the first one, God is not good or loving, is a pretty powerful lie that comes from the enemy. Of course, what does scripture say? Or what is the scripture to counteract that God is not good or loving? Well, Romans chapter 5, verse 8 tells us that God sacrificed his own son so that we could receive salvation. And of course, 5:8 is a very, very unusual activity for God to put his own son on the cross. And of course, we have John chapter 3, verse 23. For God so loved the world that he gave his only begotten son. And so if you say God is not good or loving, what God would sacrifice his only begotten son for your sins and my sins? And so Satan is woefully off track, but unfortunately, many people do not know the word. And if you do not know the word, then you are open to be deceived by the greatest politician of all times. So let's move on. What is another one? Well, the devil is very good in saying God is holding out on you. In other words, Satan has put planet in many of mine. Well, where do you think God comes from? And so whatever God did to become God, you can do the same thing. And so Adam and Eve fell for the old okey-doke. As long as they're purported one-third of the angels who wanted to do an increase, so they thought they could take God's place, and so they thought they could rebel against a holy, righteous, and loving God. And so they fell for the lie, and so therefore they are condemned for eternal life. And so if one-third of the angels, again, that kind of curls my hair when I think of thousands upon thousands of earthly beings being deceived by the author, the father of all lies. And so continuing on with our understanding of the enemies, another real powerful deception is that there are many ways to God. And of course, wouldn't that be dandy if we would believe in the Egyptians who had hundreds of gods, in Hindu, which has hundreds and thousands of God. And so you could see that that would be logical to a lot of people, because there seems to be various authorities over various things. And so if you do not realize that there is one God who provides over all the other things that we encounter, then you would be subject to praying to rocks and to stones, to plants and to animals, just like the other religions teach us to hold in godly esteem. And I think that's the one that Satan gets the biggest kick out of when he sees people praying to rocks or stones. Or you can pray to any animal. I think the Egyptians loved the cats and the frogs. And so we can go out into our backyard and find something and make it our God. The Bible laughs at such thoughts when it says you go out and you chop down a piece of wood and half of it you burn in the fire and the other half you make a God. And so God has the habit of really making great fun out of humans who fall for that okey-doke. And what about number four? As we continue on, you are too bad to be saved. And in the 80s, of course, bad meant good and good meant bad. I don't know if you can follow that line if you're that age. But bad meaning bad. That's how I explained it now. So are you the worst of the worst? And if I was to show you without qualification, the answer would be yes. And you say, well, I'm not that bad a person. Well, all have sinned and fallen short of the glory of God. And the very result of sin is death, as it says in Romans. And so you already should acknowledge that the only thing you really deserve is to pay for your sins. And on a side note of that, for those of you who love justice, you better start learning the new word, and it is called mercy. God have mercy on me, a sinner. And I know many of us would pray that prayer and say, okay, and then walk away and forget that that prayer only is satisfied by those who show, yep, you got it, those who show mercy. And so Jesus gave us the parable of the man who was forgiven of a great debt that he owed by the master. And that same man, after he begged for mercy, which happens to be you and me, went out to a fellow servant who owed him just a fraction of the amount that was forgiven. And so when his fellow servant begged for mercy, the man said, there is no mercy. You must pay me all of what you owe. Then so the fellow servants went and told the main master what had happened. The man that he had forgiven a great amount of money went out and took the man who owed him a fraction of that amount. And the master said, okay, since you don't show mercy, I will not give you mercy. And so there we are. That's what Jesus taught us. And we should pay keen attention, especially if you are like me, who happens to be a need of a great deal of mercy, then you must practice. And I'll give you a hint. If you can't remember the last time you forgave somebody, or maybe you could remember vividly that you hate somebody because of what they've done, then you had better be living a perfect life and not in need for God to show you forgiveness of sins. And of course, I'm being making a joke there, because as we said just a few minutes ago, all have sinned and fallen short of the glory of God. And so there it is. You need to be a great forgiver of whatever people have transgressed against you, because God will not read my lips. I know there's a lot of different teachings, but God will not forgive those who do not forgive. And so there's the operative word. Search your heart. Find out the hidden anger, the hidden pain, the hidden unforgiveness in your heart. And when you find it, work very, very hard to defeat it, and it may take you to go and give that person a gift. It may take a great amount of just saying, God, help me to forgive. And I've been on both sides of that street, the forgiver and the forgiven. And so I will tell you, God has a great deal of joy in the forgiver. But it's going to take some practice. It's going to take you not doing the normal thing. Just like we have an unusual God, we also need to have unusual saints following our unusual God. Amen. And so the devil's greatest lies continue. There are many ways to God. And so in 1 John 1:9, and so the enemy's also greatest lies is there are many ways to God. And so John 14:6 tells us there's only one way, and he is the truth, the life, and he is God Almighty. And so the devil has so many things to distract and confuse us. And so if he can't get you thinking you're too good, which is one of his greatest things, well, I don't need God. That's only for the weak. And to that, I say a handy hallelujah that I am in need of a holy and righteous God to take away the weakness that I have in my flesh, so weak that I would deny God in favor of entertainment, in favor of temptation. And if you don't agree, then you might want to take a look, because your greatest enemy, as we said before, is your own flesh and blood. And if you were to take away the desires of your flesh and blood, you would get rid of the majority of your sins. And that's why this flesh is not going to heaven. It has been cursed. When God cursed the ground after Adam and Eve sinned, and your flesh happens to be 99.9% earth. And of course, the other part is Holy Spirit. And so we need to focus on the Holy Spirit. And remember, when you look in the mirror, you can plainly say, you know, flesh, we've been along for a long time, but we're not going to be forever. That's right. Your flesh and blood will pass away. And so if the devil can't think, fool you by into thinking you are too good for God, then he will say you are too bad to be saved. He plays both sides of that horse. So you are so bad that God can never save you because of what you've done. Maybe you're a murderer. Maybe you're some of the vilest persons on earth, child molester. Maybe you kill babies. Or maybe you just do lies. And maybe it's just whatever Satan happens to magnify in your sinful life. And it doesn't take much, because we are all sinners constantly sinning, either acting out our sins or to a holy and righteous God, even thinking our sins. And so I can remind you that everyone who commits adultery even before the physical act. Jesus said, whoever looks upon a woman or a man lustfully has already committed adultery in his heart. And if you understand how Lord God Almighty is able to understand and decipher the most wicked or the most holiest heart. And so you and I need to strive very, very forcefully to make sure our heart is clean before a holy, righteous, and loving God. And on that same boat, the devil would say, well, if you sell your soul to me, then I will give you whatever temporary thing you want. Because the devil's supermarket only possesses things that will soon pass away. Money will soon pass away. Fame will soon pass away. Fortune will soon pass away. Health will soon pass away. So whatever thing there is in this earthly generation will soon pass away. And so many would say, well, I sold my soul to the devil. Well, I have good news and bad news. The good news is you do not own your soul. God breathed the breath of life into you through our ancestors, Adam and Eve, and he created a living soul. The outside shell made of flesh that will return back to dust will return back to death. So the good news is you cannot sell your soul. The bad news is if you believe the lies of the devil, then you will perish in eternal flames. And so shake, shake, shake the devil off. You can call him a liar to his face. That is his middle name, Lucifer, liar, Satan. I just gave him that name because he is the father of lies. He's the father of the lies, that same deception that he put to the angels in heaven. He lied to them up and down. This is the same lies he put to Adam and Eve. He lied to them up and down. And he likes it so much, it is the same lies that he tells you and me every single day. And so, know your God, know your word, and if you obey what you know from your heart, God is not deceived by actors. He may watch the movie, but he understands that it's just a movie. All the actors who act like they're so in love with each other oftentimes hate each other. All the bold people who are good with the gun and tough guys and all that stuff are usually complete opposite of the character they play. And so are you acting when you say you love God? In the most part, the answer comes back, yes. And how would I know you're acting? Because there's two parts of the command. Love God with all your heart, mind, soul, and spirit, and love your neighbor as you love yourself. And so those passages in Luke are amazing, and it is the principal bedrock of my guiding light. I can love God with everything, at least I think I can, until somebody takes it away. And I have a very hard time loving my neighbors as I love myself, and I can always think of loopholes. And so loving God with everything and loving my neighbors as I love myself are very great challenges to me. And so I would confess it's probably a super hard challenge to many people also. And so we have a great deal to understand how to defeat the tricks of the enemy. And so if any of what we talked about today is a surprise to you, well, guess what? God has written it all out. In other words, God has challenged you and I to understand that we are the main group of his love. And even the angels want to understand what is this thing called forgiveness, because the angels who sin cannot be forgiven. And so what should a holy and righteous person do? Well, we should seek after a holy, righteous, and loving God. And so where do we find all this great stuff? Well, we find it in the Word of God. And so we have been given the greatest opportunity to find out about a holy and righteous God. Now let us reason together in Micah, the book of Micah, chapter 6, in the Old Testament, M-I-C-A-H, for those of you who are going to be looking for this, 5 and 8, when the Lord did everything he could to teach us. And so, if you reason together, what more could God do to bring you into his love and understanding?
1: 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For more information on this program and others heard here, visit our website at kprz.com/programs.
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13: Shalom, Mishpika Shel Elohim. That's Hebrew for peace, family of God. Pastor D here with another episode of Heavenly Hope, Truths from the Hebrew Language. This is the day that Jehovah has made. It's a great day. It's another day He's allowed us to partake in this day, and I thank Him wholeheartedly with an attitude of gratitude, and that's what makes me serve Him like I serve Him. I don't get it right all the time. But I do know that He will tap me on my shoulder when I'm going left and I should be going right. And I thank Him for that. And you should be thanking Him too if you are a believer and you have Him. And if you are a believer, you have Him living inside you. The question is, do you follow what He's saying when He says it? Or do you pretend like He ain't talking to you? Well, we're getting ready to pick up we left off last week with our new term, Yirah, Y-I-R apostrophe A-H, Yirah, meaning reverence and awe of God. And we're going to pick up with our Old Testament fear. But before we do that, let's pray. Avinu Malkeinu, our Father and our King, the God of Abraham, Isaac, and Yisrael, we honor and praise you and we bless your name. We thank you from whom all blessings come from. We thank you for the power that lives within us in the person of the Ruach HaKodesh. We thank you for this new opportunity. Have your way today while we call it today, and let your will, your way, and your word be manifested in and through our life today. In Yeshua's name we pray and touch an agreement and say amen, amen, and amen. Amen is believe. We believe and we emun, we trust. And we walk by emunah, faith. See how all those words come together to mean to have a similar meaning? That's what the Hebraic perspective will show us. That's what the Holy Spirit teaches us through that perspective. Well, while some English translations choose the English word fear to translate yara, other translations use awe, respect, and reverence. Moses was overcome with yara when he pleaded with God to witness his glory, Exodus 33. And similarly, the Israelites were steeped in Yara when Moses descended from Mount Sinai with a shining face, Exodus 34. Yara most often relates to experiencing something that surpasses one's abilities and comprehension. To the modern eye, the concept of fearing God may initially appear to imply being scared or terrified or afraid of God, but this isn't the biblical meaning. Yara of God encapsulates a sense of awe, respect, and reverence toward God's majesty. You only want to study something or someone thoughtfully when you are in awe of them, and Yara is an acknowledgement of God's sovereignty over all things, being all-powerful, etc., etc., etc. In the Tanakh, the Old Testament, a Hebrew root with multiple meanings, Y-R-A, conveys different ideas depending on the context. Yar, Yar, and Yara. Yare, actually, Yare and Yara. Y-A-R-E, while the E being silent, Yare and Yara are examples of Hebrew words derived from this root, meaning reverence, respect, or awe. In Bereshit 22 and 12, Genesis 22 and 12, it is used to describe Abraham's respect and trust in Yehovah, and trust in God. It says, "Do not lay a hand on the boy," he said. "Do not do anything to him. Now I know that you Yara God, that you reverence God, that you see him in awe, that you respect God, because you have not withheld from me your son, your only son." In Proverbs 1 and 7, Yara is used to describe wisdom and knowledge, and the fear of Yarat, the Lord, is the beginning of knowledge, but fools despise wisdom and instruction. Well, in this proverb, the contrast of knowledge is despising wisdom and instruction, while the contrast of Yara is a foolish person. If Yara were about being scared, terrified, then the opposite would not be a foolish person who despises wisdom, but fearlessness. And in this context, having Yara, or being impressed with God, is the opposite of a fool, someone who rejects wisdom and instruction. For illustration's sake, imagine a master craftsman and an apprentice. The apprentice must approach the master with respect and a willingness to learn, recognizing the master's expertise and authority. If the apprentice despises the master's instructions, they are unlikely to gain the skills and knowledge needed to become a craftsman themselves. Yara, in this case, represents the apprentice's awe and respect for the master, which is essential for true learning. In contrast, a fool is like an apprentice who rejects the master's wisdom, thereby missing the opportunity to grow and develop. The Hebrew words in the Hebrew scriptures that describe what we in modern language consider fear are imah, E-I-M-A-H, which means terror, and pachad, P-A-C-H-A-D, which means scared. Well, these are when you are afraid for your life, fearing someone will want to hurt you or kill you. However, the words used in Proverbs 1 and 7 and Proverbs 9 and 10 are different, meaning awe or reverence. In other words, wisdom begins with awe and respect for God, not with fearing he'll kill you. In the Berit HaDashah, the New Testament, when Rabbi Shaul, when Paul delivered his sermon in the synagogue in Antioch, he addressed two distinct groups, men of Israel and you who fear God. Listen, Acts 13 and 16. God-fearers is a known phrase meant to describe Gentiles who demonstrated deep respect and reverence for the God of Israel. In the book of Acts, God-fearing Gentiles, Acts 13 and 26, refers to Gentiles who were non-Jews who were attracted to Judaism and the God of Israel, but had not fully converted to Judaism. Paul didn't refer in his sermon to people who were scared, terrified of the God of Israel. On the contrary, they were drawn to him because they were in awe and respected him. Well, they admired the God of Israel's power, justice, and goodness, and their fear was not one that repels, but one that attracts and motivates obedience, encourages humility, and fosters a more profound, respectful relationship with God. Then there's the New Testament fear, Luke 12 and 5, Matthew 10 and 28. Meanwhile, Luke 12, 1 through 7 says, "Meanwhile, when a crowd of many thousands had gathered, so that they were trampling on one another, Yeshua began to speak first to his disciples, saying, 'Be on your guard against the yeast of the Pharisees,'" which is hypocrisy. Verse 2, "There is nothing concealed that will not be disclosed, or hidden that will not be made known." Verse 3, "What you have said in the dark will be heard in the daylight, and what you have whispered in the ear in the inner rooms will be proclaimed from the roofs." Verse 4, I tell you, my friends, do not be afraid of those who kill the body, and after that can do no more. Verse 5, but I will show you whom you should fear. Fear him who, after your body has been killed, an authority to throw you into hell, Gehenna. Yes, I tell you, fear him, and not five sparrows sold for 2 pennies, yet not one of them is forgotten by God. Indeed, the very hairs of your head are numbered. Don't be afraid. You are worth more than many sparrows. Luke 12:1-7. So if you've been around the hell discussion long enough, you may have heard some advocates of the Augustinian Calvinist hellfire explain that it's not really God who will send you to hellfire or torture you forever, but Hasatan and his demons, or that God doesn't cast anyone to hell because we send ourselves there. However, these same people often cite Luke 12, contradictingly arguing for the necessity to fear God, who allegedly may throw you into the fire to consume your flesh forever for misdeeds. Luke 12:5, along with Matthew 10:28, has been a subject of intense debate among devout Christians. Some English Bible translations reflect that view well. But I will warn you whom to fear. Fear the one who, after he has killed, has the power to throw that person into hell. Yes, I tell you, fear him. Well, notice that one, O-N-E, him and he. But I'm going to say it again. But I will warn you whom to fear. Fear the one who, after he has killed, has the power to throw that person into hell. Yes, I tell you, fear him. However, many other translations, including the King James, ASV, NIV, have refrained from interpreting the verse instead of adhering to the original Greek text. For instance, but I will forewarn you whom you shall fear. Fear him, which after he has killed, have power to cast you into hell. Yeah, I say unto you, fear him. But the meaning of the Greek word rav, tav, actually, T-O-N, means to he, the definite article. As you can see, some translations have decided to translate the word tav in Luke 12:5 as God, while most others have kept it neutral. The word meta in verse 5, often translated as after, can also be translated as also or not only. In that case, the audience is to fear X, who can destroy not only the body, but also the soul. Well, understanding any verse in the Bible necessitates considering its context. Remember, when we study the Bible, it's culture, customs, content, context, and idioms. We got to use those five directives in order to study it. Context, content, culture, customs, and idioms. Luke 12 is embedded within a broader dialogue where Yeshua discusses matters of the heart. In this segment, the focus is on being wise, Luke 12:1, while not being fearful, Luke 12:4-7. Listen, don't touch that dial. I'm going to stop by and pay some bills and take a pause for the calls and a station break. I'll be right back.
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13: All right, Pastor D, back. We left off talking about the word meta in verse 5, often translated as after, can also be translated as also or not only. In that case, the audience is to fear X, who can destroy not only the body, but also the soul. Well, the context, understanding any verse in the Bible necessitates considering its context. Remember, context, content, culture, customs, and idioms. That's how we must study this book. Who it was written to, why was it written to him, when was it written to him, and what was said when it was written. Luke 12 is embedded within a broader dialogue where Yeshua discusses matters of the heart. And in this, the focus in this segment is being wise, chapter 12, verse 1 of Luke, while not being fearful, chapter 12, verse 4 through 7. The verse in question is part of a passage where Yeshua exhorts his followers not to fear their persecutors. And subsequently, Yeshua reassures his disciples not to live in fear, 12, 6, and 7, emphasizing God's care for them. It seems illogical and contradictory to suggest that Yeshua, having devoted this teaching to the theme of not being afraid, would simultaneously instill cosmic fear in his young Jewish disciples. In verses 22 to 32, Yeshua reiterates again his teaching not to fear, emphasizing God's care for them. Well, what if Yeshua did speak of God? For the sake of argument, let's assume Yeshua was speaking not of Hasatan or some human authority like a priest, a judge, or Roman officials, as some theologians believe, but of God. How, then, can we understand Luke 12, 1 through 7? Luke 12 begins with Yeshua's warning against the leaven of the Pharisees, which is hypocrisy, 12, 1. Here, Yeshua is warning against the sin of religious hypocrisy. Hypocrisy involves living a double life. On the outside, you exhibit a facade of righteousness and judge others according to religious standards you yourself don't live up to. But behind closed doors, you are filled with evil. That's why Yeshua called the Pharisees whitewashed tombs, which looked beautiful. On the outside, but on the inside, are full of the bones of the dead and everything unclean, Matthew 23 and 27. In Judaism, shame is regarded as equally detrimental as death, if not more. Given that Gehenna, hell, was an actual geographical location historically associated with shame and replete with repulsive waste, incinerated in fire and worms, consuming remnants, also symbolizing profound shame, it can be construed as a cautionary tale that God might expose religious hypocrisy, potentially leading individuals to a life of shame. Long story short, you may be able to fool people, but not God, who can and will expose your hypocrisy if you fail to repent. That's the message. Don't fail to repent, and when he does, society may turn you into an outcast. This is precisely the warning Yeshua gives in verse 2, Luke 12, 2 and 3. It says, there is nothing concealed that will not be disclosed, or hidden that will not be made known. What you have said in the dark will be heard in the daylight, and what you have whispered in the ear in the inner rooms will be proclaimed from the roofs. Well, Luke 12 can be seen as a caution against the sin of hypocrisy, which has the potential to ruin one's soul and lead to being an outcast and scavenging for leftovers in the valley of Gehenna. Well, sin's influence extends beyond mere physical death. It can corrupt the soul and will lead a life to destruction, a life of destruction. And at the national level, this was precisely Israel's fate. The religious leaders of Israel failed to turn away from their hypocrisy, resulting in the devastation of Jerusalem and the temple, 70 AD, followed by exile. And consequently, numerous Jews faced poverty and homelessness, forced to forage for sustenance and enduring what could be described as a literal hell. And then there's fear and trembling. Now listen at this in Philippians 2 and 12. Therefore, my friends, as you have always obeyed, not only in my presence, but now much more in my absence, continue to work out your salvation with fear and trembling. There's a guy by the name of John Bertram Phillips, most noted for his New Testament in modern English. He wrote this. He said, I had for some time been worried about the expression fear and trembling. It did not seem likely to me that Paul, in writing to the Philippians, could have meant literally that they were to work out their salvation in a condition of anxiety and nervousness. And we all know that fear destroys love and spoils relationships. And a great deal of the Berit Hadashah, the New Testament, is taken up with getting rid of the old ideas of fear and substituting the new ideas of love and trust. Well, I realized that the Greek word translated fear can equally well mean reverence or awe or even respect. But I was bothered about the trembling piece. Surely the same spirit who inspired Rabbi Shaul, Paul, the apostle, to write to young Timothy that God has not given us the spirit of fear, but of power and of love and of a sound mind. Could not also have been us to live our entire lives in a state of nervous terror. When Paul wrote to the Corinthians and reported that Titus had been encouraged and refreshed by their reception of him, he then went on to say that the Corinthian Christians received him with fear and trembling, 2 Corinthians 7:15. Now, this makes no sense unless it is a purely conventional verbal form implying proper respect. Well, let's look at our 14th word, emunah, faith that's active. Emunah, in the Hebrew language, the ideas of belief, trust, and faith are not separated as they often are in English, theological discourse. They are unified through a single linguistic root, A-M-N. From this root come the words emunah, faith, emun, trust, and amen, a declaration of trust, belief, or affirmation. So when a Hebrew speaker ends a prayer with amen, they are not merely saying the end or so be it. They are saying, I trust or I affirm this to be true. And this interconnectedness shapes how native Hebrew speakers understand faith. And to have emunah in someone or something is to both believe it to be true and actively trust it with one's life. This is why in both ancient and modern Hebrew thought, emunah is not a static intellectual concept. It is a lived posture. You hear what I said? I'm going to give you that one again for free. This is why in both ancient and modern Hebrew thought, emunah is not a static intellectual concept. It is a lived posture. You don't merely think faith. You walk it, you breathe it, you embody it. Emunah means relational trust that manifests in action. And to illustrate, consider how we speak of trust in ordinary life. A coach places emunah on a player by assisting them as a captain. And then an employee can entrust a coworker with a key project. A patient trusts a doctor with their life in surgery. In each case, belief and trust become concrete decisions based on a relational reality. Biblical emunah works the same way. And then during the time of Yeshua in the Second Temple period, emunah was commonly exercised in the rabbinic world. Jewish disciples didn't follow rabbis because of a systematic theology or because of a sinner's prayer. They followed rabbis because they believed in them. They had emunah that this rabbi could guide them to live a righteous life in covenant with God, which will lead to divine blessings. Well, to have emunah in a rabbi was to say, I will walk in your way because I trust your path leads to truth. It was never just about eternity or salvation. It was about living rightly today. The rabbi was a role model to imitate, and this same relational dynamic is seen between Abraham and God. Genesis 15:6 says, Abram had emunah in the Lord, and he credited it to him as righteousness. Abraham's faith was not a belief in abstract doctrines, but a relational trust in the God who promised him a future. And his emunah made him righteous, not because he passed a theological test, but because he surrendered his story to God's story. Faith is trust, not intellectual proof. In modern Western Christianity, faith is often presented as intellectual belief, affirming theological propositions as true. Well, this model can be traced back to the Reformation emphasis on faith alone, sola fide, S-O-L-A-F-I-D-E, which, while important, has sometimes been flattened into mere mental assent. But biblical emunah is thicker than this. It's not about agreeing with a creed. It's about trusting the Creator with your very breath. This is why Paul quotes Habakkuk in Romans.

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4: 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All right, I'm going to end there. God richly bless you is my prayer. 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See what we have to offer and what we have to offer. If you're blessed by this ministry, consider sowing a seed. And then I tell you, the Lord loves you. So do I. Stay strong in Him. I'm going to say Yashir Koach. That's Hebrew for may your strength remain firm. And also say, take care, won't you? I don't see why don't you. Pastor D out.
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4: In 1783, the Revolutionary War was nearly over, but America's future remained uncertain. Officers in the Continental Army were angry. Congress had failed to provide promised pay, and some considered using the Army's power to force the government's hand. George Washington understood their frustration, but he also knew the liberty they had fought to win could be destroyed by the very army that secured it. Washington confronted his officers and urged them to choose honor, patience, and loyalty to the Republic over rebellion. He could have used their anger to increase his own power. Instead, he used his influence to restrain it. Power asks what it can take. Character asks what duty requires. Washington's lesson still stands. Freedom survives when leaders place principle above ambition and remain faithful to God, country, and the people they serve.
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13: For a touch of nostalgia from the golden age of radio, before television's entrance into our everyday routine, we bring you an historic program which reached coast to coast over the Mutual Broadcasting System. It's the old-fashioned revival hour with Dr. Charles E. Fuller, one of the most listened to broadcasters of his day. His messages and the original inspiring music you'll be hearing resonate with insight and hope for today's radio audience. And this is your host, Michael Kinchaly, and pleased that you could join us for the old-fashioned revival hour. I hope you heard Dr. Fuller's message last time as he taught from Colossians chapter 3. Today he continues in that chapter with a message he entitled Juvenile Delinquency, Its Cause and Cure. He'll be dealing with the challenges parents face in a culture that is pulling away from the traditional values set down in Scripture. And since human nature hasn't changed in the past 4,000 years, it's a trend that's been evident in every generation. However, God's Word has a lot to say that will encourage and instruct parents. And Dr. Fuller will share a great deal of that biblical wisdom today as he teaches. So I trust you'll ask the Lord to prepare your heart for the entrance of His Word while we bring you some outstanding gospel numbers by the old-fashioned Revival Hour Chorus Choir and Men's Quartet. Here now is the choir.

never can have a broadcast or shouldn't have a broadcast without singing that familiar chorus, Heavenly Sunshine. As you sing through the first time, turn around and shake hands with as many as possible. Now all together and really lift it right up.

0: And now, honey, are you ready with the letters? Go right ahead. The microphone is yours.
1: All ready. Some good letters for you. A good letter comes from Denmark, telling us how much the program means to listeners over there. A schoolteacher in Ireland has taught her pupils to sing Heavenly Sunshine and This World Is Not My Home. And it's interesting to hear how people are advertising the broadcast in the British Isles and on the continent. A man with a bread root tells all of his customers when to listen, what station. Another puts a sign in his shop window. Another has inserted an ad in the newspaper. Another speaks of it in every letter that she writes. A Los Angeles man visiting in Ireland this summer wrote us of his surprise to find so many listeners there, and he was told that many souls have been saved as a result of listening to this broadcast. A good letter comes from a young American servicewoman in Germany. Dear Reverend Fuller, for the first time in more than a year and a half, I heard the old-fashioned revival hour. I can never tell you how much I missed the broadcast and how much it meant to me to hear it again. The program was as welcome as a letter from home, and that is saying much. The Armed Forces Radio Service here has the daily broadcast Hymns from Home, and I have on many occasions heard the choir of the old-fashioned revival hour, and I have wanted many times to write and tell you how we appreciate that. But to hear a sermon, such as you alone seem to know how to put across, was a little more than I had hoped for. My sincerest thanks to you. May God's richest blessing be on you. Dear Reverend Fuller, I have been a shut-in for nearly 9 years. Recently, I was in a convalescent home, and your program came on after a restless and painful night. I was idly turning the dial of my radio, trying to find something that would take my mind off my discouragement and pain and bring me some comfort and consolation. I came upon your music, and it was wonderful. I turned it very low so as not to disturb the other people in the ward. Soon the other lady in the next bed asked me to please turn it on a little louder, and soon others made the same request. People in the nearby wards asked the same thing, and soon the entire place was resounding with your beautiful music, and then the fine lesson. Across the ward was a dear soul who had an incurable trouble and was nearing the end. I shall never forget how her face lit up when she heard your first song. One Sunday, one of the nurses came and told me that the patient was trying to call my name. I knew what she wanted, and I told the nurse to tell her that I would be there with my radio to listen to your program with her. I got the nurse to wheel me up to her bedside. And that day, Mr. Fuller, you sang Meet Me There. I held her hand, and the tears were flowing down her face, as if in explanation, she kept saying, it will be joy, joy to go. A few days after that, she slipped away to join her husband and other relatives who had gone on before. Then this last letter, dear Mr. Fuller, our children have been brought up on the old-fashioned revival hour, and all have taken Christ as their Savior. Our oldest son never would take this step until lately, though he always was a good boy in most ways. His best friends in high school and college days were not Christians, so maybe that was why he never would take the stand. He is in the service of Uncle Sam now, and a letter from Manila brought us the good news of his conversion lately. And he wrote, Mom, it was Mr. Fuller preaching away on the old-fashioned revival hour, like at home, that brought me to the place where I couldn't put it off any longer. If anything should happen to me, I mean if I should get killed, I knew I wasn't ready. I wish I had taken this step long ago, for I've missed a lot of peace and good fellowship. Here I'm helping the chaplain and getting other fellows interested, and I know this is the only life for me. Thanks to you and Dad for keeping me going in the right direction, and to Mr. Fuller for his part. Maybe you think I didn't listen and get much out of his sermons all those years that I had to sit by the radio, but I did. And that is all for today, friends.

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4: Wings its way forth into homes, into automobiles, into hospitals, into prisons, practically everywhere, O Father. We pray that many may come to find Jesus Christ as the bread of life, the one who can satisfy their every need. Bless those who are in prisons today, whose future may look dark and hopeless, and we pray that they may look up unto Thee and find joy and peace. Bless those that are on beds of sickness. Father, we pray that they may be quickened by Thy Spirit, and may their difficulty, their trial, not drive them farther from Thee, but rather bring Thee closer. Bless likewise our servicemen in Europe and in Asia, in the islands of the sea, and here in America. Father, give them courage and strength, and may they be brought to a saving knowledge of Thee as the chaplains minister the word to them. For we ask it in Jesus' name. Amen.

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His message today deals with the cause and cure of juvenile delinquency. Colossians 3 and verses 20 and 21 will be his beginning point. However, he'll share many other helpful and instructive scriptures, so you may want to jot down a few notes. Now, right now, we bring you more wonderful gospel music by the Old Fashioned Revival Hour Choir and Men's Quartet. And then I'll return at the close of the broadcast with some additional comments, including our address and phone number if you'd like to get in touch with us.

Please turn quickly in your Bibles to the third chapter of Colossians, verses 20 and 21. Children, obey your parents in all things, for this is well-pleasing unto the Lord. And fathers, provoke not your children to anger, lest they be discouraged. Ephesians, the sixth chapter. Children, obey your parents in the Lord, for this is right. Honor thy father and mother, which is the first commandment with promise, that it may be well with thee, and thou mayest live long on the earth. And ye fathers, provoke not your children to wrath, but bring them up in the nurture and admonition of the Lord. And then in Proverbs, and not have you turn to it, train up a child in the way he should go, and when he is old, he will not depart from it. Last Lord's Day, our subject was the Christian home. Today, juvenile delinquency, its cause and its cure. First of all, let me say, I'm not one to feel that all young people are evil today, that they are on the greased skids headed for eternal separation. There are thousands upon thousands of fine, consecrated, upright young people in every community, and what a joy and blessing they are. We're thankful for the present-day movings of the Spirit of God in our midst, such as the Youth for Christ, InterVarsity, and Young Life, and many other splendid Christian movements. On the other hand, we must face facts. There is an alarming, fearful trend today among young people everywhere, a trend away from righteousness to all types of sin, degrading sin, which is not only causing heartaches to parents, but great concern to our fine law enforcement agencies, from the local units on up to the FBI. These sins are lawlessness, immorality, drunkenness, rape, murder, an utter disregard for the laws of God and man. And now, coupled with all of this, the rapidly growing menace of the use of marijuana and drugs. Quoting from a news dispatch, a hypodermic needle in the hands of a teenager is one of the peculiar hallmarks of this day. We must not bury our heads in the sand and be unconscious to the things round about us. First of all, juvenile delinquency, its cause. Second, its cure. First of all, I want to do what I can to raise my voice to stem the rapidly rising tide of juvenile delinquency. I personally feel sorry for the young people today. There are so many evil, diabolical influences surrounding them. First and foremost among the causes, I believe, for juvenile delinquency is the failure on the part of parents, laxness on the part of the heads of homes. Not in all cases, for many parents have worked hard to bring up their children in the nurture and admonition of the Lord, have prayed earnestly for their children, yet their young people have gone astray. Broken homes in the second place, where fathers and mothers are separated or are divorced, in some cases remarrying three and four times, resulting in the case of the children, lack of security, the lack of real parental authority and rule. Third, the influences for evil outside the home are very great today and have been worsening during the past years. Hence, it is a demanding, everyday, difficult job to be a parent. Now, children, according to the Psalms 127:3, children are God's gift in the home. For the psalmist said, "Lo, children are an heritage of the Lord." Children must be reared with much patience and loving discipline. That is, fathers, provoke not your children to anger. Do not irritate your children by unwise and exacting interferences. Otherwise, your children will become discouraged under the chilling feeling that it is impossible to please. In some parts of our country, there's been a lack of discipline in the schools, an overemphasis on self-expression, letting the child who by nature is a child of disobedience have his own way, sparing the rod and spoiling the child. For Proverbs 13:24, "He that spareth his rod hateth his son." And again, foolishness is bound in the heart of the child, but the rod of correction shall drive it far from him. In spite of all the modern day books on child training, that's what God's Word says. And again in Proverbs 29:15, "A child left to himself, self-expression, no discipline, bringeth his mother to shame." A noted psychiatrist said recently, "The
undisciplined child is a very insecure child, where there's no one to point out the good and the bad, the right and the wrong. The child becomes undisciplined and insecure. Personally, you may not agree with me on this, but I love you just the same. I feel that the movie habit, no matter how unsuitable, is a terrible, degrading menace. My heart aches to see long lines of children at the theater doors forming their standards, getting their sense of values from what they see upon the screen. The home should be the center of good, wholesome fun and amusement and plenty of it. Did you ever see a block-long line of children waiting to get into the Sunday school? Television, which could have a tremendous influence in education and amusement, has not done much to help along this line so far. Many parents are wrestling with the problem of unworthy television programs. Less and less time for good reading, group games, active fun, but instead hours and hours of just looking, absorbing in front of the television screen. And I just happened to tune in on a television program the other day, and within the short period of 30 minutes, 19 murders in one of the Western films. We are going to reap a whirlwind, you mark my word, unless these things are changed. Our radio mail is an indication of the trends of the time. We receive so many letters from heartbroken parents who feel that they have failed. One letter this past week tells of a fine Christian gentleman, a waiter in a large hotel, whose name is John. So godly, he is called John the Baptist. He has a problem in his home. He's almost tempted to lose faith in prayer because of the way things are going with his children. But let me tell him, dear John the Baptist, and all other discouraged Christian parents, to do their very best in love, to hold on to God in unwavering faith. God will not forsake you. We're living in perilous times. We're living in times when there's disobedience to parents, one of the marks of the last days. And Satan, the lawless one, knowing his time is short, is seeking in every possible way to corrupt not only the home, but the children. And all Christian parents need to be on their guard, for we are seeing a repetition of the days of Noah and the days of Lot. And you read in Genesis what happened to the children of Lot. Now, juvenile delinquency, its cure. What is the cure? Words, first of all, of instruction to the parents. Are you husband and wife, first of all, believers, both born-again Christians? If not, you're building your home upon the sandy foundation. The rains and the floods and the winds of unrighteousness and testings and trials and temptation will come against your home and beat upon it, and great will be the fall thereof. And I plead with you today to heed the voice of the wooing Holy Spirit and accept the Lord Jesus Christ as your personal Savior and begin a Christian home. Furthermore, train up your children in the nurture and admonition of the Lord. How can you if you spend your time in social functions or turn your children over to a nursemaid? When I see some little darlings, oh, how sweet they are, walking down the street with a nursemaid, I said, God help us. The mother has the greatest honor and the greatest privilege this side of glory to enter into the lives of her children and be a queen in the home. Train up your children in the nurture and admonition of the Lord. And that means first that you must become a born-again believer if you are to raise them up in that way. Teach them the Word of God early. Now notice, don't send them to Sunday school and you stay home and read the Sunday paper. Father, listen to me. Take your children to Sunday school and church regardless of what happens. Lead them into paths of righteousness and go where the Bible is loved and preached and taught and souls are saved, and bring your little flock up in the nurture and admonition of the Lord. Thy word have I hidden in my heart that I might not sin against thee. And how are young people, especially in the home, to be kept free from sin unless they have the word of God hidden in their heart? Now, words of instruction to the children in the home. To the unsaved children, first of all, God's injunction is this: Son, this day give me thine heart.
saith Jehovah. For Jeremiah 17 tells us that the human heart's deceitful above all else and desperately wicked. You need to have that heart cleansed. You may have all the education and all the talent and all of the necessary intellect to get across into this world and be successful. But what profiteth a man if he gain the whole world and lose his own soul? Severe punishment is to be meted out upon the unsaved, disobedient children. Now notice what God's word says. For everyone that curses his father or mother, Leviticus 20th chapter 9 verse, shall be surely put to death. Again, a fool despises his father's instruction, but he that regardeth reproof is prudent, wise, sane, level-headed, common sense. Whoso causes his father or his mother sorrow, his lamp shall be put out in obscure darkness. And in the Old Testament days, I just feel led to turn to this, to the 21st chapter of Deuteronomy. This is the way they dealt with disobedient children in the days of the Old Testament and in the days of Israel. Will you listen to it? Here it is. If a man have a stubborn and rebellious son, which will not obey the voice of his father or the voice of his mother, and that when they have chastened him, corrected him, child trained him, will not hearken unto them, then shall his father and his mother lay hold on him. Don't give him a pat on the back. Go a little bit further down. And bring him out unto the elders of the city and under the gate. You know what I meant, didn't you? All right. Yes. And they shall say unto the elders of the city, this our son is stubborn and rebellious. He will not obey our voice. He is a glutton and a drunkard. Now notice, and all the men of his city shall stone him with stone. That's the way they did in the Old Testament days. So shalt thou put evil away from among you, and all Israel shall hear and fear God. We need downright, firm, determined correction, and to train the children from the very cradle on up to the days when they become a young man of legal age. Now listen, to those children in the home who are saved, God's word has some instruction for you. Proverbs 1:8, my son, hear the instruction of thy father, and forsake not the law of thy mother. I thank God for an old-fashioned Christian home. I tell you, I had to be obedient. I deserved a lot more lickings than I got. I tell you, I thank God for all the correction that my good old Dutch mother and English father gave me. You need some more, too. And according to the third chapter of Proverbs, my son, forget not my law, but let thine heart keep my commandments for length of days and long life, and peace shall they add to thee. Let not mercy and truth forsake thee. Bind them about thy neck, write them upon the tables of thine heart. So shalt thou find favor and good understanding in the sight of God and man. Trust in the Lord with all thine heart, and lean not unto thine own understanding. In all thy ways acknowledge him, and he shall direct thy path. And I say to you that that beats the whole caboodle of books on the library shelf as to downright common sense on how to raise up your children. The trouble is, we've neglected God's word. Again in Proverbs, the 6th chapter, 20th verse, my son, keep thy father's commandments. Forsake not the law of thy mother. When thou goest out, it shall lead thee. When thou sleepest, it shall keep thee. When thou wakest, it shall talk with thee. And how can children know God's word unless you give it to them and have them read it, memorize it, and hide it away in their heart? And then I close with this. Honor thy father and thy mother, that thy days may be long upon the land. And children need correction. Thank God if you understand them and are patient and love them and enter into their confidences, they will rise up and honor you and call you blessed. And my earnest prayer today is for a united home, a Christian home, a home where children, God's precious heritage and gifts, a Christian home where the children are raised up in the nurture, and that word nurture means with discipline, loving yet
fine and final discipline and admonition. I say to you today, if you want your problem solved on the matter of juvenile delinquency, here it is. First, accept Christ as your personal Savior. Establish a Christian home, and then instruct your children in the things of the Lord. And listen to me, as you live in the home, so will your children live in society. They catch on quicker than you think. Little deceiving things are caught on too quickly. And I say to you, Christian parents, live in the fear of God, as before God. Live as a unit and stand firm. We had one little rule in our home. That is, if honey corrected Dan, I didn't agree with it, I stood by. And if I corrected Dan and honey didn't agree with me, we stood by one with the other. But in private, we talked it over and came to a right conclusion. That's the way to do it. God bless our home. How thankful I am to have a Christian son. Give your heart today to Christ and be a real blessing to the world. Let's bow our heads in prayer. Everyone quiet before him, please. And you out in the radio audience, outside of Christ, just kneel where you are and say, oh God, be merciful to me, a sinner, and save me for Christ's sake. I give thee mine heart today to wash in the precious blood of Calvary, to be loosed from my sin, to have my sins put behind thy back, buried in the deepest sea, never to be brought to remembrance again. God bless you as you're making the decision all over the land. Wherever you are, I trust that thousands upon thousands of souls are kneeling now in God's presence, giving lives and hearts to him. Continue in prayer now and listen to the chorus choir bring the closing invitation song on the old-fashioned revival hour.

Well, it's pretty evident, dear friend, that parents need the wisdom and help which only God can give. Therefore, it's vital that your relationship with God is central. Jesus said, "I am the way, the truth, and the life. No one comes to the Father except through me." So I hope you've made that all-important decision as a parent or grandparent and have given your heart to Him. If you have, then you've been washed with the precious blood of Christ and have been loosed from your burden of sin. Now perhaps you're a young person and realize you need Jesus as your Savior. Simply invite Him to come into your life. He promises to take up residence, Christ in you, a new creation in Him. And then begin to read and feed on the Word of God. Maybe Colossians is a good starting point. Chapter 1 talks about being filled with the knowledge of His will in all wisdom and spiritual understanding. So I want to encourage you to read, especially those first 22 verses, several times. Let them soak in and excite you. And then if you could take a few moments to email us your thoughts, we'd appreciate hearing from you. Our email address is mail, that's M-A-I-L, mail at ofrh.com. 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And email us, that address once more is mail at ofrh.com. As always, I hope you'll join us again when Dr. Fuller will bring another important message as he transitions from Colossians to the book of Romans. In the meantime, this is your host, Dr. Mike Conchaley, and wishing you our Lord's richest blessing until we return with that next edition of the Old Fashioned Revival Hour.

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12: In 1783, the Revolutionary War was nearly over, but America's future remained uncertain. Officers in the Continental Army were angry. Congress had failed to provide promised pay, and some considered using the Army's power to force the government's hand. George Washington understood their frustration, but he also knew the liberty they had fought to win could be destroyed by the very army that secured it. Washington confronted his officers and urged them to choose honor, patience, and loyalty to the Republic over rebellion. He could have used their anger to increase his own power. Instead, he used his influence to restrain it. Power asks what it can take. Character asks what duty requires. Washington's lesson still stands. Freedom survives when leaders place principle above ambition and remain faithful to God, country, and the people they serve.
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14: 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You don't know exactly what's going on, but there's a restlessness in your heart. When that restlessness comes, my friend, the wise thing to do is to stop and give the Lord a little time to say, Lord, are you trying to get my attention about something? Are you trying to say something to me?
15: Most believers know that God guides us, but do you expect Him to give you direction? 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Welcome to In Touch, the teaching ministry of Dr. Charles Stanley. Today, we continue our Listening to God series with a reminder that God often has to retune our spiritual ears so we notice Him speaking to our hearts. 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
14: When you're talking with someone and you're talking to them about something very important about their life that relates to them, you expect them to give you their undivided attention. Whenever God speaks to you and me, He always speaks to us about something extremely important. It always relates to us, and God deserves our undivided attention. When you and I are walking in the Spirit, we are walking with our spiritual antennas alert to God, and we can hear what He's saying. And the normal Christian life is to live alert to and listening to the voice of God in whichever form or fashion He may choose to speak to us. We said there were 9 different ways that God spoke to people in the Old and New Testament. He speaks to people today primarily in 1 of 4 ways. He speaks through His Word, by His Holy Spirit to our spirit, through someone else, or through the circumstances in our life. We said that His objective is that you and I might comprehend the truth, that we might be conformed to the truth, and we might communicate that truth to others. What I want to talk about today is this. How does God get our attention when He wants to speak to us? The natural, normal way should be that all God has to do is simply speak in one of those four ways to us, and we will hear Him because their antennas, spiritual antennas, are available to listen and to hear God. And if you've been a Christian long enough, you know that when you're walking in the Spirit, you can be about your business or about your family, whatever it might be, and God say something to you, you pick up on it right now and know exactly what to do. But since we don't always live that kind of life, God uses one of several ways of getting our attention. I want to list these ways that God gets our attention, and I want to say to you fathers and mothers, listen to me. If you will take notes and teach them to your children, for goodness sake, pass on the truths to your children. You will teach them and so ground them, you can eliminate a whole lot of things that are unnecessary if they know the truth very early in life. So I want to encourage you to get a pencil and piece of paper. I'm going to give you 10 of them. 10 ways that God gets our attention so you don't have time to do anything but listen real quickly. The first one is this, a restless spirit. In Esther, for example, in the 6th chapter, here's a beautiful example of what I'm talking about. The day of the morning this event happened, or the night, one of the most important decisions ever made for the nation of Israel was going to be made. On this particular night, King Ahasuerus could not sleep. And the 6th chapter of Esther says that during the night he couldn't sleep, so he gave an order to bring the book of the records, the chronicles, and they were read before the king. When they read them, they read of an incident that had happened some time before where a man by the name of Mordecai, Esther's uncle, Mordecai had saved the king's life by reporting that he'd overheard a conversation of two men who were going to kill the king. So now the next day, Esther, the king, and Haman, who hated Mordecai, were going to have a banquet together. And Haman had already tricked the king into making a petition sent out all among the people that said this. The king's provinces were sent this inscription, to destroy, to kill, and to annihilate all the Jews, both young and old, women and children, in one day. And so, as a result of that, Esther, who had now become favorable to the king, and Haman were going to meet. The next day, Haman was going to be able to execute the command given by the king. That night, God gave him a restless spirit. He read in the book, this man Mordecai, whom Haman wanted to destroy and all the Jews with him, Mordecai had saved his life. Giving him a restless spirit, getting the king's attention, getting him into the chronicles, saved the whole nation of Israel, put Haman on the gallows which he had made and prepared for Mordecai. One of the key ways, and I believe one of the simplest ways that God uses to get your attention and mine to listen to Him is to get us restless. You're going about your vocation, your church life, your home life, your everyday life, and there's this restlessness that begins to brew within your own spirit. You can't put your finger on it. You don't know why it's there. You can't identify it. You don't know exactly what's going on, but there's a restlessness in your heart. When that restlessness comes, my friend, the wise thing to do is to stop and give the Lord a little time to say, Lord, are you trying to get my attention about something? Are you trying to say something to me? I can look back and read in my diary that every single time God has moved me from one pastor to the other, for several months I would become very restless. No given reason, but just get me to seek in the Lord to see what He was saying, so when the time came, I would know that God was in the process of saying something. So friend, when you get restless, don't run to someone else. Just stop and ask, Lord, are you trying to get my attention? Are you trying to say something to me that at this point in my activities, I have not been able to hear you? A restless spirit awakened the king, King Ahasuerus, and saved the whole nation of Israel, as he says, from annihilation. The second way, or a second way that God uses to get our attention, is speaking to us a word spoken through someone else. For example, if you'll turn to 1 Samuel and you'll recall that young Samuel as a child was given to the hand of Eli, who was the priest, and as he raised him up to be a servant of God, because you remember that his mother promised him to the Lord, raised him up to be a servant of God, that one night the Lord spoke to him. He said, Samuel. And so Samuel thought that Eli the priest was calling him. And you recall that he went to see Eli and he said, "Did you call me?" And he said, "No." And so after a couple of times, Eli said to him, "Now the next time you hear this voice, Samuel, here's what you are to say. You are to say, 'Speak, Lord, for thy servant is listening.'" God used Eli to direct young Samuel to understand that God the Father was trying to get his attention. Being young as he was, and he did not know the Lord as Eli knew him, the way that God got Samuel's attention was through a word of encouragement, a word of direction through Eli. I can remember one occasion when I was in the process of making a decision. One of my friends in this fellowship came to me one day. He said, "God told me this morning in prayer to tell you," he called me early in the morning, "to tell you to spend tomorrow in fasting and praying before you make that decision." Well, first of all, he didn't even know I was making a decision. He says, "God awakened me this morning and told me to call you and tell you to fast and pray." The next morning, that's exactly what I did. I got up, I fasted and prayed that day before the day was out. The Lord had given me very clear direction that it was absolutely, totally opposite from where I was heading. God used him to speak to my heart to say, "God's trying to get your attention before you make that decision. You seek the mind of God in a fresh new way through fasting and praying." Friend, listen to me. That's why you and I must learn to listen with an open heart to the voice of God as he speaks through other people. Sometimes God will get your attention through a word of caution through someone else. If you're proud and egotistical and you can't take any direction from anybody else, you need to read the book of Proverbs, because he says over and over and over again, a man or woman who cannot take criticism or guidance is bound to failure. A person who's wise enough to take criticism and admonitions from someone else, from someone who's wise, is sure to succeed. One of the ways that God gets our attention is through a word given to us by someone else when that person may not even know the slightest indication of what's happening in our life. God has the power to know what is going on within us. He has the power to place upon someone else a burden to say a word to us even when they don't have the slightest idea of what they're talking about. So he may say it through a word through someone else. A third way that God speaks through our life, and everybody would rather choose this one, some of them are not quite as pleasant as this one, is found in Romans chapter 2 and verse 4. And one of the ways that God gets our attention is through blessing us in a most unusual way. Here Paul is talking about how God brings people to repentance. And you see, it isn't always with some great word of judgment, but listen, if you will, in verse 4. "Do you think lightly of the riches of his kindness and forbearance and patience, not knowing that the kindness or the goodness of God is for the purpose of leading you to repentance?" Sometimes one of the ways that God chooses to get our attention is to bless us unusually. It may be a spiritual blessing. It may be financial. It may be something in your home. It may be something in your vocation. But God, it just seems, heaps the blessing upon you. Now, the reason God can't use that method for everybody is because some people who already are heading in their own way, independent, a little independent streak within them, not dependent upon God, if God heaped more blessing on them, they'd get more independent and more self-centered and more self-seeking, and they would totally ignore God. That kind of person, God has to use some other method. But one of the ways he gets our attention is to bless us. And you see, what we have to remember is this, that in every single one of these methods by which God gets our attention, behind every single one of them, no exception, is that God is expressing love. God sees your future. God sees your present. He sees the plan that he's laid for you. He sees your plan. He sees them on a collision course. When God sees you on a collision course with his plan, out of an expression of his love, he's going to do something to get your attention, to stop you, to get you to looking to him, to think and to believe and to listen in order to save you from ultimate ruin. Is that not exactly what you would do to your children? If you saw your son or your daughter heading in the wrong direction, I mean, they were moving fast in that direction, wouldn't you do something as an act of love to get their attention, to stop them, to listen to you, to give them a word of wisdom, to protect them from ruining and wrecking their life? That is exactly what God does. So as we go through these 10, remember this, that every single one of them is the result of a loving God who knows the future as well as the present and knows your past perfectly, knows the future perfectly, and he only seeks to get our attention in order to protect us and bless us to the maximum when we're willing to listen and to yield to his direction for our life. So, I certainly hope that that is God's favorite way of getting your sense of attention, and that is by blessing you. A fourth one is not so pleasant, and that is found in 2 Samuel chapter 12. And you'll recall at this given time that David, having become the king, having conquered nation after nation, rather young to be the king of Israel, fell into an immoral situation with Bathsheba. She's born a child now. Nathan's pointed it out to him that he has sinned against God. But God gets his attention in a way here that he gets oftentimes, he gets our attention. And that is, this fourth one is unanswered prayer. David indeed prayed that God would heal this child. But listen to what he says in verse 15. So Nathan went to his house. Then the Lord struck the child that Uriah's widow bore to David so that he was very sick. Now listen, one of the reasons God does not answer prayer, and there are many reasons God doesn't answer a prayer. One of the reasons is sin. Another reason is that God oftentimes, listen to me now, he does not answer our prayer to get our attention. Listen, the prayer we are praying may be the will of God. It may be exactly what God wants to do. But because God's trying to get our attention in another area of our life that we're not even aware of, maybe something going on that we're not even conscious of, or maybe a sense of direction, we don't even realize we're heading in the wrong direction, in order to get our attention and to stop us, God closes the doors of heaven, refuses to answer our prayer, to force us to reevaluate our life, why he's not doing it, reexamine ourselves, and in the process of a reexamination, God may say, here's the reason I haven't answered your prayer, because over here, here's an area you need to deal with, and you've not dealt with it. When you deal with that, what you're praying is my will, but I cannot answer this prayer until you have dealt with that in your life. So what does he do? He refuses to answer our prayer, and he gets our attention. Now, my friend, listen, how you and I respond to God's attention getting is very, very, very important. Because if I say, well, must not have been God's will. Listen to me. There are times when God will not answer your prayer when it is his will to give you exactly what you're asking. But if he knows you're not ready for it, can't handle it, something's wrong over here, knows that if he answers your prayer, you're going to get off base, further off base. God's not going to answer it. Now listen, you can manipulate and finagle, and Satan will help you get Satan will help you get an answer to everything you want that is outside the will of God. Because he knows that the pleasure today means trouble for tomorrow. So one of the reasons and one of the ways that God gets our attention is he just closes the door. So don't chalk it off just because the prayer answer does not come. It's not the will of God. It may not be, and he'll show you that if it's not. But it may be that he's simply trying to get your attention in some other area of your life. All right, Numbers chapter 14 gives us another reason, and that is disappointment. In the 14th chapter of Numbers, you'll recall the nation of Israel now. They have come out of Egyptian bondage, down to Sinai, up to the promised land. And now all they have to do is to take it. And you'll recall that they sent 12 spies into the promised land. They came back and they had a report. The committee reported 10-2 against possessing what God had already given to them and promised to provide to them in battle. So the people decided they weren't going to do what God says. And so the 26th verse of this passage says, and the Lord spoke to Moses and Aaron saying, and the next verses all the way down to 30 through verse 35 is God's judgment upon the nation of Israel because of their unbelief and unwillingness to possess what God had provided for them. So then God, through Moses, tells the people what's going to happen. Well, verse 40 says, in the morning, however, they rose up early, went to the ridge of the hill country, saying, here we are. We've indeed sinned, but we will go up now to the place which the Lord has promised. He says, oh, no, you won't. He says, don't go, because if you go, you're going to be defeated. It's too late. It's too late. Listen, you're talking about getting their attention. Listen, These folks had come out of Egyptian bondage. They had on their backs the stripes of the taskmasters of Egypt. They could still smell the same old food that had been eaten for years and years. 400 years, their families and their ancestors had been in Egyptian bondage. And here they were standing on the threshold of a land flowing with milk and honey, which God had promised them. And in unbelief, they believed the report of 10 versus the two who believed in God. And God said, no, it's all over. And the tremendous sense of letdown and mourning and crying and weeping and disappointment. But it was too late. But God got their attention, and he was able to show them that their unbelief would cost every single adult. Every single adult would die wandering around in the same old wilderness that was most like Egypt. Sometimes the greatest disappointments in life, listen, are God's attention getters. Friend, God knows exactly what it takes to get our attention. And disappointment is a very effective way of causing us to back off and cry out, my God, what are you saying? Listen, the wise response in each one of these is always the same. The wise response is an immediate saying, Lord, what are you saying to me? In this given situation, whatever it is, Lord, what are you saying to me? And friend, listen, God, if he's trying to get your attention, he will use that. He will use that as a loving time to refresh and renew and redirect if necessary, or to give you the answer to what he's trying to get your attention about. Then, for example, what about those unusual circumstances that happened? Look, if you will, in Exodus chapter 3. And this is the example and the story of Moses. Moses was a strong-willed man, and he had to be broken. Listen how God got his attention. Verse 1, chapter 3 of Exodus. Now Moses was pasturing the flock of Jethro, his father-in-law, the priest of Midian. He led the flock to the west side of the wilderness and came to Horeb, the mountain of God. Now watch this. And the angel of the Lord appeared to him in a blazing fire from the midst of a bush. And he looked, and behold, the bush was burning with fire, yet the bush was not consumed. Now listen, he'd seen lots of fires, lots of bushes burning, but he had never seen a bush that burned and burned and burned, but was not burned up, not consumed. Now watch this. So Moses said, I must turn aside now and see this marvelous sight while the bush is not burned up. When the Lord saw that he turned aside to look, God called to him from the midst of the bush and said, Moses, Moses. And he said, here I am. Out of a situation unlike anything he'd ever experienced before, God got his attention. He had never seen anything like that. Something so unusual, he had to stop and ask. Then God spoke to him. What you and I must do is to learn to live and listen. Look for the presence of God in every circumstance of life. Now listen to me. You hear people who are looking for demons behind every bush. Forget it. A child of God walking in the Spirit is to look for the handiwork, the footprint, and the handprint of Almighty God in every single situation of life. If God is sovereign and you and I are His kept children, there's no such thing as an accident in the life of the child of God.
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4: Ability to show us what to do. So it is the very character of God. He would not say, report for duty, and then not tell you anything. He would not say, I have a will for your life, I have a plan for your life, here's what I want to do. I'm not going to tell you what it is, you just guess. There's no way under heaven that you and I would ever be able to figure out and guess God's plan and will for our life, whether it is in a major decision or a minor decision. So it is the character of God, as illustrated in the scripture, and there's promise after promise that Almighty God is ready to give us godly guidance when you and I are wise enough to seek that guidance and to believe in our heart that He certainly will, because He desires to do it. It's His nature, His character to do it.
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14: 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Welcome to Season Watch with Wendy Scott, where we observe the things coming on the earth through biblical binoculars, because the Bible is both timely and timeless. With her master's degree in rhetoric and writing skills, Wendy is a part-time college professor, but a full-time truth professor. She believes the Word of God is His perfect revelation.

0: including a young earth's six-day creation, as well as the global flood inundation, and that Israel is God's chosen nation. Faith alone in Jesus is salvation. The true church rapture comes pre-tribulation, followed by Christ's millennial domination and his eternal kingdom with earth's regeneration. Jesus is coming without hesitation. And now, here's Wendy with today's topic.
1: Hello, friends. Thank you for joining me again with Season Watch. I'm Wendy Scott. I pray you're walking with Jesus this Sunday morning. And so let's begin with prayer. Well, Lord, we pray that you inspire our leaders with wisdom, that you do great exploit for the persecuted church in Iran, that you give them boldness and free course and break this wicked regime by your Holy Spirit. And so I've been discouraged a lot lately hearing the horrific stories of the Iranian regime, the slaughtering, the torturing, and all the terrible things that are happening, trapping these people. And my one prayer is that God will prevail and that he has a marvelous plan. And we know that he is patient. He will not be patient forever. He will come and judge. And so we must stand and pray for the judgment of the wicked and for the rescue of these innocent people and give them a chance to hear the Lord. And so, friends, fasten your truth belts as today we discuss, remember the suffering church in Iran with Hormoz Shariat, president and founder of Iran Alive Ministries at iranalive.org. And we're going to have a special number you can text later if you'd like to support the ministry. And so thank you, Hormoz, for staying around for the second show.
2: Well, good to be with you. Wendy, you're doing a great job for the Lord.
1: Oh, thank you. I tell you, I've just honestly been very overwhelmed by this situation. My prayer is that other Christians join with their prayers. Prayers are mighty for the not just the Iranian people, but specifically for the Christians in Iran. And as we spoke in the last show, many Iranian people, they do not support the regime at all. They're completely being oppressed right now. We've got a country of 90 million people, right? And they're being completely squashed and oppressed right now, as we know has happened. We talked last time about the regime's brutal crackdown during the protests. I think people have forgotten about that, that that's really part of the reason, as you mentioned in the last show, that's really part of the reason why it added to Trump's decision to take action when he did. He did seem very upset about the brutality of the regime as they killed the estimates are at least 50,000 peaceful protesters. And there's a lot of videos that have come out since then, and since going to war in February. And we've talked a little bit about how the government has shut down the internet. They shut it down for a super long time, and only periodically could things get out. I actually saw a recent video clip on All Israel News, and it was this intense insight on the horrific massacre of the 50,000 or more. And just over that two-day period in January, it was really, it was so horrific and unimaginable. And this clip is called, it's from a documentary of French journalist Max Perez called Nowruz. Have you heard of that documentary, Nowruz?
2: No, I should watch it.
1: It's just coming out. I'm going to put the link in my show notes, and I think it's got to come out soon. And they put a 15-minute clip in All Israel News because, as you know, Israel is very sympathetic to the Iranian people. I think they used to have such a strong relationship before the Iranian regime took over, what was it, 47 years ago. And so now that clip is about 15 minutes long, and it just shows how terribly brutal. They brought assassins in, and they slaughtered people, hunted them down. And, of course, they used AI, which you're familiar with AI. They used AI and facial recognition to identify protesters. It was terrible. And so I urge people to take a look at this. I'm going to put the clip, the link to the clip and the article in my show notes. And so for those of who missed yesterday's show, Hormuz Shariat, thank you for coming in. Can you help my listeners understand the intense crackdown and dire circumstances that the Iranian people continue to live under? Now, we're 8 months since the protest.
2: After that, it got worse.
1: Yeah.
2: You think Iranian government is weak because of all the attacks on nuclear sites, the military sites. Yes, they have lost a lot of military power, but they still have the guns and they have no problem using them against their people. And they are on streets. They're partying on streets every night. They, I mean, the government wow. people and their families. And they are showing their guns and says, oh, we have this. Just dare to come on streets. We are here. We took over the streets. So the massacre happened, and the government has, since then, has increased the persecution of not just Christians, anybody against them. They used to say, hey, we have the guns, just dare to come on streets and we're going to kill you. But now they have changed their strategy. They're not waiting people to come on the streets. They are going after them in their homes.
1: Yeah.
2: Right now, they're going into homes, they're killing people, they're arresting people. And every day, you may know this, every day there are 5 to 10 executions in Iran.
1: Wow.
2: They have arrested over 100,000 people. They killed 40,000-50,000, and wow. they arrested another 100,000 to show the people of Iran, we are powerful, to put fear in the hearts of the people. What they're doing, these innocent young, many of them are even under 20, many of them are teenagers, wow. every day they're executing some of these young people to tell everybody else, hey, we are in power, be afraid of us, don't do dare anything. And if you don't come out, we are going to come after you. And by the way, they just passed a law. I have to share this. For me, it's a good news, okay? The good news that Iran Alive is on the blacklist of the Islamic government of Iran.
1: Yay, you made it.
2: Yeah, you made it, yeah. Just 2 weeks ago, they announced and put wow. a blacklist, and we are one of them. And then they passed a law. They passed a law that says any activities like us, you know, media activities that are not according to the government, it's illegal. So right now, I have good news for you. I'm proud to tell you that we are on the blacklist of the government, and legally, I am a criminal.
1: Oh wow!
2: According to Iran, yeah.
1: Wow.
2: According to the Iranian the government laws. So that they are doing things like that. Many Christians have been arrested. There are many Christians in jail. I can tell you a story or two
1: yes,
2: of them.
1: Please.
2: That's how, even inside jail, how they are doing it. Iranian Christians are not weak. You think wow. of the persecuted Christians, poor people. Of course, they are in a hard situation. We need to pray for them. We need to help them financially. We need to encourage them. But God is with them, and there is a supernatural faith
1: wow.
2: and power that I can see them. Let me share this story that's so close to my heart. It's because about a young man named Muhammad. Young, I mean, he's about 40 right now. And last year, he was not a Christian last year.
1: Wow.
2: I had him as a guest on my program. He was living in Iran. He had been in jail for 12 years. Most of his years, in his young years, in 20s and 30s, he was in jail.
1: Wow.
2: And he was tortured in jail.
1: Oh.
2: He was released. And when he was released, they tried to kill him by assassination. And I asked him, would you like to be a guest on my show? He not a believer last year. I was surprised when he said, yes, I will come and I will show my face. Wow,
1: wow.
2: What a courage. So he came, and as I was interviewing him, I asked him this question. Aren't you afraid to die? You're showing your face. The government has face recognition. They will find you and kill you. Aren't you afraid? He said, no. Why aren't you afraid? He said, because I love my people and I'm not afraid to die.
1: Wow.
2: Oh my gosh. This is gospel. This is what Jesus did for us.
1: Yeah.
2: So I said, in my heart, I said, I need to talk to this young man because the gospel is written on his heart. So right after the show, I texted him. I said, I want to talk to you. I want to talk to you. And so we talked on WhatsApp, and I shared the gospel. And in the second session, he came to Christ.
1: Wow.
2: An amazing, amazing conversion. This is a super intelligent person, one of the most intelligent people I've ever seen. He in a matter of 3-4 months, he read the whole Bible. He memorized verses after verses. And now, he was arrested. Please pray for Muhammad. I love him, and he is so special. He's in jail right now. Oh. He's on death row.
1: Oh.
2: He's on death row with his two brothers. And
1: did they come to faith also?
2: What's that?
1: Did his brothers come to faith also?
2: Many of his family members. In 1 year, many of his family members, many of his friends have come to Christ.
1: Wow.
2: Now, he is in jail on death row, and it's a large jail, and every day they take two or three of these young people and they execute him. So all these young people, the jail, he said, are full of young people, most of them under 30, many of them teenagers.
1: Wow.
2: And every day, 3 or 4 to 5 of them are pulled out and shot every day. And the rest, just imagine how the rest of the people in that jail feel that, and tomorrow, maybe it's my turn.
1: Wow.
2: Maybe my turn. But amazing man of God, full of the Holy Spirit, full of courage, full of love. He's sharing the gospel with them. And because he's about 40, he has become the father figure for all those young people. They come to him, they ask for counsel, they ask for prayer, and he's leading many people to Christ.
1: Oh my gosh.
2: Now what we did, again, I'm thankful to people who support us. This is where your support goes. We said, we heard that he and his family have needs, so we send them some money. Then we heard that he's using the money we send for himself. He is using it to bless the other prisoners. He's buying food. You know, they give him one meal a day, and lousy meal a day, small portion. So he is buying food for other prisoners. What we heard, I said, this is a ministry investment time.
1: Yeah.
2: And with the help of friends, we are sending him money as a ministry money. He is blessing prisoners. He is leading many prisoners to Christ. Some of them come to Christ, and the next day they're executed.
1: Oh,
2: so this is a picture of what a Christian, an Iranian Muslim background Christian, is like. Full of courage, full of the Holy Spirit, not afraid to die. They say, Jesus died for us. I'm not afraid to live or die for him. Many of them say that.
1: Oh, that's amazing. And I remember, I think we spoke last time, you talked about the women especially are astonished by the value that Jesus puts in them. They don't have value in the Muslim culture, and yet they find out how valuable they are in the faith and to Jesus and to God, and that they become some of the boldest witnesses. Is that still true, you think?
2: That's true. You know, when you have no value in any society, in Islamic society, women have no value. They are properties of men. Legally, they are properties of men. That's why they can divorce them so easy. Even a husband murdering his wife, if he gives a good reason, there's no prison time. And that's why they can have multiple. If you have a car, you like it, you buy another car. So that's why they have multiple wives also. So from a non-person who has no value, suddenly they become the princess of God, the daughter of God. And they know the difference because the Holy Spirit, as Romans talks about us, the Holy Spirit in us shouts in us, Abba, Father. He reveals the Father to them. He reveals the value, and nobody can stop these women. They are, because they know where they came from, valueless. Now they're daughters of the Most High King, and they are amazingly brave, more brave. Did you know the current revival or current protest, the movement, the political movement in Iran, did you know it was started by women? Just go 5 years back. Nobody dared to come on streets say anything. Nobody dared. And it started 5 years ago. Women bravely come on streets and protesting their hijab, the covering.
1: Yeah.
2: And they would take the covering off and stand on and say and declare freedom. And we have clips. The guards come and take them, but they are not afraid. So women are the leaders of revival in Iran right now.
1: Oh, wow. Well, I had a Mirzaya, I can't remember her last name, on. She wrote that book testifying about her time in the prison, in Evin prison, and how God used it as a special time of witnessing that so many came to faith because God was able to give her and her friend that were in there the strength and the Holy Spirit witness the joy in the craziest circumstances. And people said, what, how do you have any joy? And that's what God does. And as you mentioned in the last show, that the Lord actually, Jesus actually appears to them, and they meet him. They sense his presence so near. And if Christians around the world just understood the nearness and the love of God, we could be empowered like that to be fruitful for his kingdom. And unfortunately, we know that persecution can bring that. But your ministry, as we said last time, is you have cultivated the church through the satellite broadcasting, and now you have online ministry, and so many have come to faith through that. You just did something remarkable. I can't believe you're able to do so many things. Buy groceries? I just praise God. I'm so excited that you can even now help people in their circumstances. But you just had a special occasion where you had a ministry. Were you able to bring Christians out of Iran for a special ministry? What was that about?
2: Yeah, that's a part of our ministry. And that's, again, because of our friends, we are able to do that, to bring Iranian leaders from inside Iran to another country. I cannot give more information than that. Yeah, it's another country, and we go there. Teachers go there, and we have 1 week, sometimes 2 weeks, with different groups and mentoring them, teaching them, discipling them, teaching them. These are leaders, and they will go back and they plant churches and they multiply their churches.
1: Wow.
2: Yeah, that we have done that for 2 or 3 years after we started. We saw a need to do that. You know, we saw thousands of Iranian Muslims come to Christ. Okay, wonderful, wonderful. These are babies in the kingdom. Yeah. And God says, it's easy to have babies. How about raising them up?
1: Yeah.
2: You know?
1: right? Yeah. Oh my gosh.
2: You need to take care of them. So we started underground churches about 22, 23 years ago.
1: That's amazing. I can't, well, see what astonished me is that under these current circumstances, you were still able to get them out. Of course, I don't want to hear how, but I certainly, and they're so brave, they go right back in spite of everything and the crackdown. And so how did the conference go?
2: Oh, that was wonderful. The conference we have, the last one was in Europe. So many in Iran and Turkey, where most of our leaders are inside Iran and Turkey, could not attend. They cannot get a visa.
1: That's what I wondered. Okay.
2: We have a separate conference for them. This was a conference for Iranians in diaspora. And our goal was here, so many Christians in diaspora, and we need to inspire and engage them for the salvation of Iran. So that conference was exactly that. Let's get together. Let's join together to save Iran. And they were all leaders from Europe, some from US and Canada, but mostly these are Iranian Christian leaders that we have enrolled. We have engaged in ministry.
1: Wow.
2: We were training them and encouraging them. How you're living in the West, relatively
1: safe,
2: easy life, but how about salvation of Iran?
1: Yeah.
2: And because of online, these people are very effective. They are more effective outside than if they were inside because there were limitations. But now they have churches. Some of them. How many people have you on your online church? 370 people. How many do you have? I have 22. How many do you have? 170. So these people, that we are, the ministry outside Iran is as valid as ministry inside Iran, because you are using those Christians in the free world to help the revival in Iran. There is a revival in Iran, and again thankful to our friends, because our friends help to add fire to that to that revival, add fuel to that fire. People of Iran are on fire. All we need to do is to add fuel. And that we're going to change not just Iran, but the whole Middle East.
1: Well, and that's just it, is that they are already on fire. The church has grown tremendously in, as you said last time, the last 25 years of your ministry, and you've witnessed that. And I feel like these spiritual things, as we said last time, are intertwining. The real world events, they're prophetic events. And I believe that my prayer is that God is going to break the Islamic regime. We know, we've talked on the show, Ezekiel 38 is going to happen, that Iran will join Russia and Turkey and attack Israel at some point. So they won't be completely westernized, but I believe that God, if God crushes or cripples this regime, my prayer is imagine this Christian church in Iran unleashed to have a time. And that's my prayer, that God just breaks the Prince of Persia that is so wicked over controlling these people who want to be free, just free to find truth, right? And so that's our prayer. But your ministry is so amazing, and you've been doing this for a while. So if you could say something that we could really, how can we help or participate and to uphold these Iranian Christians?
2: What I want to say, when the ground is soft and ready, then you can sow in hard places and rocky places, but when the ground is ready, your return on investment is 100-fold.
1: Wow.
2: And that's what Iran is. There are many nations around the world. All of them are precious. We have to serve, you know, we have to share the gospel with all people. But when you get to Iran, that's the best ROI you can get by helping, because of Iranians are so open to the gospel. When I speak on our channel, by the way, it's not my channel, and it's God's channel, and I'm on it only two times if I'm in town, which I haven't been the last 2 weeks. So when I preach on our channel, sometimes my sermon is for Christians, okay? I'm talking to Christians about Christian life growth. But even when my sermon is for Christians, I usually take a break in the middle. I make a two-minute version of the gospel, talking to non-Christians who are watching us. Did you know, two-minute version of the gospel brings thousands to Christ.
1: Wow.
2: Many people come to Christ by that 2 minute presentation. That's how Iran is ready. So sowing in Iran, sowing our real prayers, efforts, and finances brings much back to the kingdom of God.
1: Yes. And I definitely want us to speak out as well. I believe that Christians have kind of gotten used to the way things are run, and our job is to pray, but our job is to stand up and to speak out. I think that if enough Americans vocalize their support for Iran, it's just waning. People are just getting tired of the war. But Iranians are getting no break from the war. Christians are getting hunted. They just closed the oldest church in Iran, in Tehran, I guess. And so they're watching for Christians. And as Christians outside of Iran and in freedom, we have to take a stand. And that means we have to be vocal. We have to remind people in our circles that, hey, we have to pray for the Iranian Christians. We have to talk about them. These people want to be free, and we have to. So do the kingdom financially. We have plenty to support. They're hungry for the word of God. And so I pray that my listeners join me today. This is such a burden on my heart. I've just been heartbroken ever since the protests. And I just pray that people really listen to the work that's being done. This is a way to practically help, as Hormuz Shariat said, to reap a wonderful harvest for the kingdom. If you're not an evangelist and you don't go out yourself and you don't talk to people lots of times, you will still have it in your evangelical account by supporting Iran Alive. And so I know it's iranalive.org. They can find out all kinds of stuff there. Can you give us that special other text method that you invite people to use?
2: Yes, go to iranalive.org and sign up. Let's be in touch. You will hear news that you don't hear it anywhere else. You will read testimonies that will encourage you. But there is another way. By your phone, you text this word to this number. The word is Iran, I-R-A-N, And the number, you know, instead of putting somebody's phone number, put this, 85789. 85789, and then put the word Iran.
1: 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Anyway, thank you, Hormoz Shariot, for joining me, and we're continuing to pray for your ministry. And so thank you, everybody. Have a beautiful Sunday. Until next time, God bless you all.
3: 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Her fiction novel, The Lost, A Story of Christmas, is available on Amazon. 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
1: The 11-day exercises involving about 18,000 South Korean troops are aimed at strengthening defenses. 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
0: This is What's Right, What's Left with Pastor Ernie Sanders.
6: Good evening and welcome to another edition of What's Right, What's Left. The legendary voice of the Christian resistance. And on this 16th day of August, 2026. And tonight, my producer is Eric Wolf. Hey, Eric.
7: Hello there.
6: All righty, we're ready to roll. The title of the message is Duty to Disobey. And it's interesting because I was just working on and thinking of the last part of that message I preached on what happens if you are left behind during when the rapture takes place, if you were left behind and you had to go through the tribulation period. And part of that would have been what this message is all about. But anyhow, we'll get right into it. A new documentary, a movie, will be hitting the box office soon, called Duty to Disobey. It's a revelation of what took place during the tragic years of the Biden presidency. Our military was forced to take the kill shot called the COVID-19 vaccine, or they would be given a dishonorable discharge. The COVID-19 vaccine is not a vaccine, but a bioweapon. And we 3 weeks before the first person took the first shot, we were here telling you that, okay? And here in the military, when you're sworn you're sworn an oath into the military, to the oath that we took, that we sworn, was to obey the Constitution without exception, unless the orders given were unconstitutional. Now, I'm not sure of the number of career military personnel that chose to resign rather than to obey an unconstitutional order and place themselves in danger, but I believe that it was in the thousands. As Christians, we're sworn to obey a much, much higher authority than the Constitution. That's the inerrant Word of God, the King James Bible. And today in America and the world, we have a plethora of prissy, spineless, cowardly preachers that choose to obey a corrupt government rather than a holy God, and refuse to stand against unlawful acts, such as abortion, sodomy, pedophilia, etc. And most won't even preach against these horrible, horrible sins. Now, they try and justify their cowardliness actions by twisting and spinning and perverting Romans 13 to make it say that if the government has passed it into law, no matter how it violates God's law, you must obey the government. And I remember having a man say one time, who actually got on my radio program because I was in the prisons and the pastor I had set it in for me took ill at the last minute, so he got a substitute, and this substitute came on the program and said, "Well, you'll never see me out in front of an abortion clinic picketing as long as it's legal. If it's legal, then I'll obey the government. Well, he didn't realize that I was listening to him on the way home. And after I called in, and when I was finished, he was sorry he ever said such a thing. And then later on, I had another encounter with him where he was telling me that, you know, again, he was talking about trying to use Romans 13. And I asked him, have you ever heard of such a thing as the prison epistles? He said, of course I have. And I said, why do you think they were called prison epistles? He said, because they were written from prison. I said, that's correct. Now, were those people in prison for obeying God or government? And he stopped and he thought. He said, well, you make a very good point. I may have to rethink my position. Well, yeah, I guess you really have to rethink it. Anyhow, this fellow lost his church and everything. He did not have the courage to do the right thing. But anyhow, we're going to start tonight in Deuteronomy chapter 32, verse 37 through 43. And he shall say, where are their gods, their rock in whom they trusted, which did eat the fat of their sacrifices and drink the wine of their drink of offerings? Let them rise up and help you and be your protection. See now that I, even I, am he, and there is no God with me. I kill and I make alive. I wound and I heal. Neither is there any that can deliver out of my hand. For I lift up my hand to heaven, and I say I live forever. If I wet my glittering sword and mine hand take hold on judgment, I will render vengeance to mine enemies and reward them that hate me. I will make mine arrows drunk with the blood, and my sword shall devour the flesh. And that the blood of the slain and of the captives from the beginning of revenges upon the enemy. Rejoice, O you nations, with his people, for he will avenge the blood of his servants and will render vengeance to his adversaries and will be merciful unto his land and to his people. And so it's an interesting thing, because here we have I would say, without any hesitation, the absolute greatest source of wisdom, knowledge, that ever existed in this King James Bible. Now, one of the problems that you have today in the world, and I'll jump over very quickly to Hebrews chapter 12. I just want to read the first couple verses. Wherefore, seeing we also are compassed about with so great a cloud of witnesses, let us lay aside every weight and the sin that does so easily beset us, and let us run with patience the race that is set before us, looking unto Jesus, the author and the finisher of our faith, who for the joy that was set before him endured the cross, despising the shame, and is set down at the right hand of the throne of God. Well, that sin that does so easily beset us is a sin of unbelief. And that's what he's referring to. And that's what we have, the problem we have in this world today, is we have this sin of unbelief. Again, you'll never find a more accurate account, a more verifiable account of creation than ever existed right here in the King James Bible. Folks, it speaks with absolute authority. This Bible is available for everybody. And yet out there in the world, in the society, people are wandering around in la-la land. It's interesting, that hurricane that's just hit Hawaii, they're calling it la-la. And here we have la-la in America, where people, again, for lack of knowledge. They're destroyed. They're destroyed for lack of knowledge. And all that knowledge is available right here in the King James Bible. He gives you that. It's there. And so here, he's making a point. When he makes this point, is that God is the ultimate potentate. He's the ultimate potentate. There's only one God, and that's him. And here, people, especially today, we're in the battling against communism, or what they call socialism, where in those cases, they make government God. They make they want everything. They want the government to run everything. They want the government to be their God. And they do this out of total ignorance. And why? Well, because of that sin that does so easily beset them. Now, one of the most perverted, spun passages of all of Scripture, twisted, is Romans chapter 13. And this is done mostly by pastors that don't have the courage to preach the truth. How many times have and it says exactly, it means exactly what it says here. But in the New Age perversions of Scripture, they change things, they twist it to make them say things the opposite of what they actually mean. And so let's take a look at Romans 13. This is the passage of Scripture in the way and exactly what it actually says in the Bible, in the King James Bible. Not as it's been perverted in the New Age perversions of Scripture. And here, let every soul be subject unto the higher powers, for there is no power but of God. The powers that be are ordained of God. So what are we talking about? We're talking about legitimate government. Legitimate government. I know everybody says, well, our government's not perfect, but it's the best form of government we have out there. Believe me, it is far from perfect. And folks, I got to tell you, our government is not legitimate. The government is not legitimate. Now, they have power, but they actually have no divine authority. And I know that might upset some of you, but that's the reality. How do I know that? Well, I've studied the Word of God my whole life. And you know, he gives you, when God gave us the divine institution of human government, he made 5 points very clear. One, to whom it was given, and you find that during the Noahic covenant, it was given to all mankind for perpetual generations and all living beings, verses Genesis 9, verses 10, 11, 12, and 15. And then the second point was the intent of divine, legitimate, the actual real thing, human government, and that was man was to govern for God. Man was to govern for God. But then again, when you get to the third point, and this is the most important point, the third point is the most important point. It's the entire purpose of divine human government is to preserve the image of God, that being man. That's why it starts out, when he starts out in Genesis 1, when he talks about the very first command that God gave man was to be fruitful and multiply and fill the earth. To be fruitful and multiply and fill the earth. And then, by the time you hit Genesis 9, where he gives you the divine institution of human government, is said 3 times. And so in Genesis 9, 5 through 7, that's the entire purpose of divine human government is to preserve the image of God. What has happened when that court started abortion, they lost all legitimacy. There was no, they've lost all legitimacy. It's like I can go out and I could buy a policeman's uniform, put it on. I could drive a police car. And I can go up and I start writing people tickets. But if I'm not a real cop, it's symbolism over substance. It's not real. And with our government, because our government, see, now I'm telling you what God's Word, the Bible, teaches, not what people want to believe, not even what politicians that are friends of mine, say. I'm not out here to do that. I'm out here to tell you what the Word of God actually says. And so, the fourth point was the means by which man was to govern for God. God's laws, God's ordinances, God's statutes, etc. And then, of course, the fifth point was those nations and people that would be in compliance with the first four would be at peace and not at war with God. And so, here in Romans 13, we start, and let every soul be subject to the higher power, for there is no power but God, and the powers that are ordained of God. Ordained, okay? And so what does that mean, okay? It means that it's set aside, these powers, this ordination, to govern according to the Word of God. If they don't govern in accordance with the Word of God, they are not legitimate. They're illegitimate. And so in Hebrews 12, it talks about those that have a profession of faith but are not. Those that they're bastards and not real. And our government is really a bastard government. And you say, well, it's a lot better than most. Yeah, it's better than most, but it's still not legitimate. Whosoever therefore resisteth the power, resisteth the ordinance of God, and they that resist shall receive to themselves damnation. Now, notice he said ordinance. Now, the terms here is ordained, means set aside. Ordinance is God's law. In other words, legitimate government governs in accordance with God's laws. And he says those that resist receive to themselves damnation. That's because they violated God's laws, which is a sin. For rulers are not a terror to good works, but to the evil. Wilt thou then not be afraid of the power? Do that which is good, and thou shalt have praise of the same. Well, you say, well, then how do we determine what is good? Well, there's a couple ways of determining what is good. God's laws, for one. But if you just go to 119th Psalm and you see that God's laws, God's ordinances, God's covenants, all of these things, in compliance with that, when you're in compliance with that, that means that you stand against things that are in opposition to God's laws. Like abortion, like sodomy, like pedophilia, like bestiality, like woke. For he is the minister of God in thee. Now you notice they use the word minister here. They've changed that in a lot of your New Age perversions of the Bible. They've changed that word from minister to servant. Why? Well, you say, Kent, aren't ministers servants? Yeah, we are, but the thing of it is God uses even demons as servants. He uses tornadoes, whirlwinds as servants. God uses a lot of things. But ministers, God's ministers, are not used to do evil, but to do good. And so here he said, for he is the minister of God, a revenger to execute wrath upon him that doeth evil. Wherefore you must needs be subject, not only for wrath, but also for conscience' sake. Well, what does that mean? He's telling you that we are in compliance, we're in obedience to God, not just because we fear judgment or we fear punishment for being disobedient, but we're in obedience to him because we love God, because we're thankful for all that he has done for us. For this cause pay ye tribute also, for they are God's ministers attending continually upon this very thing. In other words, a workman's worth is higher, and God's ministers. But now this isn't just pastors. This is government officials. This is whether you're a mayor or whether you're a congressman, whatever you need to do, if you're legitimate, you're going to be doing it in compliance with God's word. Whether you're a fire chief or a police chief, all of that. And then it gives you instructions on that too. It gives you instructions you find in Hebrews chapter 13, verse 7 and 17. And what is that? Well, you go to the men of God, you go to the pastors, the ordained ministers, and you say, "What saith the Lord God?" In other words, when I'm dealing with this, tell me, am I in compliance with God's word here as I deal with this matter, whether it's a government matter or a police chief? This is being totally legitimate. For this cause, pay tribute, for they are God's ministers attending continually upon this very thing. Render, therefore, to all of their dues. Now, listen, this is a very, very important passage of Scripture here. When he says, render, therefore, to all of their dues, custom to whom custom is due, fear to whom fear is due, honor to whom honor is due. Okay, now, I remember one time when Obama was in office, and I was just blasting old Obama for his sin. I mean, the wickedness he was doing. And I had a black preacher call me, and he said, "Now, Brother Sanders," he said, "I know you disagree with Obama, but he's still your president, and you still have to honor his position and honor his office." I said, "Really?" He said, "Yeah." I said, "First of all, I lay no claim to him. He is not my president. No, I've got higher standards than that." And I said, "But let's take a look at what the Bible says about what you just said." And I took him over, right here, live on the air, to Proverbs chapter 24, starting with verse 19. "Fret not thyself because of evil men, neither be thou envious at the wicked. For there shall be no reward to the evil man. The candle of the wicked shall be put out. My son, fear thou the Lord and the king, and meddle not with them that are given to change. For the calamity shall rise suddenly, and who knoweth the ruin of them both? These things belong to the wise. It is not good to have respect of persons in judgment." That means to show partiality to those because they hold a certain office or they have certain power. "He that saith unto the wicked, thou art righteous, him shall the people curse, and nations shall abhor him." He's telling you that it's a sin. It's a sin for you to call the wicked righteous. In other words, to give honor to people where honor is not due. And we see this all the time. And I remember some years ago,

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4: Dishonorable. And so I want to go over now to 2 Chronicles chapter 20. And in 2 Chronicles chapter 20, verses 3 through 6, and Jehoshaphat feared and set himself to seek the Lord, and proclaimed a fast throughout all Judah. He was the king of Judah. Remember, he had signed and had come into a confederacy, an alliance with Ahab. And when Ahab tried to talk him into war, saying, okay, let's go on, we can make our move on the Edomites and the Moabites and the Ammonites, we can defeat them. And he said, well, now, Ahab was the king of Israel at that time. But Jehoshaphat says, well, before I do anything, I want to hear from the prophets. And so Ahab brought his prophets out. He said, no, not these guys. I want to hear from a prophet of God. I don't want to hear from these guys here, your prophets. They were prophets from Baal and everything else. And so here, he did bring out one prophet of God, and after a little sarcasm, if you would, because of who Ahab was, the prophet of God let him know, you're not going to win that war. So they went to war anyhow, and boy, did they suffered a huge defeat, and Ahab got killed. And so here he says, and Jehoshaphat feared and set himself to seek the Lord and proclaimed a fast throughout all Judah. And Judah gathered themselves together to ask help of the Lord. Even out of all the cities of Judah, they came to seek the Lord. And Jehoshaphat stood in the congregation of Judah and Jerusalem in the house of the Lord before the new courts, and said, O Lord God, our fathers, art not thou God in heaven, and rulest not over all of the kingdoms and all of the heathen? In thine hand is there not power and might, so that none is able to withstand thee? Now, here, remember, Israel and Judah had gotten in trouble with the Lord, for they went to Egypt to get help to protect them against the Babylonians and others. And the problem is they didn't want to go before God because they didn't want God judging their sin. So they went to Egypt, and God didn't like that. He didn't look kindly upon that. And so it didn't end well for them. And so when you look at here, the Edomites and the Moabites and the Ammonites had formed a huge, huge confederacy to go to war against Israel. And they were such a great multitude, again, that Jehoshaphat says, hey, you know what? The only one that's going to help us here, the only one who can get us out of this is God himself. And so I want to go now over to 1 Timothy chapter 6, and it's that time to wet my whistle. And 1 Timothy chapter 6, verses 14 through 16. That thou keep the commandment without spot, rebukable unto the appearing of our Lord Jesus Christ, which in his times he shall show who is blessed, and the only potentate, the King of kings

the Lord of Lords. Now this is the only time in Scripture that word is used here, potentate. And when it says, who shall show, that word means to manifest. Now who only hath immortality, dwelling in the light which no man can approach unto, whom no man hath seen, nor can see, to whom be honor and power and everlasting. Amen. So here what he's talking about is that, again, that word potentate means the mighty one. It means the absolute power, the man, the with no equal at all, Lord of Lords and Kings of Kings. And so, all powerful. But where he says that with only hath immortality dwelling in the light which no man can approach, he's talking about God's glory. He's talking about God's glory that no man can look upon God with our human physical bodies here, to look upon his Shekinah glory and live. It's too great for us to be able to experience and live. And that's what he says, that which no man can approach unto, whom no man has seen or can see, or whom he honor and be power everlasting. Amen. And so I want to turn now over to Daniel chapter 4. And in Daniel chapter 4, verses 34 to 37. And at the end of all the days, I, Nebuchadnezzar, lifted up mine eyes into heaven, and my understanding returned unto me. I blessed the Most High, and I had praised and honored him that liveth forever, whose dominion is an everlasting dominion, and his kingdom is from generation to generation. And all the inhabitants of the earth are reputed as nothing, and he doth according to his will in the army of heaven and among the inhabitants of the earth. And none can stay his hand or say unto him, what dost thou? At the same time my reason returned unto me, and for the glory of my kingdom, mine honor, and my brightness returned unto me. And my counselors and my lords sought unto me, and I was established in the kingdom. An excellent majesty was added unto me. Now I, Nebuchadnezzar, praise and extol and honor the King of heaven, all whose works are truth and his ways are judgment, and those that walk in pride he is able to abase. Now remember, Nebuchadnezzar had made a decision. He was, when it came to his idol, he made this idol, I believe it was about 90 foot high, a wooden idol, and it was wrapped around and plated with gold. And he demanded that when the horn blew, when the trumpet sounded, that everyone would bow down to this idol. Well, the three Hebrew boys decided that that wasn't going to happen. And so, along with Daniel. And so those three Hebrew boys who refused, he told them, either you're going to bow down to my statue, my God that I made here, or you get thrown into the fiery furnace. And they told him, our God is well equipped to be able to deliver us from their hand, O king, but if he doesn't, just the same, we're not going to
bow down, because that would be idolatry. So the king had him thrown into the fiery furnace. And as he looked in there, instead of three, there were four. And even the men that brought him up to throw him in, they died because they got too close to the fire. And yet Shadrach, Meshach, and Abednego was standing in there, wrapped in all their clothes, and the fire wasn't doing them any harm at all. And then there was one as looked like the Son of Man, meaning the Lord Jesus himself, was up walking around inside that fiery furnace. So when that happened, Nebuchadnezzar declared, "There is no God but the God of Israel. He's the God of heaven. There is no other God." Well, that lasted for a while, but then one day Nebuchadnezzar found himself, let me just read it to you here. "And all this came as Nebuchadnezzar, at the end of 12 months, he walked into the palace of the kingdom of Babylon. The king spake and said, 'Is not this great Babylon that I have built for my house of the kingdom by the might of my power and for the honor of my majesty?' While the words was in the king's mouth, there fell a voice from heaven saying, 'O King Nebuchadnezzar, to thee it is spoken, the kingdom is departed from thee, and they shall drive thee from men, and thy dwelling shall be with the beasts of the field, and they shall make thee to eat grass as oxen 7 times, meaning 7 years, shall pass over thee, until thou know that the Most High ruleth in the kingdom of men, and give it to whomsoever he will.' So the same hour was the thing fulfilled, and Nebuchadnezzar, and he was driven from men, and did eat grass as oxen, and his body was yet wet with the dew of heaven, till his hairs were grown like eagle's feathers, and his nails like bird's claws." Now, this was an interesting thing, because, folks, he was still king. And for 7 years now, this had to be a sight. People would look out and they'd see this guy out there eating grass on all fours. This was the king. And, of course, being the king, nobody would dare do anything to him. And they couldn't if they wanted to, because God said he was going to restore him after 7 years. And so Nebuchadnezzar really learned that he wasn't the King of Kings and Lord of Lords, that he wasn't the potentate, and that you should give the glory to God. You can just picture Nebuchadnezzar standing out there on his balcony with his arms spread open, and he's looking all over the kingdom saying, "Did I, with all of my might, not create this?" No, he didn't create it. You were given it by God. And so Nebuchadnezzar, and that's when he says, and when at the end of those 7 years, when he was restored, and he says, "And at the end of the days, I, Nebuchadnezzar, lifted up mine eyes into heaven, and mine understanding returned unto me, and I blessed the Most High." You see, Nebuchadnezzar got a little bit of a glimpse of what government, legitimate government, is supposed to do. It's supposed to be in compliance with the Word of God. If it's not in compliance with the Word of God, it's not really legitimate government. And so now I want to go over here to James chapter 4. And in James chapter 4, verse
verses 13 through 17. Go to now, you that say, today or tomorrow we will go into such a city and continue there a year and buy and sell and get gain. Whereas you know not what shall be on the morrow. For what is your life? It's but even a vapor that appeareth for a little time and then vanished away. I think we have to really understand, none of us are promised a tomorrow. God doesn't promise any of us tomorrow. We have the here and now. And we have to make the use the best of it. Because whether or not we'll be here tomorrow is not really our call. He says, for that you ought to say, if the Lord will, we shall live and do this or that. But now you rejoice in your boasting, and all such rejoicing is evil. In other words, again, you'll often hear people, and we've all probably done it, you know, I'm planning on, here's what I'm going to do. I'm going to take this good big vacation. I'm going to go on a cruise. I'm going to do this. I'm going to do all of that, okay? But then we have to realize God's in control, and it's his call. And we're only going to do these things if God allows. And the thing of it is, whatever we do, we're told that whatever it is we do to, all to the glory of God. And then he says this, therefore, to him that knoweth to do good and do it not, to him it is sin. For him that knoweth to do good and do it not, to him it is sin. He's talking about failing to stand against abortion, failing to stand against pedophilia, failing to stand against communism, failing to stand against human traffickers, especially the children, pedophilia, all what they call woke today. For you that know to do good, and you all know that you should stand against all of this evil. And for you that know to do good and do it not, to them sin. I can't think of a bigger, more, other word. Well, I guess failure to provide the Great Commission would be the biggest sin. That's the Great Commission. That's mission one. Failure to be in compliance. Failure to go out, preach the gospel in season and out, to baptize in the name of the Father, Son, and Holy Ghost, to teach. That would probably be because we have a situation today where less than 10% of professing Christians, less than 10% of professing have ever even handed out a gospel tract. You say, is that possible? Yeah, it is. How many of you folks out there listening to me tonight, have you witnessed to people? Have you gone out doing the Great Commission? For those that fail to do good, for those that knoweth to do good and do it not, unto him it is sin. Jesus preached more on sins of omission than he did sins of commission. When you fail to feed the hungry, to house the homeless, to clothe the naked, to visit those in prison and those that are sick. You say, well, Pastor, how can we do all of that? Well, you can't do all of that, but you can do some of that. And you should do what you could do of that. And if you're in a situation where it's so difficult, at least support those that do these things. At least support those that do. I want to go now over to Acts chapter 5.

0: In Acts chapter 5, verses 29 through 32. Then Peter and the other apostles answered and said, "We ought to obey God rather than men. The God of our fathers raised up Jesus, whom you slew and hanged on a tree. Him that God exalted with his right hand to be a prince and to be a savior, for to give repentance to Israel and forgiveness of sins. And we are his witness of these things, and so is also the Holy Ghost, whom God hath given to them that obey him." So here, what was there? Why did they throw them in prison? Why did they bring them before the council? What was it their crime according to them? They were preaching in the name of the Lord Jesus, and they were told you were not to be preaching in his name. Now, folks, today, I got to tell you something. And just recent times, you had people arrested in the UK for preaching in the name of Jesus. In Ireland, recently, you had people who were arrested for preaching in the name of Jesus. Canada, many, many times in Canada, people have been arrested for preaching in the name of Jesus. And here, well, we just saw recently there in Dearborn, Michigan, that where a number of Christians, when they went down and they were preaching in the name of Jesus, were arrested and jailed by the police chief, who's a Muslim. And Dearborn's a Muslim community. In Dearborn, you have a Muslim mayor, Muslim judges, Muslim police chief, and there's going to be an event that is taking place there, supposedly on the 18th. Now, there's a number of Christians that have been arrested for preaching the gospel. And what happened, there's a group now of former Muslims that converted to the Lord Jesus Christ, to became Christians. And these, they came right from their own neighborhood. And these former Muslims have gone back in preaching in the name of Jesus. And of course, they're not liked very well. We just saw recently Jake Lang went there to Dearborn, and the Muslims literally stoned him. But he made it to the back of a police car to say that's the only thing that saved his skin. They were literally hitting him with stones and rocks. Now, I myself have been arrested more than once for preaching the gospel. And when that happens, well, I just did my prison and jail ministry from both sides. You know, I was arrested, and then at the same time, I was a chaplain there at the jail at the safety center for a period of time too. But I did the right thing, because what it says, for those that know to do good and do it not to them in a sin. Going back here, then Peter and the other apostles answered and said, "We ought to obey God rather than men. The God of our fathers raised up Jesus, whom you slew and hanged on the tree. Him hath God exalted with the right hand to be a prince and to be a savior, for to give repentance to Israel and forgiveness of sins. And we are his witnesses of these things. And so is also the Holy Ghost, whom God hath given to them that obey him." So again, the apostles were obeyed. And when I had that situation where I had the preacher tell me that No place does he see in Scripture where we are to stand against the government. I'd asked him, have you ever heard of the prison epistles? And he said, of course I've heard of the prison epistles. I said, why do you think they're called prison epistles? Well, because they were written from prison. And why were the apostles in prison? Were they in prison for obeying God or the government? He said, you have a very good point there. I never thought of that. I may have to rethink my whole position here. That's right, folks. We're always to obey God rather than man. And one of the problems you have today is God's people are destroyed. You have this unbelief, like he tells you over in Hebrews chapter 12. Wherefore, seeing we also are compassed about with so great a cloud, that cloud of witnesses are the saints of God, let us lay aside every weight and the sin that does so easily beset us, and let us run with the patience the race that is set before us, looking into Jesus, the author and the finisher of our faith, who for the joy that was set before him endured the cross, despising the shame, and sat down at the right hand of the throne of God. And so here and today, it's a lack of knowledge. God's people are destroyed for a lack of knowledge. And here, the interesting thing is, it's given to them. Again, right here in this King James Bible is the greatest source of wisdom and knowledge. Let me read you. My people are destroyed for lack of knowledge, because thou hast rejected the knowledge. I will also reject thee, that thou should be no priest to me, seeing that thou hast forgotten the law of thy God, I will also forget thy children. And they were increased. So they sinned against me, therefore will I change their glory into shame. They eat up the sin of my people, and set their hearts on the iniquity. And there should be like people, like priests, and I will punish them for their ways, and reward them for their doings. So what is he saying? See, he had given them priests, and the priests were legitimate priests, and they told those legitimate priests and the legitimate prophets, that's not what we want to hear. Now, the difference between the office of the priest and the office of the prophet, the priest was to go before the people, or was to go before God with an offering for the people. And here, the prophet was to go before the people and say, thus saith the Lord God. And so he sent them priests and prophets, but they didn't want to hear what they had to say. And some of the priests and the prophets, they stoned because they didn't want to hear what they had to say. So God says, okay, I'm going to send you priests and prophets that are every bit as corrupt as you are. Yep. And there shall be the like people, like priests, and I will punish them for their ways and reward them for their doings. And so, that's exactly what's happening. Now, he goes on to say, too, my people ask counsel at their stocks, and their staff declareth unto them, for the spirit of whoredoms hath caused them to err, and that they have gone a-whoring from under God. Now, he's speaking actually to the men here. He's speaking to the leaders of Israel, were men. And he was referring to these men as whores. But listen to this. They sacrifice upon the tops of the mountains and burnt offerings, incense upon the hills, under oaks and poplars and elms, because the shadow thereof is good. Therefore your daughters shall commit whoredom, and your spouses will commit adultery. So he's telling them because of their whoredoms, because they were went a-whoring with other gods, that he was going to turn their daughters and wives into whores. But listen, he says, I will not punish your daughters when they commit whoredom, nor your spouses when they commit adultery. For themselves are separated with whores, and they sacrifice with harlots. Therefore, the people that doth not understand shall fall. In other words, so here he is saying that the biggest of the whores here are the leaders, the men. And this is what we often have in government. And when you have this, again, we, like Peter said, we must obey God rather than men. God provided the knowledge. The King James Bible is a complete history of the past, the present, and the future. There is no greater source of information in existence. There is no other book, source of authority, like the, that even comes close to that, to right here, the King James Bible. And yet people look everywhere for their answers instead of where they can be found. But that's exactly what Scripture said it would be. And he tells you that in the last days, the days we're living in, there will be a dearth, a famine in the land. And the famine is not going to be for food or water, but it's going to be for the Word of God, hearing the Word of God. Today, you have very, very few out there are actually preaching the Word of God. So many have departed from it. Well, we praise God for the small remnant that God has kept that are continuing to preach the Word of God. But it's really apostatized. We're running out of time for tonight, so it's that time for me to say thanks for being here. I want to say good night. Come tune in again tomorrow night. God bless. And always, always, always keep fighting the fight. Fight. Fight. Fight. Fight. Fight. Fight. Fight.
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9: And this message makes me remember some days in my past when, as a young pastor in Indiana, we used to foster what we called Friendship Sundays. We encouraged our people to invite their friends, and we made a big deal out of it. Sometimes we had a contest with it. And you know what I preached on? I preached on friendship, and my texts were almost always from the book of Proverbs, because Proverbs has a lot to say about friends. And we're going to talk about that today on this edition of Turning Point. Before we get to the lesson, however, let me tell you that our special resource for the month of August is a beautiful brand new book called God's Heart for Israel. I can't imagine having written something and find a more appropriate time for it to be received. In this day and age when anti-Semitism seems to be on the rise, it's important for us as followers of Christ and students of the Word of God to know what God's position is on this issue, and he makes it very clear. I've combined a lot of these passages and condensed them and brought them into chapter format, and this book, which is about 100-plus pages, will help you understand what our response should be to the nation of Israel in this day when so much pressure is being placed upon them. I hope you'll read it, because there is a Christian position on this, and we need to know what it is. This book is yours for the asking when you send your gift to Turning Point during the month of August. As you know, this is a vacation month, and so we need you all to stay with us during this time and help us stay strong as we share the Word of God to people around the world. Here is part one of Power Up Your Personal Relationships, Personal Friendships from the Book of Proverbs.
10: You know, there are many Christians that you meet from time to time who say, I don't really need friends, I have the Lord. I've heard that. And when you get to know them, you know why they don't have any friends. But how many of you know that God does his best work through other people, and that he does his best loving through people, that God put us on this earth and then he put us together on this earth so that we could express love and friendship one to another? And life is so difficult that we all need friends, don't we? And you show me a person who says he doesn't need a friend or she doesn't need a friend, and I'll show you a person who is proud and arrogant and soon headed for a fall. Because all of us have tremendous needs in our lives for friendship. And even now as I say that, some of you are thinking of the friends that you have in your life who are so special to you. Clara Null, who was a young single woman in Oklahoma City, described what she called one of the worst days in her life. She said the washing machine broke down, the telephone kept ringing, her head ached, the mail carrier brought a bill she didn't have any money to pay. Almost to the breaking point, she lifted her one-year-old into his high chair, leaned her head against the tray, and began to cry. Without a word, her son took his pacifier out of his mouth and stuck it into hers. How many of you have been there and done that? It's at a time like that that you need somebody who can be a friend. Now, friendship is a much misunderstood term. Someone said a friend is one in front of whom you can be your own true self. Someone else has said a friend is one who will make us do what we can when we are saying that we can't. There are so many definitions of friendships. Ralph Waldo Emerson said, I do with my friends as I do with my books. I would have them where I could find them, but I seldom use them. Friends are not to be used. They're to be there when we need them. And someone else has written that friendship is the only thing in the world concerning the usefulness of which all mankind is agreed. When I talk about friends, what do I mean? There are, frankly, four different levels of friends that you need to know about. First of all, there are contact friends. People you meet in your daily life, people that you pass, the acquaintances, the people that you know, the people that you say hello to. You might say of them, they're my friends, but they're basically just contact friends, people that you meet from time to time, but you don't know them and they don't really know you. And then there are casual friends, people who have common interests with you, people who like the same things you like, people who you can talk about certain subjects with and know that you're in agreement. Maybe they're Democrats and you're a Democrat. Maybe they're Republicans and you're Republicans. I guarantee you're having lots of conversation with your friends these days. And then there are people you might call close friends, those with whom you share common goals. Maybe it's your partner in business, your neighbor at home, someone you sit with at church, someone you feel close to. But the kind of friendship that I want to talk about from the book of Proverbs is not any of the three that I have mentioned, but rather I want to talk about committed friends. A person who cares enough about you to confront you when you're wrong. One who stays with you in the thick and the thin. If you have one friend like that, you are blessed indeed. And you ought to count it all joy that God has given you one somebody like that. If you have two, you are the richest of all people. Because friends like that are a rare commodity in today's busy, impersonal world. And you need to choose your friends carefully. Because if you want a friend who's going to be committed to you, you want to make sure you get the right one. That's why the book of Proverbs says in Proverbs 12:26, the righteous should choose his friends carefully, for the way of the wicked leads them astray. The NIV translates that word this way: a righteous man is cautious in friendship, but the way of the wicked leads him astray. The Living Bible says it this way: the good man asks advice from friends, the wicked plunges ahead and falls. Cannot always choose your vocation or your surroundings in the world, but you can choose your friends. You have the right to do that, and you have the responsibility to do that. The philosopher Antisthenes used to wonder that men would examine carefully an earthen vessel which they were about to buy for just a few cents to see whether there were any cracks or flaws in the vessel. And yet those same men, he said, would exercise absolutely no thought or care in the choice of their friends. We oftentimes allow friendship to happen to us instead of taking the initiative to find friends who can be faithful. In the book of Proverbs, the word friend, companion, neighbor are sometimes a translation of the same Old Testament word. And in the 27th chapter of the book of Proverbs, by implication or by statements that connect with other proverbs, we can discover five different kinds of friendships. The first kind of friend that you're going to meet in the book of Proverbs chapter 27 is a foolish friend. You know, it's possible to have foolish friends. And Proverbs chapter 27 and verse 3 says this: a stone is heavy and sand is weighty, but a fool's wrath is heavier than both of them. Now remember, the book of Proverbs is a very visual book. So when you read these Proverbs, try to think in your mind the picture that they're painting. Verse 22 says, though you grind a fool in mortar with a pestle along with crushed grain, yet his foolishness will still not depart from him. What that's saying in so many words in today's vernacular, you can beat him to a pulp and he'll still be foolish. Back in Proverbs chapter 1 and verse 7, it says, the fear of the Lord is the beginning of knowledge, but fools despise wisdom and instruction. The Bible says you can end up, if you're not careful, with friendships that you have forged with foolish people. Proverbs 1:32 says, for the turning away of the simple will slay them, and the complacency of fools will destroy them. And Proverbs 22:3 says, a prudent man foresees evil and hides himself, but the simple or the fool passes on and is punished. According to Proverbs, a man is a fool who is naive and without convictions and gullible. We're not talking here about a person who is without intellect. A fool in the book of Proverbs is a rebellious person, a person who neglects the counsel that's given to him by those who care for him. The rebellious fool believes every word, but the prudent or the wise man considers his steps. Fools lack discipline and have little discernment. Fools are naive. A fool is somebody who just believes anything. And you don't want to have friendships with the foolish, because you will end up just like them. Proverbs 13:20 is the key verse in this point. Listen carefully. He who walks with wise men will be wise, but the companion or the friend of fools will be destroyed. I cannot emphasize this enough, that the choice you make of your friendships will be so much the determination of your life. That if you choose bad friends, they will have bad influence on you. The peer pressures that young people face when they're drawn in to the kinds of things that friendships can do to them if they're wrong. We could write a book about those stories. They're sad indeed. Business alliances are the same when we grow into adulthood. If we're not careful, we end up forging alliances with people who do not share the same goals that we have and will take us in the wrong direction. Now, the Bible is not saying that we should have no friends who are outside of the faith. That is isolationism. And for so long, fundamentalists and separatists have said, if you're a Christian, you should only have Christian friends. My goodness, how are we going to win the world if we don't have friendships with those in the world? I'm not talking here about casual friendships or contact friendships. I'm talking here about committed friendships. You don't want to forge a committed friendship with somebody who doesn't embrace your values and your God. Because if you are not careful, that committed friendship will cause you to move from your commitment to the greatest friend you ever had in your life, the Lord Jesus Himself. I think this is what James was trying to get across in his epistle in the fourth chapter when he said, do you not know that friendship with the world is enmity with God? Whoever therefore wants to be a friend of the world makes himself an enemy of God. It's a good reminder that it is possible to have foolish friendships that can lead you astray. A preacher of another generation logged this story in one of his books. He said, I frequently go down to the penitentiary to visit a man who was serving a life term. This is how it happened. He had not been long in this country. He was from another country. One evening, he went out with a group of men who had invited him to accompany them. The first thing he knew, they were robbing a store. In the shooting which ensued, the woman was fatally wounded. Sometime afterward, the young man, who did not even know that a murder had been committed and who actually had nothing to do with it, was picked up and interrogated by the police, whom he told frankly that he had been out that night with a group of men. He was tried and sentenced to life in prison for murder, and legally so, as he was in the company of those who had committed the crime. It was just one night of thoughtless, careless friendship, and it ruined his life. I don't want to make this bigger than it is, but I do want to tell you that your choice of friends is critical according to the Word of God. Somebody said, well, I want to forge a relationship with them and I will influence them my way. It almost always is a two-way influence. Sometimes I hear unknowing young people, Christian young people, I'm sad to say, tell me that they're planning to forge the most intimate of friendships, a marriage with somebody who's not a believer, with the excuse that they'll win them after the marriage. And I can tell you, if you want to study the statistics on that one, you will not do it. Because most people are on their best behavior before marriage, and then after marriage comes, they settle into their old patterns. Foolish friends. Let me talk for a moment about faithful friends. For here in this same passage of Scripture, in the sixth verse of the 27th chapter, we read, faithful are the wounds of a friend, but the kisses of an enemy are deceitful. Now, let's take the last part of that verse and understand what it says so that we can understand the first part of it. The last part of the verse says, the kisses of an enemy are deceitful. And if you have your Bibles open to the 27th chapter, if you'll go back into Proverbs chapter 26, beginning at the 23rd verse, you will find a little commentary on that section of chapter 27, verse 6. In verse 23, it says this. Listen to this. Fervent lips with a wicked heart are like earthenware covered with silver dross. He who hates disguises it with his lips and lays open deceit within himself. When he speaks kindly, do not believe him, for there are seven abominations in his heart. I want you to get the picture that the writer of Proverbs paints with his little word picture. He says that fervent lips with a wicked heart are like an earthen jar covered with silver. A silver-covered earthen jar. In other words, what you see on the outside is what's not on the inside. These people are fervent in their friendship words, in their flattering tongue, but in their heart there is deceit. In fact, it says in this chapter, there are seven abominations in their heart. You can't always tell a friend by their friendliness, can you? Do you know that some people are born strokers? By that I mean, they can't help it. They just have to stroke you every time they see you. You're the most wonderful person in the world. That's the most wonderful message I've ever heard. You're the greatest preacher who ever lived. And I'm thinking, where have these people been? I mean, it's wonderful to be complimented, and we always appreciate reinforcement in the areas where we serve and what we do. But when a person is overwhelmed in that regard, when he continues with that over and over again, sometimes you have to stop and ask, what's that person up to? What's really going on in their heart? You know, when a person is your true friend, just a word will do. But if they have another agenda, sometimes it is in the multiplication of words that you become suspicious. And the writer of Proverbs says we have every right to do that, because there is a kind of friend who is faithless, who will say one thing with his lips, who will humor your fancies and flatter your pride, but down in their heart, they have another agenda. Faithful friends do not try to force their personal opinions on the lives of others. They try to help in a biblical way, and you can always spot it if you watch for it. Romans 15:2 gives us a little definition of a faithful friend. Let each of us please his neighbor for his good, leading to edification, building up. Ephesians 4:2 says it this way, with all lowliness and gentleness, with long suffering, bearing up one another in love. And Proverbs 9:8 adds this warning, do not correct a scoffer lest he hate you. Rebuke a wise man and he will love you. It's interesting that a faithful friend is a friend who doesn't always tell you what you want to hear. How many of you have a spouse like that? You bristle, and then you go away to think, why, there's no person in the whole world that loves me more than this woman. And why would she say that if she didn't love me enough to help me? When you're a young preacher, as I was once, be careful how you laugh. When you're a young preacher and you're just getting started, it's so easy to fall into the pitfalls of repeating phrases and sentences and doing things that you wish you wouldn't do, and you don't think about it. But after a while, when the emotion of the meeting is over and you have a chance to sit down, you're reminded by the one who loves you, you did it again. You did it again. And that's so helpful. It's wonderful to have a friend you trust to help you through those times, to rebuke you when you need to be rebuked in a kind way. If you have a friend like that, you are rich indeed. You have a faithful friend, according to the book of Proverbs. General Grant had a lawyer by the name of John A. Rawlins. He was closer to General Grant than any other man during the war. It was to Rawlins that Grant gave his pledge that he would abstain from intoxicating liquors, which he'd had a problem with. And when he broke that pledge, Rawlins went to him and with great earnestness pleaded with him, for the sake of himself and for the sake of the great and holy cause of the nation, to refrain from strong drink. Faithful were the wounds of that friend. And today, if you go to Washington, in the front of the Capitol at Washington, there stands the magnificent monument of General Grant, sitting on his horse in characteristic pose and flanked on either side by stirring battle scenes. But at the other end of Pennsylvania Avenue, a little to the south of the avenue, is Rawlins Park. and there stands a very ordinary, commonplace statue of Rawlins. Whenever you stand before the great monument of Grant, there in front of the Capitol, think of the other monument and remember the faithful friend who kept Grant on his horse is down at the other end, unnoticed and unheralded. But he was the kind of friend who could say what needed to be said at the right time. One of the things that's happening in Christendom these days, and I believe it's a good thing, is the development of accountability groups. You know, it's so easy to just sail along in your life, not asking any questions and not answering any questions. Something happens to you when you have somebody that asks you the hard questions. You need somebody to ask you those questions, don't you? Somebody to ask you, to look you in the eye and say, are you walking with God? Are you living outwardly what you profess to live? Is it genuine in your heart? That's a faithful friend. My friend, if you don't have one, you need to choose one and get yourself in a situation where you're asking each other some hard questions. Then I want to give you a third kind of friend, and these are the kind we all want. These are fortifying friends. These are friends who come up alongside of you and just encourage you. And you need to have some of those folks too. Chapter 27, verse 9 says it this way. Listen to the imagery of this proverb. Ointment and perfume delight the heart, and the sweetness of a man's friend gives delight by hearty counsel. That's a wonderful proverb. Friendly suggestions are as pleasant as perfume, says the proverb writer. Genuine advice shows that a person really cares. Somebody who comes alongside of you with the right spirit and the right attitude and puts their arm around you and says, I want you to know, and they encourage you and they strengthen you and they help you. And you feel such ease with them, even though you're talking about difficult things. How many of you know it's not usually the message that's the issue, it's the delivery system that comes into play. Sometimes people can come and say things to you and their delivery system's all wrong. The package is all messed up. And what they're saying is true, but the way they say it is so harsh and sometimes sarcastic that you can't get your arms around the message because you can't get past the delivery system. And the writer of Proverbs says that when you bring hearty counsel, it should have the aroma of perfume to it. In other words, it should be a sweet and tender way of helping your friend get the message that's at the core and not all the wrappings around the outside. That's something you have to work at and develop even in a marriage, isn't it? Learning how to give the message and not let the messenger mess it all up.
9: Yeah. Well, we'll have more of this tomorrow here on Turning Point when we turn again to this subject of friendship. You know, I've been reminded recently of the wonderful, wonderful experience of having good friends. When I have been unable to do some of the things I normally have done in the past on my own, it's been my friends who've helped me. They've driven me around until I got my license back. They've taken me places that I needed to go but couldn't get there without them. We've had many meals together and lots of time in a car, and my friends are special. In fact, I don't know what I would have done this year without friendship. I hope you have some good friends. They're a blessing from God. Don't forget to get your copy of God's Heart for Israel, why it should have a place in your heart too. This book is our resource for the month, and it's yours for the asking for a gift of any size. 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

0: 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On today's edition of Real Life Radio, Pastor Jack continues in his series called The Life and Times of Jesus Christ and a message titled Christ and His Creation. Now, this is a series about the real Jesus, who Jesus really is, not the Jesus of popular opinion, but the Jesus of the Bible, God Himself, who stepped into our world. And in this message, we're going to see that Jesus is also the creator of everything around us. You see, when we look at the world, we're really facing a choice. Either everything came from random accidents, or it came from a designer. And the evidence we see in creation points us straight to Jesus Christ. So today, Pastor Jack teaches that creation itself testifies to God, not of evolution. From the stars in space to a single blade of grass, the design we see all around us points towards a creator behind it all. Before we get into the message, I had a chance to sit down with Pastor Jack and talk about it with him. So let's get into that. The Life and Times of Jesus Christ, that's our series that we're in. And Pastor Jack, I got to say it, I'm lucky enough to have you in the studio with me today. We're doing Christ and His Creation. That's the name of today's particular message. I find it interesting you bring up the woodpecker. I had an opportunity to sit and watch a woodpecker on a tree in my yard. And you bring up its tongue wraps around its brain exactly 8 times. Exactly. 7 times it dies. And 9 times, there's no room. God is very specific, isn't he? He really is.
1: I mean, I hope there's some atheists listening right now. Probably not. Yeah. But wouldn't it be great if they just listened to what you just said a moment ago? At yeah. what point does a woodpecker drive his face into a tree and kills himself and then winds up evolving quick enough to try it again, knowing, you know, yeah. I'll do it one more time again? That's ridiculous, friends.
0: Yeah.
1: By the way, all of creation declares and screams, technology screams the existence of God. And that's just one of those things where Christ is on display in creation. Now, granted, we live in a fallen world. That's how you and I know that when the lion runs across the landscape and consumes, a gazelle, you internally know that something's wrong with that. And good for you, because there is something wrong with that. That's a fallen world, but God didn't make it that way originally. And so yeah. we not only see his creative acts of love and genius, but we also can agree with God that we can also see the scars and the death of what a fallen world looks like. So, yeah, Christ and his creation, that includes you and I. And I don't know when the last time all of our listeners have had a chance to go outside or take a look around, but, you know, what led me to talk about that woodpecker was just doing what you did, Davey. I just looked out into my backyard, and it inspired me to make that comment in the message that here's this woodpecker, and I began to look it up. And I love that. Go look up, yeah. friends, whales or hummingbirds. Go yeah. look up clouds, and yeah. You'll be hard-pressed to get any other answer than it's a miracle yeah. by the hand of God.
0: All right, continuing with the life and times of Jesus Christ and Christ and his creation. Here we go.
2: Colossians chapter 2, verse 9, where there in the Bible it says that for in Christ all the fullness of the Godhead dwells in bodily form. Boy, what a statement of his deity, isn't it? That all the fullness of the Godhead, the word can be translated effulgence. All of the representation of God. Remember, the Bible says that God is one. Hear, O Israel, chapter 6 of the book of Deuteronomy. The Lord our God is one Lord. Well, why is it in Christendom is it taught that there's the Father, Son, Holy Spirit, the Trinity? Well, it's biblical for one thing, and the future study of that is following in our series, our 16-part series on the life and times of Christ. Today we are looking at part 6 of Christ and his creation. And the reason why is because creation is attributed to God, of course. It's either God or what? Evolution. We're going to look real close with just the short time that we have together to look at the evidence for both. And as we get into the study this morning, I'm going to give you quotes from non-Christians. Did you hear what I said? I'm going to give you quotes from non-Christians regarding creation and evolution. But you cannot escape that debate or that topic when addressing Christ and His creation, because it demands that we, the created or the evolved, depends on who you are this morning, it demands of us to think and to think critically. Now, this is a whole nother topic, but do you realize, and you probably don't, that, I'm going to venture to say in the last 20 to 30 years, we have not been taught to think critically. Do you know what I mean? I don't mean be critical of people. I'm talking about critical thinkers. Huh? No, critical thinkers like the father of astronomy, Kepler. Critical thinkers like, some guy by the name of Sir Isaac Newton, who both these great giants of science said, I believe in God the Creator and Jesus Christ his Son, who came and died for man's sin. Isaac Newton believed that God created. In fact, there's a great story about Newton's life. And I don't remember the name of the device, but you've seen them in science class. When Newton was talking about the solar system and all, he built this little model. And you've seen it. Now you wind them up and you let them go, and you see the Earth as the engine or as the motor unwinds. The Earth is going around the sun, and the planets are moving around the sun. And it's a beautiful little model. I forget, a cyclotron or something like this. I can't remember anyway. Newton invented that cool little toy to put into perspective what God was showing him in his heart. Well, while Newton did that, his apprentice, who was an evolutionist and Newton a creationist, fell asleep. He was sleeping. And when Newton got done, Newton went to bed. Well, the young man woke up and he saw this wonderful device, wound it up, and there it is going on its axis and doing its thing. And immediately things began to click, and he woke up Newton and he said, look at this. This is wonderful. Where did it come from? And Newton said, it just appeared. It just generated itself, and there it is. And the man said to Newton, do you take me to be a fool? And Newton said, the words are yours. The man mocked his own belief because he knew by what he was looking at that it demanded an engineer and a designer. Are you with me? Doesn't take an Einstein or a Newton to figure that one out. That Newton projected something into the tangible world of that which is true in the world that we do not easily see. So much so that when an unbeliever looked at it, his own premise or basis of belief was shattered out of his own mouth. This morning we're talking about Christ and his creation. And if you are a believer, that is a Bible-believing Christian or not, I want both of you, both sides of you, to listen carefully and weigh the evidence yourself. Now, we need to understand that as we look at this, it's always going to be a topic that is going to cause debate. And it has to. You want to know why? This is the fundamental reason why there will always be a great debate, no matter how much evidence is unearthed regarding and supporting the creation model view. No matter how much the Hubble telescope disproves evolution, no matter how much modern technology dismantles the evolutionary belief, because that's exactly what it's doing, there will always be a debate, because to introduce the concept of God into someone's thinking is to immediately go against their conscience in light of responsibility. If God becomes true in a man's thinking, then his actions are answerable. He will have to give an account for what he does. If evolution's true, then we can live like an animal and die like one too, because there is no accountability. Are you with me? In fact, sociologically, the evolutionary theory and the humanistic existential belief system of our recent world that you and I live in, referred to now in these days of as situational ethics. In fact, it's all summed up in a Bible, a bumper sticker. If it feels good, do it. That's humanistic existentialism. It's look out for number one, which is who? You. Or not in my case, it's me. And if I have to crawl over your face and up your back and dismantle your character to get to the top, it's the survival of the fittest. And surely you would do that to me, because we are but yet just animals. We have crawled out of the primordial goo through the zoo to now you, which, if I'm an evolutionist, I would say is true. But it's in fact false. It's very important to realize that this morning you are either an evolutionist or you're a creationist. You can be a creationist without being a Christian. This is one of the problems in the world today. There are many scientists who have not yet come to the saving knowledge of Jesus Christ and trust in the Bible, but they also no longer hold to the evolutionary theory of Darwinianism. They know that the sciences that exist disprove evolution, but they're not Christians. They are called creationists. And there are more running around in the scientific community than there has been in the last 100 years. Very interesting. I am going to give you quotes today of men who are not Christians, who I think will provoke your thinking. But we are going to look at four areas that need to get our attention. Before we do that, the Bible declares bluntly, as we see in a moment, that God created. It just makes the blanket statement. But let's consider this. When Paul the Apostle came to a group of great thinkers, in fact, the intelligentsia of the day was rooted in this area of Greece, Paul came to them, and as he was approaching, he couldn't deny their passion to worship. By the way, that's true in every culture, in every land, everywhere. Man worships. He may worship intellect, he may worship fun, he may worship pleasure, he may worship whatever, gods or a god. But every human being worships. As Paul came into the area, he says in Acts chapter 17, verse 23, he says, "For as I was passing through your city and considering the object of your worship, I even found an altar with this inscription to it, quote, to the unknown God." Now, Paul, being the brilliant evangelist that he was, used that as an opportunity just like you would. He says, "Therefore, the one whom you worship without knowing, it is him I proclaim to you." Oh, cool. Thanks, Paul. Tell us all about him, because we don't know him. So tell us. What an open door, huh? He says, yeah, okay. He is the God who made the world and everything in it. Since he is Lord of heaven and earth, he doesn't dwell in temples made with hands. What an open door. He can create this God that he's speaking of, because they're wide open. He doesn't dwell in temples made with hands or in the earth, as though he would need anything, nor is he worshipped by men's hands. Since he gives to all life and breath and everything that we have, and he has made from one blood, isn't that an interesting word these days in technology? From one source of blood, we know this to be true now in technology, that we've all come from one woman. This is a scientific fact. That's so cool. I love advancements in technology. That we've come from one blood of all the men who dwell on the face of the earth, and has determined their pre-appointed times, that is their longevity, and their boundaries of their dwellings. I find it interesting. In fact, if you can find one, buy it. It'd be a collector's item. A globe of pre-1990. If you find a globe that was made before 1990, your globe has got the geographical or the political boundaries of the Soviet Union. Now when you buy a globe, it's Russia. And probably next year it's going to be different again. God says in the Bible, I've pre-appointed all of these boundaries of nations and the people who dwell in them. In other words, there's no accident to God. God is not an accident, listen carefully, nor does he sanction accidents. What might look like an accident to you, God is using. God is redeeming. What looks like a disaster to you, by the way, you don't have to be a genius to know this, every accident produces a disaster. When you have an accident, if a 747 flies headlong into the ocean, it doesn't turn into a submarine, though it may be submerged. If you could crash enough aircraft into the ocean, it will never become a submarine. Why? Because accidents always ruin. Very important. Because the evolutionary theory demands that we came about through a collection of accidents, of perpetuity related, somehow unrelated ideas and thoughts and mechanisms and mechanics, and presto, we've come to be who we are through random events. It's insane, but it's believed.
3: 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And now, let's get back to today's message. Once again, here's Pastor Jack.
2: It has been said, and we'll look at our first point in a moment, it has been said that there are two Bibles. And I like this saying, so some of you, calm down. There's only one Bible. But it's been said that there are two. And it's been said, because of Romans chapter 1, verse 18, it begins there and it says in the Bible that all of God's created powers and his authority and his godhood is revealed in the very things that he has made, whatever those things may be, so that they are without excuse. You know the little man running around in South America in the jungles that we have not yet discovered? Do you know, according to the Bible, Romans chapter 1, even if a missionary doesn't reach that man, God in his fairness and in his wisdom will reach out to that little guy running around in the jungles? And he will reveal himself to that little man somehow. He says that creation is without excuse. So that all of us stand before God, having had the opportunity to know him. But it goes on to say in Romans chapter 1, there are those who, knowing God exists, and that internal witness of that truth, turn their back on him and begin to worship and serve the creation rather than the Creator who is blessed forever, who changed the glory of God into creeping things, four-footed things, and flying things. Evolution mentioned, or the pagan belief of it in Romans chapter 1. And then in verse 22, Paul says, professing themselves to be wise in these things, they have in fact become fools. The two Bibles, one is written here on your lap, bound in leather. The other is the universe that is both around us and outside the walls of this church. What do you mean? Meaning that you could go outside, and if you are intellectually honest, you can pluck a leaf off of a liquid amber tree that's out front here and put it under the scrutiny of an electron microscope and find data so vast and so mind-boggling, technology so fantastic, that it's greater than the technology used to put the shuttle up into space and, in fact, even build it. It's a technology more advanced than a blade of grass that man cannot produce it. Yet we can produce atomic watches that we have on our wrists. And nobody would ever say that a watch arose by spontaneous chances. And yet the very creature who stands at the precipice of decision, the human, has been duped into an idea that evolution is in fact scientific. When today, in the advancement of modern sciences, that science itself is saying, as you'll see, that Darwinism and evolution is bunk. It's amazing. It's exciting. Look with me at our first delve into this, Christ and his creation, and that is the creation testifies of God. Listen, creation has to testify of something. Does it testify of evolution, or does it testify of God? Well, let's take a look and see. The first thing that we see is that the Bible presumes a special creation. You ought to write down special creation. You're going to hear it a lot in the future. The Bible presumes. What do I mean by that? First of all, Genesis chapter 1, verse 1. My friend, if you can get past the first verse of the Bible, it's downhill from there on. In the beginning, God created the heavens and the earth. Doesn't apologize for it. Doesn't put its tongue in its cheek about it. States it as a fact. In the beginning, that is of the material universe, God created the heavens and the earth. Don't ask me to explain it. We don't know how. We can't. When it says God, it is Elohim. El, God, Him, plural. A singular plurality. That's, by the way, a hint concerning who the Creator is. In the beginning, God, who is a singular plurality, go figure in the Hebrew language, whoever He is, He's one, but there's a plurality of it. That God, who's one, is both Father, Son, and Holy Spirit. God is one. That's what the Bible declares. God created the heavens and the earth. No apology. States it as a fact. In fact, the ancient world assumes this to be true. It doesn't matter what culture you go into. If it's not the Hebrew or the Oriental custom of that realm, if you go into places far removed from the cradle of civilization, that area of the Middle East, and you go to the extenuating areas of the world, and you look at those ancient cultures, they believed in God or gods having created. And so the Bible presumes a special creation. In Isaiah chapter 40, verse 28, he says, "Do you not know, have you not heard, that the Lord is the everlasting God? He is the creator of the ends of the earth, and he will not grow tired or weary, and his understanding you cannot fathom." I like that. Well, I want a God I can handle. Well, then go think of some cult God that you can handle. Because the Bible says about the God of the Bible, he's past finding out. What a challenge to us. Concerning creation, it's either evolution, a series of accidents that has brought you here today, or it is what is called special creation, where there is an advanced design engineer. If you don't want to call him God, just for argument's sake, can you just think right now and write it down any way you want? Designer, engineer, planner. Because there's nothing that you can point to in this world that is void of a designer. Nothing.
0: 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Thanks for spending time with us today. You know, this message is part of Pastor Jack's series called The Life and Times of Jesus Christ. It's a series about the real Jesus of the Bible, God in the flesh, and why knowing Him more deeply changes everything. And we'll continue on the next edition of Real Life Radio.
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1: 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We'd love to see you there in person. 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
9: Christ, in calling us to Himself, called us to a life marked by crosses and losses and a willingness to risk everything for the glory and the good of others. He called us to lose our lives, not preserve them. 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And it's a big part of the life of faith.

0: When it comes to living a life of faith, there will be times you'll have to step out and trust God, even in the face of uncertainty. 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
1: Well, let's take our Bibles and turn to Acts chapter 20. If you're visiting with us, we're in a series called Profiles in Courage. Now, the genesis of this is I was thinking one day about the whole issue of courage and bravery, and I was fired up on a number of fronts as you turn to Acts 20:22.

0: bravery and courage is the calling of a man, right? We're told in 1 Corinthians 16:13, act like men, be strong. So that's at the heart of what we're doing here in this series. This is our calling, to be profiles in courage. And the one we love, the one whom we haven't seen, our Lord Jesus Christ, was a profile in courage. Don't forget that the Lord Jesus Christ lived his life as a man, dependent upon the Holy Spirit like you and me. Although he was God, remember, he set aside the voluntary use of his deity with all its power and lived as a man and faced temptation and faced death and carried a cross and died bravely and forgive boldly. I want to be challenged by our calling as man, the example of Christ. I'm just reading another book at the moment on Christian history and biography, and I'm struck and humbled and challenged and repentant in the light of the bravery and the courage that so many showed before us in global missions, in sacrificial service. I think we're aware we're living in a new day in the United States. We're living in a cancel culture, where those on the radical left in academia and politics are trying to snuff out gospel light, biblical theology on gender, parenting, you know, complementarianism. It's going to take bravery for us to stand up and speak up. And then my last thought, kind of just come back over why we are in this series at all, is just our context in California. This is a state that for the most part is completely godless. We need to be here. We don't need to run, but we need to be brave. And so for all of those reasons, the calling of a man, the example of Christ, the motivation of church history, the cancel culture, and our context in California, let's pray that God would make us profiles in courage. Now, we looked at Elijah, the courage to take sides. We looked at Joshua, the courage to step up. We looked at Nehemiah, the courage to keep going. We looked at Joseph, the courage to say no. We looked at the apostles and the courage to defy government. We looked at Stephen last month and the courage to die for Christ. And this morning we're come to look at Paul and the courage to take risks. I'm going to recommend you a little book. It's only going to cost you $7 on Amazon, $6.99. Buy it. John Piper, Risk is Right. It'll challenge you in the light of what we're about to look at this morning to take risks. In fact, you cannot live the Christian life without taking risks. So let's come and look at Acts 20, 22 to 24. Listen to what Paul says. He's with the elders at Ephesus. He's on his way to Jerusalem. He's gone over his past ministry there and given account for what he did when he was among them. And then he says this, and see now I go bound in the Spirit to Jerusalem, not knowing the things that will happen to me there, except that the Holy Spirit testifies in every city, saying that chains and tribulations await me. But none of these things move me. Nor do I count my life dear to myself, so that I may finish my race with joy and the ministry which I received from the Lord Jesus to testify to the gospel of the grace of God. I want to speak this morning on the subject, taking risks. Just recently, I was reading about a leading LA pastor who was pinning his son to bed, and his son asked him not to turn off the lights because he was frightened of the demons he had heard about on this week's summer camp. And he said, Daddy, Daddy, would you pray that I would be safe? The pastor thought to himself, I could feel it. I could feel warm blanket Christianity beginning to wrap around him. A life of safety, safety, safety. I said, Aaron, I will not pray for you to be safe. I will pray that God will make you dangerous. so dangerous that demons will flee when you enter the room. Now hold that thought. Jim Elliot, martyred for Jesus Christ in Ecuador. He famously said, "He is no fool who gives up what he cannot keep for that which he cannot lose." But here's another quote of his. I would say perhaps even more spectacular, or maybe not so memorable. That martyred, faithful disciple of Jesus Christ once said this: "We are so utterly ordinary, so commonplace, while we profess to know a power the 20th century does not reckon with. But we are harmless, therefore unharmed. We are spiritual pacifists, non-militants, conscientious objectors in this battle to the death with principalities and powers in high places. Meekness must be had for contact with man, but brass and unspoken boldness is required to take part in the comradeship of the cross. We are sideliners, coaching and criticizing the real wrestlers, content to sit by and leave the enemies of God unchallenged. The world cannot hate us, for we're too much like them. Oh, that God would make us dangerous." Guys, in the light of those two statements, in the light of what I've just communicated, God help us to run fast and hard from warm blanket Christianity that prays and pursues safety, safety, safety. There's a real danger in pursuing a life of no danger. There's real peril in wanting security and safety. Generally speaking, emerging out of COVID, do we not need to repent of a lust for security? Christ, in calling us to himself, called us to a life marked by crosses and losses and a willingness to risk everything for the glory and the good of others. He called us to lose our lives, not preserve them. And in losing them, we'll find them. He called us to take up our cross and die daily. 11 of the 12 disciples were martyred. Risk is part of life, and it's a big part of the life of faith. In fact, we're going to come in a moment to look at Acts chapter 20, but just back in Acts chapter 15, 26, here's what we read of Christian leaders in that time and men at that time. Probably it's a description of the apostles at that time in Acts 15, 26. Men who have risked their lives for the name of Jesus Christ. Remember how Paul described Epaphroditus in Philippians 2, verse 30? "Because for the work of Christ, he came close to death. Not regarding his life to supply what was lacking in service towards me." The word "not regarding his life," if you've got a marginal reference, will tell you it's a word that means risk. It even means gamble. It was used of people who kind of went into difficult situations and took care of others, who gambled and risked and put themselves in harm's way. It spoke of those who went and ministered to the sick with contractible disease. It spoke about going to court and standing up for one's friend regardless of the cost to oneself. It spoke of taking risks. Guys, look at the Bible. Moses wasn't playing it safe when he returned to Egypt to confront Pharaoh. Gideon wasn't playing it safe when he dismissed most of his army. David wasn't playing it safe when he stepped up to face Goliath. Shadrach, Meshach, and Abednego weren't playing it safe when they refused to bow down to the image of Nebuchadnezzar. Esther wasn't playing it safe when she put her life on the line and stood before the king. "If I perish, I perish." Oh, that man would have the bravery of that woman. Peter wasn't playing it safe when he stepped out of the boat. Paul wasn't playing it safe when he went to Jerusalem. John Piper, in the book Risk is Right, warns about the enchantment of security. It's a great little phrase. The enchantment of security. He says it's a myth beyond being a temptation. It's a mirage. Life is inherently dangerous. If you drive the freeways of LA, you know that. Given the unknowns, given the threats of natural disaster, given the nearness of death to any one of us at any time, given the evil of man, given the malice of Satan, given that things are beyond our control, it's a dangerous thing to live life. Don't get caught up in the enchantment of security. It's a myth. That's why Helen Keller, the blind poet, said security is mostly superstition. It doesn't exist in nature, nor do the children of man as a whole experience it. Avoiding danger is no safer in the long run than outright exposure. Life is either a daring adventure or nothing. That's why we've got to stop slavingly and selfishly praying that God would keep us from the danger that surrounds us. We need to pray like the pastor in LA over his son. We need to pursue the sentiment of Jim Elliot. We need to make ourselves dangerous. Security doesn't lie in protecting yourself from potential harm. Security lies in putting yourself wholly into God's care-keeping. This philosophy of risking nothing is to risk everything. So let's turn to Acts chapter 20, verses 22 to 24. Let's remind ourselves that risk is right. Not talking about testing the Lord. That's a whole other subject. And John Piper in the book Risk is Right addresses that. But risk is right for the Christian because of the nature of life. Because of the call and cost of discipleship. Because of the peril of not risking and entering upon God's purposes and will for our lives. God, give us the courage to take risks. God, give us the courage to get out of our safety zone. Remember this, guys. When we come to this passage and just read anything in the New Testament, simply becoming a Christian back then meant risking it all. Christians under Roman law and under Roman rule knew sooner or later they might have to profess Christ as Lord, not Caesar, and it might bring about the end of their lives. So to help us become braver, to take risks, let's come to Acts 20, 22, 24, where we find Paul embracing risk, showing courage, remaining unswerving in his commitment to the Lord Jesus Christ. Despite the threat of hardship and harm. Let me read the text. It's only three verses. And see now, I go bound in the Spirit to Jerusalem, not knowing the things that will happen to me there, except that the Holy Spirit testifies in every city, saying that chains and tribulations await me. But none of that moves me. None of those things move me. Nor do I count my life dear to myself so that I may finish my race with joy and the ministry which I received from the Lord Jesus to testify to the gospel of the grace of God. Three things, guys, will come out of that. But before we look at those verses, just quickly put the text in its context. I alluded to this just a few minutes ago. Acts 20 has Paul calling the elders at Ephesus to come up and meet him at Miletus. And as they meet, Paul kind of walks down memory lane with them and talks about the 3 years he spent there, having through the day and through the night he ministered to them. He's clean of the blood of those he ministered to. He, you know, held nothing back. He preached the whole counsel of God. He served with tears. He was a burden to no one, taking care of his own needs, even though he could have lived off the gospel. And he's kind of gone back over his ministry, talking about his past ministry. He now pivots to talking about his present ministry and the fact that he's on his way to Jerusalem. In fact, you go back to chapter 20 and verse 16, we read, for Paul had decided to sail past Ephesus so that he would not have to spend time in Asia, for he was hurrying to be at Jerusalem, if possible, on the day of Pentecost. He's on his way to Jerusalem, if you read other texts, to give a gift to the church there that was suffering and going through a time of poverty. Gifts from mainly Gentile churches. And he was excited to share this grace gift to them. And he thought in the big picture, it might be a means of unifying the church, both Gentile and Jew. He's going to Jerusalem, but he knows it's risky. Back in chapter 19:21, he's been told that, and now again he reinforces this idea that, you know what, I don't know what awaits me, but I know this. The Holy Spirit tells me, he's laid this on my heart, maybe spoken through prophets, that I'm going to face chains, imprisonment, beating, tribulation, but it doesn't move me. I'm going to take that risk. I'm going to gamble because I want to get to Jerusalem. And he would be beaten there. He would be imprisoned there. 2 years later, he'd be shipped off to Rome. And 2 years after that, he'd be martyred for Christ. Now, the three things that compel him taking risks, that's what Paul is demonstrating here. He's a profile in courage, the courage to get out of your safety zone. He's driven by compulsion, calculation, and coronation. Number one, driven by compulsion. Look at verse 22. Now see, I go bound in the Spirit to Jerusalem. Underline those words, bound in the Spirit. He was compelled. There was a compulsion driving him. And the thing you need to notice about that, he was bound by this desire to go there and share the gospel and give the gift. Now the important thing is this, he was not held captive by fear. He was held captive by the Spirit of God. You see, God has not given us, remember what he said to Timothy, a spirit of fear, but of power and love and a sound mind. And he's living it. Paul isn't paralyzed by a sense of trepidation. In fact, like his master, he had set his face like a flint, like a hard rock. He was just focused and occupied with one thing, to get to Jerusalem. Here's a man under compulsion. Now, the word bind in the Spirit's interesting. It refers to physical chains. In fact, if you go back to chapter 9 and verse 2, this is a description of Paul before he was converted, before he became a disciple of Jesus Christ. And we read in verse 1, then Saul, who would later become Paul, still breathing threats and murder against the disciples of the Lord, went to the high priest and asked for letters from him to the synagogues of Damascus, so that if he found any who were of the way, that's of the way of the one who said he was the way, the disciples of Jesus Christ, whether men or women, he might bring them, did you notice the word? Bound to Jerusalem. How ironic. The guy who was going to bind Christians now as a Christian is bound, but he's bound by the Holy Spirit. He's under the control of the Holy Spirit. He's filled and living under the influence of the Holy Spirit. He's being led by the Holy Spirit. He's a man driven by compulsion. This is a word that speaks of physical chains and physical confinement. It's used figuratively, believe it or not, of the strong tie of marriage. Remember when Paul's discussing divorce? And in 1 Corinthians 7, he talks about, you know what? If an unbeliever will live with you after you've become a believer, the marriage is sanctified, the marriage is holy. God can still bless that marriage, but if that unbeliever calls you to make a choice between them and Christ, it's Christ. And if the unbeliever leaves you, notice the words, you're not bound. So speaking about marriage and the strong bond that marriage is, but here it's speaking about the tie, the relationship between the soul and the spirit, the man and God. Paul was a man under orders, a man under a compulsion, a man constrained to obey. He had yielded his life to Jesus Christ. He had submitted his life to the will of God, and now he was being led by the Spirit of God. I don't have time to trace this with you, but if you go to Acts 8, 29, 10, 19, 11, 12, 13, 2, and following, and others, it's all about how the Holy Spirit led. He led Philip to go up to the chariot of the Ethiopian eunuch. He led the church to separate Paul and Barnabas under the gospel. So this work of the Holy Spirit is taking place in Paul's life, and he's being led because he surrendered, he's yielded. In fact, he says in chapter 20, verse 19, I have served the Lord with humility. The word there is doulos. I've slaved away for Christ. Paul describes himself as a slave. What's a slave? A slave is a man under compulsion, a man who's mastered by a master, whose first obligation is to obey. That's how Paul describes himself in Romans 1:1. Titus 1:1, Philippians 1:1. John MacArthur says this, Paul's sense of duty and responsibility to his master drove him to Jerusalem. He was bound in the Spirit. Why wasn't Paul mastered by fear? Why wasn't Paul stepping back from the risk? Why was Paul willing to put himself in the way of harm? Because that's where the master wanted him. And now bound, imprisoned under the influence of the Holy Spirit, he goes as a yielded man.
1: Going to where the Master sends. That's the call in every believer's life. And you're listening to Pastor Philip DeCourcy on Know the Truth. Today's message is titled Made One, and you can hear it again at ktt.org. 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I'm your host, Wayne Shepherd. So glad you joined us today. Join Pastor Philip again next time to hear how the apostles lived a life of radical faith. That's Tuesday on Know the Truth. Today's program was produced and sponsored by Know the Truth Incorporated. Jesus said, "You shall know the truth, and the truth shall make you free."

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9: He's like a lamb that is led to slaughter and like a sheep that is silent before its shearers, so he didn't open his mouth. 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He says nothing. He accepted the unrighteous judgment of man in order to accept the righteous judgment of God, to make unrighteous sinners the recipients of that very same righteousness.
10: 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You're probably familiar with the story of Jesus' betrayal, arrest, and crucifixion in the New Testament. But there's a perspective you get from the Old Testament, specifically the book of Isaiah, that you may never have considered. But it's one that can deepen your understanding of what the Lord accomplished on behalf of sinners like you and me. See that today on Grace to You as John MacArthur considers the crucifixion of Christ, actually a prophetic description of the events at Calvary, written hundreds of years before the Lord went to the cross. The title of John's study, The Gospel According to God. And with the lesson now, here's John.
9: It's Isaiah 53 and verses 7 to 9. These three verses are specific looks at events in the life of Christ. Verse 7 looks at his trial, verse 8 looks at his death, and verse 9 looks at his burial. Again, amazing in their detail. And what we see here is the silent, slaughtered servant. The idea that he is voluntarily giving up his life, that he is willingly, obediently submitting in silence to the purpose of God, and it is God's will and God's pleasure, as verse 10 says, to crush him, to put him to grief, to render him as a guilt offering. That is the will of God. He knows that. It's not my will, but thine be done, and he submits fully to it. In that submission, there is a demonstration from his behavior. He is silent in his trial. He is obviously silent in his death and in his burial. There are no protests leading up to that. He is silent in verses 7, 8, and 9. In fact, just to remind you, he's silent in the entire chapter. The Messiah never speaks in this chapter, never. He is the silent sufferer through this entire chapter. And in particular, in verses 7 to 9, because this is where it really gets ugly. Verse 7 is about his trial. He was oppressed. He was oppressed. That term has to do with all of the forms of injustice that came against him. It is repeated again in verse 8 by oppression and judgment. And there, oppression is linked to judgment. And judgment, of course, is a judicial term that speaks specifically of the trial.

0: Gentile event. So this is the oppression that came against him at his trial in particular. His arrest, a horrible experience, the following abuse subsequent to that, false witnesses, liars, and all of the other things that came with it. There was no crime committed. There was no evidence presented. There were declarations repeatedly of his innocence. He was physically abused, spit on, hit with fists in the face, beaten in the head with sticks, crown of thorns crushed into his head. You know all of that. All of that that came his way was part of the trial and the verdict that the trial reached. Just a word about the verb afflicted. He was afflicted. Literally, it's a passive in the Hebrew. He allowed himself to be afflicted. He allowed himself to be afflicted. He was under illegal, unconscionable, unrighteous jurisdiction. And he allowed himself to be afflicted. This may well be where Paul draws, he humbled himself, because this verb can actually go to that extent in its meaning. He allowed himself to be afflicted. Hunted in the night, arrested in the garden, tried illegally at night, falsely accused, tormented, tortured, harassed, abused, and then a verdict is rendered that he must die and die by crucifixion. He doesn't say anything. He didn't open his mouth. He's like a lamb that is led to slaughter and like a sheep that is silent before its shearers, so he didn't open his mouth. He's like a silent sheep when it's being slaughtered or sheared. He says nothing. That is to say, nothing in defense of himself. Nothing whatsoever. There is no defense given by him. He accepted the unrighteous judgment of man in order to accept the righteous judgment of God, to make unrighteous sinners the recipients of that very same righteousness. So in verse 7, you have a picture of his trial. He is being led off to be slaughtered, and he is silent as he goes. Verse 8 then takes us to his death. By oppression, that going back to verse 7 and the whole trial, and judgment, he was taken away. Legal terms. The oppression is what came to him in the injustice. The judgment is the verdict. And the expression, and was taken away, is simply the fact that he is turned over to be executed, turned over to the sentence. This is all talking about processes, legal processes. Oppression is arrest, confinement, judgment is the judicial proceeding, and the final verdict. Taken away means exactly what it says, from the court, from the trial, to be executed. Pilate orders his execution, and he orders him to be executed the way slaves were executed. He is the slave of Yahweh. He is executed in a slavish fashion, and his death is described in these words. He was cut off out of the land of the living, verse 8. He was cut off out of the land of the living. Being cut off out of the land of the living, Jewish expression, it appears a number of places in the Old Testament. Daniel 9:26, talking about Messiah, says Messiah will be cut off. Daniel also predicted his death. So he will be executed. That's what that expression means. He will be murdered. It's a dramatic way to say it. Cut off out of the land of the living. Executed. Like a lamb led to slaughter, which the same expression, by the way, is used in Jeremiah 11:19 to refer to himself. Jeremiah saw himself as a lamb being led to slaughter. So common expressions. Cut out of the land of the living. In spite of all that he was, in spite of all that he did, all that he said, the most horrendous injustice in human history is done to him, and he is executed. The telling statement in this verse is found in the second line. As for his generation, who considered that he was cut off out of the land of the living? Who considered it? Who considered that he was violently executed? Who stepped up and protested? That's what it means. Who saw it for what it was? Where was the high priest in protest? Where were the Sadducees or Pharisees or somebody who was a fastidious adherent to the Jewish order and tradition and law? Where were the rabbis? Where were the scribes? Where was anybody? Here we find in the prophecy 700 years before it ever happened, the pronouncement that no one will defend him. No one will defend him. Who was there to speak in his behalf? A custom prevailed, by the way. This is most fascinating. Among the Jews, in the case of a trial that could lead to execution, it was required that there be a period of time once the verdict was given for people to step up and speak to the innocence of the one who had been set for execution. There was basically a 40-day period. That's what we find in their literature. 40 days were to pass between the declaration of death and the execution itself, a period of time in which someone could speak in favor of the accused and plead his innocence, which makes an awful lot of sense. They didn't do that. They got the trial over with in the middle of the night, so there was nobody there to interrupt them. And then that very day, as the dawn broke, they sent him in the process that brought him to death by that very afternoon. Where were the 40 days? Where were the 40 days? Early in Christian history, that began to be asked. Why did the Jews violate that? There appears in answer to that a statement by the Sanhedrin. The Sanhedrin put together a statement. It is now in the Jewish Talmud, folio 43 in the Jewish Talmud. From the Sanhedrin, it says this: there is a tradition, this is the Sanhedrin's words, there is a tradition. On the eve of the Sabbath and the Passover, they hung Jesus. And the herald went forth before him for 40 days, crying, Jesus goes to be executed because he has practiced sorcery and seduced Israel and estranged them from God. Let anyone who can bring forward any justifying plea for him come and give information concerning it. But no justifying plea was found for him, and so he was hung on the eve of the Sabbath and the Passover. That's in the Talmud of the Jews, a lie that they sentenced Jesus and waited 40 days before they executed him for somebody to show up, and nobody showed up. That's in the Jewish Talmud, authored by the Sanhedrin to cover their tracks. So when Isaiah 53 begins, who believed our message and who responded to the revelation of the arm of the Lord? We didn't. And how extreme was their rejection? That extreme. That even after they had done all that, and even after he had risen from the dead, and even after the church had been born and begun to grow, they concocted a lie to put in the Talmud to say that they gave 40 days and nobody showed up. They despised everything about Jesus, and it runs very deep. And let me tell you something, folks. It has not been helped through human history by the way the Jews have been treated by so-called Christians, false forms of Christianity. It doesn't help to perpetuate this even today. Our attitude toward Jewish people has to be one of unrestrained love and compassion and evangelistic zeal. They despised everything about him. No one cared, and that's exactly what Isaiah says will happen. As for his generation, the people alive at his time, who considered it? Who thought about it? Who reckoned with what was happening, that he was being executed? And who knew that he was being cut off for the transgression of my people, the Jews? That's my people is a technical term for the Jews, used in chapter 40, used in chapter 51, used in chapter 52, used here again by Isaiah to refer to Israel. Who even had an idea that he was receiving a stroke of judgment from God, not for his own transgression, but for the transgression of my people? No one even thought of it, and they still don't. They still don't. It was even Caiaphas, you remember in John chapter 11, who was so worried of what the Romans were going to do to take away his power that he said, we better kill Jesus or the Romans are going to kill us, and it's better that he should die than the nation. And he made a prophecy that he would die for the nation. And he did die for the nation, for the Jews, and for all, from all nations who would put their trust in him. In chapter 55 and verse 5 of Isaiah, you will call a nation you do not know, and a nation which knows you not will run to you, because the Lord your God, even the Holy One of Israel, for he has glorified you. This is the promise of Gentile salvation. And then the promise is extended to everyone. Seek the Lord while he may be found. Call on him while he's near. Let the wicked forsake his way, the unrighteous man his thoughts. And so it goes. There's an invitation to come from any nation, a people who know not God, a no nation. Like Jesus said, sheep of another fold. The Jews know the man Jesus was struck dead. They know he was struck dead. They believe he was struck dead by God, but for his own blasphemies. Such a blasphemer that he wasn't worthy for anyone to step up to his defense. Truth is, he was struck by God for the transgressions of his people, including Jews and Gentiles, and one day, the nation of Israel. That brings us to verse 9. And the burial, his grave, was assigned with wicked men. Stop right there for a moment. This is an astonishing set of details here. His grave was assigned with wicked men. Why was his grave assigned with wicked men? Well, because he died with criminals, right? They had one on each side of him. And if you died an ignominious death because of a wretched life, according to Jeremiah 25:33, you were to be treated in a degraded way and not have a proper burial. That was very much a part of their culture. The ultimate disdain was to leave a body to disintegrate or be roadkill or to throw it in a fire without a proper burial. According to Jeremiah 25:33, you have an illustration of it. Jesus was crucified between two criminals, Luke 23:33, Matthew 27:38. And here would be the normal disposition. They would die on the cross of asphyxiation and they would leave him there. Leave him there dead and rotting. Leave him there for the birds to pluck out their faces. And they would leave them there like roadkill for animals that could climb up the cross to chew their flesh. They would leave them there for the purpose of warning everybody who was watching of what happens to people who violate the Roman power and the Roman law. That's what was planned for him. Eventually, they would have taken the rotted corpses down and thrown them in a dump. The Jerusalem city dump was in the Valley of Hinnom. You can go there today. It's not the dump anymore, but the Valley of Hinnom on the southeast side of Jerusalem was the city dump, and it was a fire that never went out, a constant fire there. It is a very interesting place. Historically, it was the place where apostate Jews and followers of Baal and other Canaanite gods burned their children to the god Moloch. You find that back in 2 Chronicles 28:33. Jeremiah talks about it, Jeremiah 7. This was the place where they offered babies to Moloch. It was there that King Ahaz sacrificed his sons, 2 Chronicles 28. It is the place that Isaiah identifies at the end of his prophecy as the place where the worm never dies. And Jesus said it's a depiction of hell in Mark where the worm never dies, Mark 9. He says that three times. Horrible place where they threw what was left of the corpses. The rabbis describe it as a perpetual fire to consume the filth and the cadavers that are thrown there. So he was executed with criminals. He would end up like criminals. But God wasn't going to let that happen. Psalm 16 says that he would not allow his Holy One to see corruption. God would never let that happen. So verse 9 says there's an amazing turn. His grave was assigned with wicked men, yet he was with a rich man in his death. How did that happen? He was with a rich man in his death because all along there was a man by the name of Joseph from a place called Arimathea. This man, Joseph, had become a disciple of Jesus Christ quietly, and he was very rich. Matthew 27:57, in the evening there came a rich man from Arimathea named Joseph, who himself had also become a disciple of Jesus. This man went to Pilate, asked for the body of Jesus. Pilate ordered it to be given to him. Joseph took the body, wrapped it in a clean linen cloth, and laid it in his own new tomb, which he had hewn out in the rock, and he rolled a large stone against the entrance of the tomb and went away. He should have been roadkill. He should have been in the dump, and he ends up in a brand new tomb owned by a rich man. Just exactly what the Holy Spirit reveals to Isaiah was going to happen. Why? Why? Why was that important? Tells us the end of verse 9. This is most interesting. because he had done no violence, nor was there any deceit in his mouth. That's just a way of saying he was holy on the inside and the outside. Because out of the abundance of the heart, the mouth speaks. There was nothing in his mouth of a sinful thing, sinful nature. There was no behavior of a sinful nature. And because of his holiness, because his Hebrews says he was holy, harmless, undefiled, separate from sinners, because he was the sinless, spotless lamb without blemish, the Father never allowed him to end up in the dump. So, well, what, why that? It is a small testimony to his, listen, sinless perfection by his Father and the first small step of his exaltation. The first small step. Even before his resurrection, the Father is saying, I will not allow any further humiliation. There can be no more humiliation. It's as low as he can go to give himself to death, even the death of the cross, and that's where the humiliation ends. And this is the first small step up. God honors Jesus in his burial because there was no sin inside, no sin outside. And in a few hours on the third day, he comes out of the grave and eventually in his ascension all the way up. A sweet testimony of the fact that the humiliation was over. So there is the silent, slaughtered lamb, cut off out of the land of the living for the transgressions of my people to whom the stroke was due. We're not Israel, but the church is incorporated in the new covenant, and we're part of his people, are we not?
1: You're listening to Grace to You, the Bible teaching ministry of John MacArthur. Today we continued John's compelling look at the gospel according to God. Now, in his series, John is delving into the historical context of Isaiah 53 to help make that passage clear. But you may wonder, how did John know the history behind such an old text? Well, the simple answer is he read about it. In fact, John was a voracious reader. He read all types of books, not just theological ones. I asked John some years ago in studio why he devoted so much energy to reading beyond the pages of Scripture and why he encouraged believers to do the same. Here's what he said.
2: It's so interesting that you asked me about reading, and you might expect a really profound answer. This is my answer. I am very bored by my own ignorance. I don't want to live with myself and recycle the same information. I can't imagine life like that. I can't get enough of exposure to new understandings, new insights. And I would admit that my reading, 90% of my reading is in the category of the scripture and theology and Christian biography or Christian history or things like that. Because that most fascinates me.
1: But I happen to know that when you read extracurricular stuff, you're like me in this sense. You don't read fiction. You like nonfiction.
2: I like nonfiction. I like history. I've read a lot of books about World War II because this gives me a sense of the world and the issues that are bigger than the little world that I live in. But yeah, I think my first answer was probably what I would go back to. My own ignorance leaves me weary if I don't get beyond it. So reading makes my mind flourish. It gives me new opportunities to understand things. It excites me. It energizes me so that I can understand the world and the history of the world and what God has done and what he's doing and how he deals with all the issues of history. And it's just very enriching to me.
1: You like biographies, too. I know you think you've read more biographies than anybody else I know.
2: Particularly, I like biographies of Christians because I want to, they make me feel really small and inadequate and insignificant when you read these stories about some of the dedicated people that the Lord has used in profound ways. But I like biography also because I'm fascinated by how history and events in the world can be brought back down to certain individuals. I think people underestimate the power of a life, and the power of a life in the world for evil is massive. The power of a life in the world for good is massive, but the power of a Christian life for the cause of the kingdom exceeds all others. And you see that in biographies.
1: That is certainly a helpful example for all of us to follow. And friend, to get you started on your reading journey, let me remind you about the MacArthur Study Bible. 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
23: You want to make your home a really welcome place for your kids to have their friends over, and then you get to see what they're like and be the carpooling mom or dad, you know, where you're driving them places and they're going to forget you're there, and they have all these conversations going on. My wife was great with that, and she learned a lot.
22: That's Tim Shoemaker, and he and his son Mark join us today on Focus on the Family with Jim Daly. Thanks for being here. I'm John Fuller.
24: You know, John, it is a great opportunity to find a way to communicate truth to your teens on some of those big conversations that you need to have. But today we want to discuss how to get your frame of mind in a place to identify when that opportunity comes, not just on that big talk. We always refer to it as the big talk, but all the other talks that need to be brought up about spiritual development and loving the Lord and how to treat people and all the sacred things that we want to communicate.
22: Mm-hmm. Yeah, we have to be ready, as you said, and we have two great guests to help us understand how to have those conversations. Tim Shoemaker is an author, speaker, and writing coach, and he and his wife, Cheryl, have three adult sons, three daughters-in-law, and 12 grandchildren. One of his sons, Mark, joins us today, and Mark is a campus pastor at the Bridge Community Church in Illinois. And together, this father-son duo has written a book called What to Say and How to Say It to Your Teen, A Parent's Guide to 30 Tricky Conversations. And we'll encourage you to get a copy of that book.
24: Tim and Mark, it's great to have you on Focus on the Family.
0: It's great to be here.
24: Yeah.
23: Definitely.
24: It's fun. This is a great, I love these conversations because I think partly I'm eager to hear about it. I had that posture when my boys were younger. I wanted to know, yeah, how are other people communicating with their children? What can I learn from it? So that's the spirit in which we're providing this discussion today. So when you look at 30 tricky conversations, is the one I just described the number one conversation? Or what would you say is the number one or two conversations when you look at tricky conversations?
23: That's probably not even one that we'd make the book as far as some of the things we have to talk about. There's cultural issues. There's those spiritual issues. There's spiritual life. We want to talk to them about the whole aspect of dating, especially in their teens.
24: That's,
23: you know,
24: a big one.
23: You know, what does it look like? Why do we date? You know, when are you ready to date? So many different things like that. Their personal habits, their emotions, their anxiety. So many kids are wrestling with that. Some of these things our kids are going to hide from us. They're going to mask it, but they're thinking about it. We need to talk about it.
24: Yeah. Let me ask you this. I mean, we're getting into deep waters already. If a parent listening or watching doesn't have that relationship with their teenager, what are one or two things they can do to turn that ship toward a relationship of trust for that young teen?
23: If they don't have it, and I'd love to hear Mark's thoughts on that, but to me, if they don't have that, I'd be honest about it. I wouldn't just gloss over it. Like that isn't a thing, and all of a sudden try to be this great friend, and I'm there.
24: Yeah, you can't
23: and
24: be listening. Just a friend.
23: Yeah, so I think I'd fess up. I'd have that conversation, say, you know what? I feel like I haven't been there for these things, and I want to do better. Mm. And maybe I would even ask that teen for some ideas. I would certainly want to talk to some other, maybe some parents. In my case, I'd talk to my wife. Because she's going to have insight, say, hey, you know, if I've been missing it. And then another quick thing, Jim, is we have so many distractions, right?
24: Mm-hmm.
23: Maybe I've got a habit with my phone. I've got to put that away.
24: Make time to build the relationship with your son or daughter. Let me ask you this. When a teen breaks that trust, you know, the whole bond is built on trust. Hopefully you as a parent are doing all the right things. But, you know, there may come a time when that teen breaks your trust as a parent. They borrowed the car, something happened, they didn't tell you about it. I mean, it can be all sorts of situations again, or they went to the party that you told them not to go to, whatever that might be. What do we do as a parent in that situation to continue to build relationship, but also have the boundaries? Back to it's not being just a friend.
0: Yeah.
24: What do you do, Tim?
23: Reminds me of a time I'd messed up. I was 17. And
24: have you heard the story, Mark?
0: I've only heard the story, but I actually don't know what's like in it or behind it.
23: So I had messed up. It was like the worst mess up of my life to that point. And, you know, I had thought I can get away with it. You know, I'd underestimated the conviction of the Holy Spirit, right? And so then I confessed. I talked to my mom, and then, of course, there was going to be a talk with my dad. But the way my dad handled it was so good. I saw he was disappointed. He didn't yell. He didn't lose it. But I remember him, we sat around the kitchen table. My siblings were downstairs, you know, and he said, you know what? I don't know if I should hit you or what, Tim. Mm. And in my mind, I'm thinking, hit me, hit me. I would feel better, you know, because I felt so guilty. I hurt him. I saw the disappointment. That to me was the worst thing. I disappointed my dad. And it turned me.
24: Mm-hmm.
23: He may not have known it. And that would be encouragement for your parents too, I mean, that are listening. My dad probably went to bed thinking he was a failure, you know? But he instead talked to me about not how bad I was, but Tim, this isn't you. This isn't the you that I know you want to be. You made a bad choice, you know? And boy, I wanted to build it back. I didn't want to disappoint him again. And so, yeah, that was some experience I had with that. How a dad handled it. He didn't have anything fancy to say. His love came through, not anger.
24: But also his disappointment.
23: Oh,
24: and that's okay.
23: Oh, that was powerful.
24: In the book, you use a scuba diving analogy about these tough conversations. How does that connect to this moment?
23: Well, when you take a dive, you generally have a goal. Maybe you're over a reef. You want to see fish. You want to see shark. Maybe you want to see a wreck. There's always something you really want to do. And that can become the primary reason for your dive, but you've got to change that. Your primary goal on every dive has got to be to come back safely, you and your buddy. And so anything else is secondary. So when I'm down there, and maybe my judgment isn't as good, I don't want my first goal to be to find that shark or to find that whatever, because I might make a bad judgment. But if my first priority is to come back safely, me and my buddy, that changes. I might not see what I was hoping to see on this dive, but I'm going to come back safe. Primary goal hit. Same thing with a conversation with our kids. Primary goal. You want to come back from this conversation, these tricky conversations, safe, you and your team. You know, you don't want to be burning bridges. You don't want to be taking shots at them. You don't want to bully them. You don't want to hurt the relationship you want to build in.
24: Mark, and I love that analogy, actually. I'm not a diver, but I can grab the concepts. Yeah. Mark, in those moments when parents have to have that tough conversation about something, a behavioral issue, an incident, whatever it might be, you can't let it go, shouldn't let it go, and need to use it as a teaching point. How do you, now you have kids too, right?
0: Yeah.
24: All under 12, so you're
0: they're
24: right
0: younger.
24: Around the corner.
0: Yep, I'm starting to get into this yeah. a little bit more.
24: So
0: yeah.
24: No, it's really good. And you're speaking to us from that perspective, both as the son growing up under Tim,
0: yeah.
24: and then the father who's about to enter the teen years
0: yeah.
24: with your kids being 12 and under. But in that context, how do you think a parent needs to frame it for themselves as they go into those tough conversations,
0: yeah.
24: because it's so easy to come out with conflict,
0: yeah.
24: and that then becomes the beginning, potentially,
0: yeah.
24: the beginning of trouble in the relationship that could be end in rebellion over, you know, 3-4 years.
0: Yeah.
24: How would you coach a parent to prepare themselves for that, not just for conflict, but
0: yeah.
24: for positive conversation?
0: I think some of it is the mindset going into it, that this isn't about winning an argument or being smarter in that moment. And so it's kind of just come to my side and I'll show it by just proving that I'm right in that moment. And so I think going into it with the objective, like he's saying, of coming back, both of you together, but also what do I want them to really get? Where do I want their heart to be mm-hmm. at the end of this? Knowing that this one talk doesn't have to be the full talk. I don't have to move them the entire way in this conversation exactly to where I am right now, but this is a process. And so I think approaching with that mindset, making sure you're praying about it before you go into it, giving yourself time to prep, I think is huge. And really thinking through it, praying through it, talking to other people.
24: Well, what are my goals? What
0: yeah.
24: do I want to achieve
0: yeah.
24: in this discussion?
0: Yeah, where
24: that,
0: do I want their heart
24: good
0: to be
24: to do.
0: In it? Yeah.
24: It's hard to do because emotionally you're probably amped up because you're upset.
0: Yeah.
24: But man, the better way, think of the Lord talking to people that were antagonistic to him. He is the Son of God.
0: Yeah.
24: And they're accusing him of being of the devil and other things. Think of the patience he needed
0: yeah.
24: to deal with these people. Mm-hmm. I mean, you have no clue what you're talking about.
0: Mm-hmm.
24: And,
0: right.
24: you know, but he never really expressed it that way. You know, he would ask questions. Let me ask you this. I mean, in that moment, a parent can sound like a bully. You know, trying to win the argument, but lose the battle overall. What are some common phrases or habits we shouldn't employ mm-hmm. in that moment? Just teach us what the don'ts are, and then we'll go to the do's.
23: Anything that we would do that would exasperate them, you know, pushing their buttons, hitting them with a, you always do this or you never do that.
24: That's an easy one.
23: Yeah, real easy for us to do. I think a real don't that we have to be careful of is interrupting.
24: Mm-hmm.
23: It's already thinking we know their motives behind whatever it was that they did. And so we assign that motive to them and we've already got them figured out. Hey, only God knows the heart. You might make a guess, but that exasperates our kids. If they think that, you know, the jury is already fixed or whatever and that. So these are things that we want to be careful. They're conversation killers.
24: Yeah.
23: And that is a form of bullying.
24: I don't know that this is mostly dads, but I think sarcasm
23: oh my goodness.
24: Is a really
23: That's
24: important
23: huge.
24: One because I think we go there. It's almost like relief to us
23: yeah.
24: to put it in that context.
23: Belittling.
24: What does that sound like, sarcasm toward a teen in a moment of desperation.
0: Oh, boy. It's like, here we go. Okay. Like, mm-hmm. I knew you were going to say that. Some of it is sarcasm, even, I think, of, like, facial expressions, too. Yeah. Where you, it's communicating you're not really listening, and I'm, like, three steps ahead of you. And so that's, I think, what the sarcasm is doing, and it, it then you're just shutting them down, really. Like, and you're really not going to be able to really learn really where they're at, and then what they actually need to hear from you, which is what's wild about that with the sarcasm and some of those conversation killers. It does feel good for us. Sorry, I kind of just jumped in here.
24: No, it's good.
1: No.
0: You feel pretty good about it in that moment, but you're hijacking the conversation because now they think you're not really listening. And I saw this with students a lot, where then it's like, and now I don't actually know where they're at. And now I don't actually know what I need to say and what they need to hear and where to take this next, you know? Yeah. And so,
22: Yeah, you're actually shutting them down and making them go silent because what's the use? I'm not going to have a safe conversation with mom or dad. Yeah, good point. Our guests today on Focus on the Family with Jim Daly are Tim Shoemaker and Mark Shoemaker. This is a terrific resource. It's going to really guide you to do the preparation that they've talked about and then to know how to get into some of these really difficult discussions. The book is called What to Say and How to Say It to Your Teen, A Parent's Guide to 30 Tricky Conversations. Get a copy from us here at the ministry. Our number is 800, the letter A in the word family, or stop by focusonthefamily.com/broadcast.
24: Let's hit some of the positive sides. I like the first one you talk about, pray. You know, I think when we're in the heat of the moment, even thinking of something that happened 3 days ago, as you begin to think of that interaction with your child, with your teen, your energy can come up. So the idea of praying ahead of time might not be the first thing you think about, but it probably is. I would say it definitely is the first thing you should do. Beyond pray, then what's another of the to-dos?
1: Another one is, and I think Mark mentioned it, get reinforcements. See if you can get somebody else to pray for you. You only need one, but get a prayer warrior and say, hey, I'm going to have a tricky conversation. Would you be praying for my heart and for their heart in this conversation? I think that'd be... And then think about your atmosphere. Where are you going to have this conversation? And when? Because you think about it, you picked the wrong place and time to do it, and your conversation just got a lot harder.
24: And so much of that is the opposite of what we just talked about. Put your phone away, resist the urge to interrupt. You know, it's the opposite of what we just said, you know. And that's important.
0: Yeah, I love the atmosphere one. How many times that's helped me in our conversations. When you talked to me about sex, I still remember we were driving to Wisconsin.
24: You will always remember this conversation.
0: I will. And it was so helpful that we were driving because I could just look out the window the whole time. And
24: you
0: I'm like,
24: trapped.
0: Yeah, I was all of a sudden very interested in the countryside, you know.
24: look at that tree. Yeah. Look at that. Yeah.
0: But it helps so much, you know, and we talk about that in the book and try to offer different suggestions of, when you're in different, you know, sometimes it's a restaurant. And I think that communicates something. There's value that is shown to a teenager to bring them out and to have a conversation there. Maybe it's a walk and you're shoulder to shoulder and you're having that conversation there. There's a lot of different thoughts that we've put into atmosphere.
24: You know, one of the core things, and we've done a couple of shows with Heather Holloman. If you haven't heard those, I'd get the app and go listen to them because she's really good. She's a professor at Penn State. And she talks about effective communication, how to listen, how to ask questions that actually draw people's hearts out, which, again, is another Jesus trait. Yeah. But for a parent to do that with the teen, speak to the importance of understanding how to engage and listen without being three steps ahead. Don't go there. Just listen. How important is that? How do you do that? Because I've already got the answer, Mark.
0: Yeah, I think it's... being a student of your kids as well as you know them on so many different things. And a lot of our conversations here as we're trying to talk through how to have them start with a good question to try to get them to talk about it. It feels a little bit like a softer entrance ramp too into the conversation as well. We're not just coming in hot with what we want to say on it, but we want to hear where they're at. And as they're talking about it, I'm not just thinking about my objective and where I'm going to take them, but thinking really of the best route to get there based on what they're saying, based on what they're struggling with, based on what their fears are, or maybe their understanding or lack of understanding of the Bible in that situation as they're talking about it. So we're listening for all those things to think about how best to answer.
2: Yeah, that's really good.
22: It is. So I need some help for a friend, we'll say, who feels like during those years, those teen years, there was a loss of respect. My friend needed to be respected. So give me a script for reintroducing the respect that I would like to see in the conversations that we have that doesn't happen. I get the eye rolls, the shutdown, the put down, the ugh.
23: Yeah. You know, if you can go back and try to figure out when you started losing the respect, I think that would be an important thing. And sometimes they won't tell you, but if they see that you know it, you realize it, and, you know, somewhere along the line, I lost something. And I want to earn it back. And if you can help me, you know, what is Dad missing? What have I missed here? How can we build this back? But I'd also ask somebody else, you know, if you can ask your wife, if you can ask somebody else who might have some insight, maybe you're going to go to the youth pastor. They might have opened up, and they've said some things, and now at least you can know where to begin.
2: It's so true. You know, I don't know if it's an idiom, an axiom, whatever. You know, respect is earned. Mark, I'd love to hear from you in terms of how does a father earn that respect rather than just expect it to be given? Because I'm your dad.
0: Yeah.
2: Do so because I told you to do so kind of thing. I mean, there is a responsibility on our part as being the fathers.
0: Yeah.
2: To earn that respect from their kids. Now, people are right now going, what? That should just be given. But I don't think so. I think if you're mistreating your child, you're saying they should respect that?
0: Right.
2: No way.
0: So for me, I think it was a few things, but it's seeing his daily habits, who he was, his character in and out, being real and authentic in all those moments of life. I think some of it, especially as I'm getting into teenagers, I'm seeing he's teaching me and taking time to teach me how to be a man, which means he's passing that off to me, which helps me respect him more because now it's not a fight for me to prove myself to you. When I turned 18, and he made a big deal about it leading up into it, it was this rite of passage night and invited a bunch of men into the room. And it helps me respect him when he's encouraging me on my road to be a man. And he's talking like that to me, but he's got to be living it himself. He lived in a way and continues to that I strive to want to be. As a student pastor, I saw parents and students wrestle with this a lot. And what was so sad is I would be hearing from the students. They wanted to respect their parents. That's what was grieving them.
2: It's like built into their heart to want to. Yeah.
0: And that was like at the center of what was so difficult for them. So while maybe the parents and me initially, all I'm hearing is the anger at all these things that the parents were doing or the dad was doing that was unfair or whatever, as harsh of a critic as they might have been as of their parent, at the core of that was just a disappointment of who they wanted them to be. And I will say I did see many times parents earn that back. Dads earn that back because they noticed it and they saw and they started new habits. I do think they're forgiving in that way. Not every time, and it might take longer in some situations than others, but I've seen it. I've seen that be built back up.
2: Yeah, and it's so critical. And, you know, this idea between behavior engagement, if I could call it that, versus heart development, and it seems so subtle, but it's so important because if we're just on the behavioral modification, do this, don't do that, and we're zapping the mice in our teenager, we don't get the heart.
0: Right.
2: They don't understand the whys. And I mean, it is so critical to explain the whys, the heart attitude, and to develop that because if you can catch that at the front of the fountain, the trailhead of the river, right?
0: Yeah.
2: If you can catch that, then the behavior will come. And the scripture says that, you know, from out of the heart flows your words and your life attitude. Mm-hmm. So the goal here, I think, for us as parents with teens is to teach the heart and then the behavior should come.
0: Yeah.
2: As opposed to just concentrating on behavior.
0: That's all of it. And that's one of the reasons why we recommend having follow-up conversations afterwards. It might feel like a relief when you get through the conversation. You're like, oh, good, we did that. But it's not just for the sake of having the conversation. It's the heart. You want to see that. So a great way to take the temperature of the heart is to come back to it later. And a week later, check in with a really good question. How's that going? How's that new habit you wanted to do? Or how's... Because we really do want to see the heart changing in that.
24: So true. You know, another area that we should cover is getting to know the friends of your sons and daughters. Mm-hmm. But to go out of your way, Jean and I give Jean a lot of credit. She's great when the boys, you know, when their friends would come over, you know, she'd give them a big hug and say, it's so good to have you at the house. And we thank the world of your mom and dad, and all positive.
0: Yeah.
24: And I think that just helps. It helps set an environment. And even with some of that, you know, having conversations with those friends that maybe those friends aren't even having with their parents.
0: Yeah.
24: And you got to tread gently in that area, but it's nice to have that relationship. Speak to the importance of that.
23: You know, I love what you said about with Jean and the kids being there. And you want to make your home a really welcome place for your kids to have their friends over. And then you get to see what they're like and be the carpooling mom or dad, you know, where you're driving them places and they're going to forget you're there. And they have all these conversations going on. My wife was great with that. And she learned a lot.
24: Now, let me ask right at the end here, the perhaps most important question for that parent with their teen. Everything we've talked about, they've winced. Oh, I did bully. I remember bullying. I remember using sarcasm. What I used it as an escape. I didn't know what to do. You know, whatever justification they're giving, and they're hearing this conversation going, man, that's me. That's what I've done as a dad. That's what I've done as a mom. What do they do to reset that with their 15-year-old today? I mean, tonight around the dinner table, what do we do differently?
0: I would start with the apology there and to be able to acknowledge it. And that does go a long way. Obviously backed up by how you live and stuff like that. I'd be careful not to make grand promises of like, I'm never going to do that again. Correct. Or whatever, because then you're just going to add to it when you do mess up again. But I think that humility has a way of tearing down some of the walls of maybe resentment that have built up over time. But that apology goes a long way, I think. And then,
24: I agree.
0: Yeah, what would you do after that?
23: Well, then I'm gonna make sure I remember. So I'm going to write notes, and they're going to be cryptic. I know what they mean. Nobody else does. And I've got one on my desk right now to remind me about something I want to work on. And so, you know, I'm going to have those reminders. If I'm coming into the house or the kids are coming in, whatever, it's a time to remember, okay, God, help me have the heart. You know, I'm surrendering to you. Holy Spirit, work in me to be the man that I need to be for them, because this is way beyond me. This is about their heart and about their future and about their relationship with God. All of that is on the line, because if we break those communication things with them, they'll talk to somebody, but just not us.
24: Yeah, it's so true. Well, this has been great. Tim and Mark, what a wonderful discussion and a great book, What to Say and How to Say It to Your Teen, A Parent's Guide to 30 Tricky Conversations. And we barely scratched the surface. Let me turn to the listeners. Focus on the Family is here. We're here to help you and your family to thrive in Christ. That's our goal. That's our mission every day. And we want to equip you, mom and dad, as you're raising the future generation. We offer a library of trusted resources, articles, programs like this one, videos, and more. You can find that really in something we're calling Age and Stage. And that's when you have children, 0 to 18, come to the website, find Age and Stage, put in your children's birthday, and we'll send you every week information on how to parent that 3-year-old, that 15-year-old, all the way up to 18. And it is great content for you. And we also have Tim and Mark's wonderful book, What to Say and How to Say It to Your Teen, A Parent's Guide to 30 Tricky Conversations. Very practical field manual that helps you tackle the toughest conversations with your teens using grace, biblical wisdom, and communication that builds trust instead of pushing them away with legalism. Mm-hmm. I think every parent would say yes. And when you make a gift of any amount, hopefully a monthly pledge, that would really help us. We'll send you a copy of the book as our way of saying thank you for being part of the ministry. Let me give you the payback on what the ministry is doing. We got this note from Carly. She said this, "The insight I've gained from listening to your show helped me guide one of my teenage students through a very tense and difficult family situation with Christ-honoring and respectful advice." It's right what we were aiming for today, right? She went on to say, "I'm incredibly grateful for

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10: Let's pray. Father, thank you so much, Lord, for your word and the work that you do through your word. And you've been faithful to, Lord, press your word, teach us. And we pray that you do the same this morning in Jesus' name. Amen. John chapter 10, verse 39. Therefore, they sought again to take him, but he escaped out of their hand and went away again beyond Jordan into the place where John had first baptized, and there he abode. And many resorted unto him and said, John did no miracle, but all things that John spake of this man were true. And many believed on him there. Now let's just go right on straight through to chapter 11. Chapter 11. Now a certain man was sick named Lazarus of Bethany, the town of Mary and her sister Martha. It was that Mary which anointed the Lord with ointment and wiped his feet with her hair, whose brother Lazarus was sick. Therefore his sisters sent unto him, saying, Lord, behold, he whom thou lovest is sick. When Jesus heard that, he said, this sickness is not unto death, but for the glory of God, that the Son of God might be glorified thereby. Now Jesus loved Martha and her sister and Lazarus. When he had heard therefore that he was sick, he abode 2 days still in the same place where he was. Then after that, he said to his disciples, let us go into Judea again. His disciples said to him, Master, the Jews of late sought to stone thee, and goest thou thither again? Jesus answered, are there not 12 hours in the day? If any man walk in the day, he stumbleth not, because he seeth the light of this world. But if a man walk in the night, he stumbleth, because there's no light in him. These things said he, and after that he saith unto them, our friend Lazarus sleepeth, that I may awake him out of sleep. Then said his disciples, Lord, if he sleep, he shall do well. Howbeit Jesus spake of his death, but they thought that he had spoken of taking a rest and sleep. Then said Jesus unto them, plainly, Lazarus is dead. And I'm glad for your sakes that I was not there, to the intent you may believe. Nevertheless, let us go unto him. Then said Thomas, which is called Didymus, unto his fellow disciples, let us also go, that we may die with him. All right, now, chapter 10. We are in a section where the Lord Jesus is trying all that he can do to bring this people to God. That John, the book of

0: John calls the Jews. And in verse 30, Jesus has just revealed to them that he is God the Son, who is one with God the Father. And this enraged the Jews to the point where verse 31 says, then the Jews took up stones again to stone him. And with no judgment, but with an appeal for them to think. Jesus is just, he's not judging them for this. He's just asking them to think. He's challenged them to think about all the works that he did, which he calls good, wonderful works, and to put their finger on, identify which one of those works was he worthy to be stoned to death for. I mean, all the works of Jesus have been good. They've been marvelous. The people love Jesus. And the Jews replied in verse 33, for a good work we stone thee not. And they stay focused on his claim that he is God. And they say in verse 33, thou being a man makest thyself God. Now, they didn't say a God. They said God. And then Jesus in verse 35 said that the Torah, after all, think about this, the Torah calls the judges in Israel by a name that's used for God, Elohim. And all the while, you can see what Jesus is doing here. He's trying to get them to think. He's really appealing to them. Do you think I really look like a person who should be stoned to death? He's asking them, think, what have I done to you to warrant this hatred, this murderous hatred? He's trying to get him to think, but he's getting no success. Reminds me of what George Bernard Shaw says. He said, 2% of the people think, 3% of the people think they think, and 95% of the people would rather die than think. That's what he said. And finally, Jesus appeals for them to think about what his works were saying to them in verse 38. Verse 38, he said, believe the works. And their final response to his final appeal for them to think was verse 30. Therefore, they sought again to take him, but he escaped out of their hand. And with that second attempt to take his life, Jesus leaves. He leaves. He says, okay, he left. And this was not just another encounter that Jesus had with unbelievers where he left unbelievers in their state of unbelief. There's a lot behind the words in verse 40. I think I said verse 30. It's verse 40. Verse 40, he went away again. Shows how his life on earth was to try to bring the Jews to God. Bringing the Jews to God was very important to Jesus. Bringing the Jews to God was very personal to Jesus. I don't want to say that bringing the Jews to God was more important to Jesus than bringing the Gentiles to God. But I do want to say that bringing the Jews to God had, for Jesus, there was a unique part to it that bringing the Gentiles to God did not have. And people also always ask the question, if the Jews are so determined to make a uniting characteristic of all the Jews to be that Jews have nothing to do with Jesus, then why not just leave the Jews alone and go to other people groups that don't see their identity, the core of their identity, as having nothing to do with Jesus? I mean, people ask the question, if the Jews don't want to be the people of God, why don't we just agree? Why don't we just agree with the Jews and say that believers have replaced the Jews and are now the people of God? Why don't we just accept replacement theology? Now, the answers to those questions, and those are valid questions, the answers to those questions is tied up in the words in verse 40, he went away again. When verse 40 says he went away again, that means that Jesus went to the Jews over and over and over again. It reminds me of a person who came to me just this last Sunday. A person came to me last Sunday and said, I heard that you spent $1 million to see one Jew come to Jesus. I said, only $1 million? I'm sure it's more than $1 million. But the way the person looked at me, it sent this clear message of, I thought you were a good businessman. You spent all that money with no results. You don't look like a good businessman to me. The reason that people similar to me keep going back to the Jews over and over and over again is because there's something very special about Jesus and the Jews that's not true about the Gentiles. And what's very special about Jesus and the Jews that's not true of the Gentiles is told to us, revealed to us in the 49th chapter of Isaiah. In Isaiah 49, 1 through 3, Jesus calls for all corners of the earth to hear what he has to say, and what he's going to say, what he says. He says he's been called by God from the womb to be a special servant of God with a special mission to accomplish, and how God has equipped Jesus to do this special mission, and how God made Jesus a part of the Jews to do this special mission. For Moses said, a prophet shall the Lord your God raise up from among you. And how God actually called Jesus. God, in this passage in Isaiah 49, God actually calls Jesus by the name Israel. He's so identified, so tied, that he calls him Israel in order for Jesus to do this special mission. Here's what he said. This is what Jesus said. Isaiah 49:1. Listen, O isles, unto me. Hearken, ye people from far. The Lord hath called me from the womb, from the bowels of my mother hath he made mention of my name, and he hath made my mouth a sharp sword. In the shadow of his hand hath he hid me, and made me a polished shaft. In his quiver hath he hid me, and said unto me, thou art my servant, O Israel, in whom I will be glorified. So in those verses, we see that Jesus was called God's special servant, who had the name of Israel, and God gave Jesus a special mission to accomplish when God sent Jesus to earth. And God said that when Jesus accomplished a special mission, that God would be glorified. Now, so far, in the first three verses I just read, in Isaiah 49, we still have not been told what was the special mission that Jesus was given to accomplish when God the Father sent Jesus to earth. But when we come to the fourth verse, verse 4 of Isaiah 49, 4, Jesus tells us about the results of him trying to accomplish the special mission. Hasn't told us what the mission is now, but now in verse 4, he's telling us what the results. And the results were, verse 4, then I said, I've labored in vain. I spent my strength for nothing and in vain. Yet surely my judgment is with the Lord and my work with my God. So in verse 4, we still don't know what the special mission was for Jesus to accomplish when he came to earth. But in verse 4, he's saying clearly, I failed. Now, I know we sing the song, God can do anything, anything, anything, anything, but fail. But in verse 4, God the Son, when he became a man, he failed to accomplish the special mission that he was sent to earth by God the Father to do. And in verse 4, he feels terrible about it, about not accomplishing what God sent him to do. And in verse 4, he says that he's worked for nothing, that all of his efforts to accomplish God's special mission have failed. He has nothing to show for his work, that he expended all his strength trying to do a special mission that God gave him to do. And by the way, I know just how Jesus felt. And by the way, all those Bible students who go out to LA on Saturday outreach, they know just how Jesus felt. And by the way, all those summer blitzers who go all over the country for 12 weeks canvassing all the Jewish homes, they know exactly how Jesus felt. Now, in verse 4, Jesus said that he is leaving his evaluation about his efforts up to God the Father. He said, yet surely my judgment is with the Lord and my work is with my God. We still don't know, up until this point, what the special mission was that God the Father told Jesus to accomplish when he came to earth. And finally, we come to verse 5, Isaiah 49, 5, where God the Father speaks and he says, and now saith the Lord that formed me from the womb to be a servant, to bring Jacob again to him. Though Israel be not gathered, yet shall I be glorious in the eyes of the Lord, and my God shall be my strength. Finally, from what God the Father says to Jesus, we learn what the special mission was that Jesus was sent to earth to accomplish, that he failed to accomplish. We learn what the special mission was, and it is in verse 5, though Israel be not gathered, bring Jacob again to him, Israel be gathered. So that's a special mission that God the Father sent Jesus to accomplish when he sent him to earth, was to gather the Jews back to God. And that special mission is why Jesus commanded his disciples when he sent them out in Matthew 10:5, these 12 Jesus sent forth and commanded them saying, go not into the way of the Gentiles or into any city of the Samaritans, enter ye not, but go rather to the lost sheep of the house of Israel. And as you go, preach, saying the kingdom of heaven is at hand. Heal the sick, cleanse the lepers, raise the dead, cast out devils. So Jesus was laser focused on the Jews because that was his special mission that God the Father gave Jesus to bring the Jews back to God. And this is what makes the Jews special to Jesus. It was because Jesus had a special mission from God the Father to bring Jacob back to God, gather Israel back to God. That's why the words in verse 40 are so significant. Went away again. Because Jesus went away again, because Jesus went to the Jews again and again and again and again, trying to accomplish the special mission that God gave him to bring the Jews back to God. So those words in verse 40, went away again, it shows us that Jesus never gives up. And Jesus had not given up, and Jesus will never give up until he finally does accomplish his special mission that he got from God the Father to bring the Jews back to God. It's been over 2,000 years since Jesus came to earth with that special mission to bring the Jews back to God. For over 2,000 years, Jesus has not given up. And as today, we see the fires of Jew hatred heating up all over the world, Jesus has not given up to accomplish his special mission to bring all the Jews back to God. He will, in the end, Jesus will finally accomplish his special mission to bring the Jews back to God. And if you ask Jesus today, if he succeeded in bringing the Jews back to God, Jesus would say two words, not yet. And if you ask me, if I and other evangelists of the Jews have been successful in bringing all the Jews back to God, all evangelists of the Jews will say, not yet. And the response of not yet means that it will come. Romans 11:25. I would not, brethren, that you should be ignorant of this mystery, lest you should be wise in your own conceits, that blindness in part has happened to Israel until all the fullness of the Gentiles come in. And so all Israel shall be saved, as it's written. There shall come out of Zion the deliverer, and shall turn away ungodliness from Jacob. Those words in Romans 11:26, all Israel shall be saved, makes Romans 11:26 a not yet verse. Don't leave the show. Don't give up your seat and walk out, because all Israel will be saved. Now, we see where exactly Jesus went when he left Jerusalem in verse 40. He went into the place where John at first baptized, and there he abode. Very significant that of all the places for Jesus to go, he goes to the place where John baptized. What John did at that place was to invite people to repent of their sins. And that was so the people could be prepared to come to Jesus. That ministry of John the Baptist, inviting people to repent, is still necessary today. It's very easy to invite people to come to Jesus without necessary preparation. Very easy to say to a person, sure, I want to go to heaven, insurance policy, and not be cast into hell. I want to miss hell, sure. And if Jesus is offering that, well, I'd be a fool not to sign up. Sign me up. But when the issue comes up of sin, personal sin, a person says, sure, whatever. What John the Baptist did was to have people prepare for Jesus by having people confess to God their very specific personal sins. And people did that. And when they did that, they were moved. They were moved to the point where they stopped sinning and they were crying over it. And the fact that Jesus was in that same place where John was baptizing shows us how effective John's work was. Because we read in verse 41, many resorted unto him. Many came to Jesus because John had prepared them by making them conscious of their specific sins that they needed deliverance from. And those who came to Jesus saw immediately a difference between Jesus and John. And they saw the difference because of the miracles in verse 41. Verse 41, they said, John did no miracle. But now we see how successful John was because of what he taught. you know, John did not just teach the people, focus on your sins. He didn't just teach the people, focus on your personal sin, turn from those. He talked about Jesus. And the people came to Jesus because of what John said about Jesus in verse 41. Verse 41, they said, all things that John spake of this man were true. See, that statement reveals to us the subject that John the Baptist spoke about to the crowds and to his followers. I mean, when we think of John the Baptist, we have to think of the overriding subject that John the Baptist spoke about was sin, sin, sin, sin. You need to repent, repent, repent, repent. And it gives us a picture of John the Baptist as some kind of Catholic priest, authoritarian condemner with a ruler in his hand ready to swat knuckles. It may give you the impression that, wow, you feel miserable to be around John the Baptist. If that was the whole subject of what John the Baptist talked about, then John would have been a person that you don't want to be around, just all the time talking about your sin. But verse 41, it gives us a different picture of John the Baptist when the people said what John the Baptist was really focused on, what he spent time talking about in verse 41 was all things that John spake of this man. See, the key to our understanding of what John the Baptist spent his time talking about are those two words in verse 41, all things. If you sat down with John, let's say, end of the day, campfire, let's sit down and listen to John. John didn't talk about the politics of the day. John didn't talk about the sports of the day. John didn't talk about the synagogue and what's going on. John talked about all things Jesus. And what that meant was that John talked about all things Jesus is that he talked about all things that Jesus said, all things that Jesus did. And John's life was just consumed with all things Jesus. That's the message in the song, Jesus in the Morning. Jesus, Jesus, Jesus in the morning, Jesus in the noontime, Jesus, Jesus, Jesus, Jesus when the sun goes down. For John the Baptist, it was Jesus in the morning, Jesus in the noontime, Jesus when the sun goes down. And that makes John a model for us in our lives, that our lives should be all things Jesus. For John, it was not simply telling people a simple message, Jesus died for your sins. That's not what drew people to Jesus. For John, it was talking about all things Jesus, what he did, what he said, and that was effective in seeing people come to Jesus. And the results were, verse 42, many believed on him there. When the people came to Jesus and believed on Jesus, they found that what John told about Jesus was, verse 41, all things that John spake of this man were true. But when those people came to Jesus, they found for themselves that there were so many more things about Jesus that were true when they saw Jesus that they could have said what the Queen of Sheba said to Solomon in 1 Kings 10:6, that she said to the king, it was a true report that I heard in my own land of thy acts and of thy wisdom. Howbeit, I believed not the words until I came, and mine eyes had seen it. And behold, the half was not told me. Thy wisdom and prosperity exceedeth the fame which I heard. So John told the people, go to Jesus. And when Jesus came, the people did what John told them to do. They came to Jesus. And when we read in verse 42, we say, bravo, John, you fulfilled your calling. Your calling was to prepare people to come to Jesus. Your calling was to send people to Jesus. And in verse 42, this is John's fruit. This is the fruit of John's work. It should be noted that when verse 42 happened, that many believed on him there, John was already long gone. He died. He went to heaven. He passed away. John never saw this fruit of his work. This fruit of John's work came after John passed away. And that shows us the power is in the seed that we sow. And it may be that we won't see that seed that we sow grow ourselves, maybe after we pass away, but it will. And it doesn't depend on us, because the word of God is the seed, and it's powerful. There's power in the seed. It reminds me of what they found at Masada in Israel. Masada was a fortress that the Romans built and that the rebellious Jews occupied. So what happened? Over 2,000 years ago, the Romans built that and they stocked it with food and so forth and seeds. And recently, in an excavation, they found a seed that the Romans had put there, and it was of a palm date plant. That seed was placed there by the Romans over 2,000 years ago. That seed had laid dormant in Masada for over 2,000 years. So they took that seed, and they planted it, and they watered it, and it sprouted, and it grew into a little date palm, 2,000-year-old seed. That shows the power of the seed. It's an illustration of the power of the Word of God. It's called the seed in the Bible. Here, John the Baptist had planted the seed in the hearts of these people, and John, now long passed away, seed sprouts. That all shows that when John spoke about all things Jesus, the effect of John's preaching, it didn't expire when John expired, when he gave his last breath. And John's voice can be heard in this, like Hebrews 11:4. Hebrews 11:4 said, "He being dead yet speaketh." All right, now we come to chapter 11, and right away we're introduced to a man, a certain man. We're told in verse 1, John 11:1. "Now a certain man was sick named Lazarus of Bethany, the town of Mary and her sister Martha." The man's name, Lazarus. You might think, well, that's not a Jewish name. Well, actually, it's a kind of a Greek contraction of Eliezer, who was Abraham's servant. I never thought of Lazarus as a Jewish name.
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14: SRN News, I'm Rich Thomason in Washington. Indiana mourns the loss of seven people, a four-year-old boy among them, in historic flooding triggered by days of torrential rain. When it comes to illegal immigration, what a difference a president makes.
15: White House Press Secretary Caroline Leavitt taking to her Truth Social page, alerting to the incredible numbers at our southern border with Mexico. She writes, daily apprehensions at the border are down 94% compared to former President Joe Biden's administration and are at the lowest level seen in 30 years.
14: Correspondent Laura Winters. Mideast negotiator Jared Kushner meeting with Israeli Prime Minister Netanyahu. It follows his sit-down with the Hamas chief in Egypt. On Wall Street, the Dow futures are down 53 points, while the Nasdaq futures are 167 points higher. This is SRN News.

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0: 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It's Kevin McCullough, Monday through Friday, on That Kevin Show. And now, from the Connors and Sullivan Broadcast Studios, the man who is not what he wants to be, but is way grateful that he's not who he used to be, here's
1: welcome aboard, Kevin McCullough. Glad to have you with us. It is the Thursday edition, and it's kind of an interesting time of year. The news is a little slower than normal. There's not as much frenetic activity going on. Congress is out doing their thing, and you know, people are just trying to, like, I think, coast now until Labor Day, which is not really beneficial, because we need to be critically aware and vigilant on the challenges that we face as a nation. And you may know that this last weekend, Alexandria Ocasio-Cortez said in an interview, laughed it off in an interview, and said that, you know, she was on Meet the Press or one of the Sunday shows, I forget which one, but she said that, you know, her woke one era was crazy. Well, what did she stand for when she was in her woke one era? Well, it was the Green New Deal. It was, you know, defunding the police. It became making trans kids share locker rooms with normal kids. And it was that there were a number of things about it that just, you know. And but she's now saying that, well, that was crazy. And the reason she's saying that is because if she does declare for president in 2028, she doesn't want to have to relitigate all those positions that she held and has held this entire time. Well, someone else got asked about it yesterday.
2: Do you think woke one was crazy?
3: Look, I think that each person has a responsibility to tell New Yorkers, to tell Americans when they're running for office, what they believe. And sometimes what you believe can change. It can develop. It can grow. And I know that there are some for whom they still believe in that. I've made very clear that I do not believe in defunding the police.
1: Whoa, wait a second. Wait a second. You said that you have made very clear that you do not believe in defunding the police. And yet, you have explicitly posted multiple times the desire that you have had to see the police defunded. Though Mamdani told the press yesterday that he does not believe in defunding the police, several past tweets seem to say otherwise. One said, "We don't need an investigation to know that the NYPD is racist, anti-queer, and a major threat to public safety. What we need to do," said Mayor Mamdani, "is to hashtag defund the NYPD. He went on to say, "But your deal with the mayor, use budget tricks to keep as many cops as possible on the beat. No to fake cuts. Defund the police." He posted that the summer of 2020. In December of the same year, he also called for the police to be dismantled. Here's another one of his posts. "All this misery, all for money. In the last budget, the city council tried to make the NYPD reduce its overtime budget by half. They simply refused. There is no negotiating with an institution this wicked and corrupt. Defund it. Dismantle it. End the cycle of violence," he wrote. Those are two direct posts that he posted on social media. He wasn't answering a question in the spur of a moment. He didn't have like a temporary thing hit his head and say, you know, well, this is what I mean, and misspeak. This is the mayor choosing to go to his social media and type out these words as I just read them to you. I'll read you the quotes again. We don't need an investigation to know that the NYPD is racist, anti-queer, and a major threat to public safety. What we need to do is defund the NYPD. But your deal with the New York City mayor uses budget tricks to keep as many cops as possible on the beat. No to fake cuts. Defund the police. That's a June 28th, 2020 post from Mayor Mamdani's social media. June 28th, 2020. Smack in the COVID crisis. Defund the police. And then later in December, same year, all this misery, all the money. In the last budget, the city council tried to make the NYPD reduce its overtime budget by half. They simply refused. There is no negotiating with an institution this wicked and corrupt. Now the police are wicked. Defund it. Dismantle it. End the cycle of violence. He clearly called for the defunding of police. The New York State Republican Party Communications Director David Laska said Mamdani was attempting to ignore his radical extremism when he told the reporter yesterday that he doesn't support defunding the police. Laska said Americans will never forget and never forgive the radical extremism of the woke era, in which countless people had their livelihoods ripped away for espousing conservative values, including the overwhelmingly popular positions that men have no place in women's spaces and that our border should be secure. How ironic and how utterly shameless that the same people who perpetrated that evil are now the ones asking us to not hold their past statements against them. Americans are too smart to fall for it. We see radical DSA candidates lying about their views once they start running for office because they know that Americans would reject them. He went on to say, Zoran Mamdani is a defund the police, Hamas-supporting, radical socialist. We know that because he's told us. The only way to fight back is to vote Republican up and down the ballot in November. And, of course, you're going to say, well, Kevin, he's the head of the Republican Party for New York State. So, of course, he's going to say, well, yeah, of course he's going to say that. But that doesn't make it any less true. What's not funny is the unsafe neighborhoods that you create when you take the police out of a culture. What's not funny is all the serious consequence of holding the position that you railed on for years. That, my friend, is why you have to pay attention. You have to know the candidates that you're voting on and pick ones that you can vote for. Even if it is just the lesser of the two evils, pick the least evil to support. And these guys said it. They put it on their social media. It's out there. It's not our problem. Kevin McCullough, very glad to have you with us. If you have not yet looked for that entertainment that the whole family can actually agree upon, let me tell you about Ekkel, the EKKL.com app. The stars of Duck Dynasty, Willie and Corey Robertson, teamed up with Ekkel to create a brand new one-of-a-kind streaming platform built around faith and family. 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

0: Welcome back. It's the Thursday edition. Kevin McCullough, glad to have you with us at That Kevin Show, thatkevinshow.com for all things associated. This is the part of the show every day that we just kind of slam the brakes on. And before we get into the discussion of the news and the policies and the issues and the stories and the controversies and all the rest of it, we settle ourselves by saying, how do we live? How do we, in this day and age, in a culture that has no use for God, in a culture that really kind of especially despises the God of the Bible and the Bible itself, how do we live in the midst of that? Do we change our mission? No. I would argue that we need to be as winsome and as fervent for reaching people for Jesus as ever, but that comes with some wisdom and knowing how to do it. And so Dan Stratton has been with us this week. Faith Exchange is his church in Lower Manhattan, and he's been walking us through 1 John 4, which has been a really good reminder that we have nothing to fear, and that really perfect love is what casts out fear. It drives out fear, and loving perfectly is to love as Jesus did. And Dan, yesterday we got to sort of close to the end of the chapter where John is writing, and he says, if you claim to love God but you hate a brother or sister, then you're a liar. And that's a pretty bold statement for the Apostle John.
1: Yeah, John is amazing. Of course, he likes to call himself the apostle that Jesus loved, which I love about him, and it's so great. But I think he was very close to him and understood how powerful it was to live in God's love and how that really frees us from fear. And so that speaks to me so powerfully. I spent a lot of time in prison. And when you're in prison with men, I got a call yesterday, in fact, from Michael Kiles, who ran my prison ministry's training down there. He's out now, so he's looking for a job, and we're helping him. But the key thing that you want to give when you're working through these principles of God is love, which means he requires our permission to love us, because love will never force itself on us. And then as we work through that, if we receive that, then perfected love, which means love in action in the moment and going forward, is it casts out all fear. It casts out all fear. And if there's fear there, then we're not in love. And so how do we make sure that we're in love as we love people? Because you can't just say you love God, who you don't see, and then you don't love people who you do see. So when I'm in those prisons, how do I measure the effect of God's love? And I always remind myself with a simple thought, a principle, and this is a principle we all need to have. You can't give away what you personally don't have. Mm-hmm. Can't give you $100 if I don't have $100. I can't give you God's love if I haven't first received it. So recognizing that I have to give permission. So, Lord, I receive your love. And then when I was ministering one night with about 600 of these guys who are some of the most violent people in America, and how do you affect them? How do you reach them? How do you challenge them? And basically what was dropped in my spirit by the Holy Spirit was 10 seconds or 20 seconds with Jesus will change somebody's life. And so what is that? What happens when you're in the presence of Jesus? Well, you feel respected because he really honors you. He knows who you are before you messed your life up. And then you're going to feel honored because he's engaging you. He's giving you his attention. And then you're going to feel loved because that's who he is. And then the final one, which kind of messed with my head and kind of blew me away in there, was he trusts us. And it kind of brought me to tears. It really kind of broke me a little bit when I was in there, because he's trusting me with the development of these men, with the reconciliation, even the resurrection of these lives in there. So those four concepts are in that love. How do I love somebody? I respect them. How do I love somebody? I honor them. How do I love somebody? Well, I love them. And then how do I love somebody? Then I move them. If I really love them, I'm really creating kind of a very eyeball-to-eyeball equality there, and then I begin to trust them. Hmm. And so that really validates a human being to a point where they're moving. And for these men in prison, which is kind of my gym, it's my training ground, so I get in there and I think to myself, all right, these guys are not really trustworthy in the natural. So this is a choice that I make, and this is where I'm at. And so this is coming back to where we are right now in this time of year, moving into the fall festival season, of course, for the Jewish holidays. But we're really moving in for New Yorkers and for us up in the East, the 9/11 season. And I also like to say this, you know, I'm 67 now. I have a lot of friends who are dying. And then the rest of the guys are kind of memorializing the memories of these athletes that they played with, the memories of these friendships that they had going through. And I always remind them, you know, if you guys are remembering them, then you're honoring them. And then I always tell them when I go, because I get invited a lot of times to speak at these things, I say, I really want to give you guys a shout out and some kudos here, because you can't give honor if you don't have honor, if you're not an honorable man. And so that's where people who are trying to erase the 4th of July or Thanksgiving, or trying to erase even 9/11 twists, or change it into something else. You guys are forgetting that you are really hurting yourselves by not celebrating your own honor. An honor that's been given to you by God, an honor that's been given that's so deep, it's a respect, it's a love, but more than that, you've been entrusted to pay that forward and to change lives, to bring people out of shame, bring people out of condemnation, and really bring people out of what the Bible would say in Romans, a reprobate mind, a topsy-turvy way of thinking. And so we're carriers of this. That's who we are, and it all begins with God is love.
2: Yeah. Well, so a quick follow-up question on that. You included trust as part of that process. Yes. And I think that when you're talking about victims of things like 9/11, trust is probably the hardest thing to build in uncertainty. So what's a practical step towards understanding when trust is merited in the relationship again?
1: Well, trust is something that, I mean, it's anything. It's Jesus trusts.
2: Obviously, trusting God. I'm not like we can trust Him infinitely. But when it comes to the human to human interaction, does it mean if I still have doubts about you that I'm not loving you, or what's the kind of defining mark there?
1: Well, the key, what I think of, and I'm not saying I have all the wisdom on this, but what I think of is the fact that as flawed as I am as a human being, and the mistakes that I've made in my life, that my wife and my daughter and my, you know, my mother, everybody, they still trust me. And it's a gift. And the gift that Jesus has given me to pastor my church, the gift He's given me to be with my children is actually His almost unmerited trust for me with them. Even with your audience right now, you're trusting me with your audience.
2: Yeah.
1: And so, you know, most of us are like, we're running a scorecard with people. Are they worthy of my trust? Are they worthy of my trust? Well, honestly, I'm not worthy of Jesus' trust. I'm really not worthy of my wife's trust. And so I choose, just like choosing my thoughts, choosing to love, I choose to err. The guys in prison, they're not worthy of trust. They've proven that their minds are twisted, and that given an opportunity, they may act out once again. But for them to change, for them to really have a transformation, someone has to trust them again. And so what's happening inside those prisons, and I'll give you this a little last example. Initially, when we began teaching them, their kids would come visit, and they weren't coming very often. All of a sudden, they'd come more often. They say, Dad, you've really changed. You've really changed. But once I started really looking at them with respect, honor, love, and trust, and really

0: a transformation. Somebody's got to make that first step to give that unmerited trust.
1: Yeah.
0: That's so powerful. Of course, you got to trust but verify.
1: Well, and we are so grateful, though, that Jesus did that, and he gives us the opportunity to do that with him. And that's a great place for us to put a period on today's discussion. Tomorrow, our final time together, Dan, this week has flown by. Thank you for a great, convicting, thought-provoking week so far.
0: Well, thanks for having me, Kevin. It's always an honor and a pleasure.
1: You got it. Kevin McCullough coming right back. It's That Kevin Show. Don't go anywhere.
2: Stick around for more of That Kevin next.
3: SRN News, I'm Mary Rose. President Trump is shifting another aircraft carrier to the Middle East, leaving the Pacific temporarily without one. The USS George Washington will relieve the USS Abraham Lincoln after its extended deployment, underscoring the administration's growing military focus on the Middle East. Israeli airstrikes in southern Lebanon have killed at least 11 people, including 3 children, in the deadliest attack since a June truce with Hezbollah. Israel says it targeted Hezbollah infrastructure, while Lebanon is condemning the renewed escalation. A powerful 7.7 magnitude earthquake off Indonesia has killed at least 47 people. Aftershocks, landslides, and power outages are slowly rescue efforts, while officials have lifted the tsunami warning. This is SRN News.
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Kevin McCullough. Glad to have you with us. Thank you for being here. You know, one of the things I like to keep my eyes on all the time is technology, and social media has changed everything. I think we can all agree with that. In fact, I was reminded of that this weekend when I saw this story. Do you remember the term called MySpace? It was where I think it was initially kind of designed for musicians to kind of put up their songs online, and people could like them and share them and that sort of thing if they were songwriters. Obviously, Spotify and a whole bunch of other places overtook that in terms of digital music. And Facebook kind of came along at the same time and stole kind of the MySpace social networking aspect away and kind of improved upon it. And so MySpace has been dead, literally dead, like stick a fork in them.

0: they're gone for nearly two decades, but their owners are seeking a fresh start. Tim and Chris Vanderhook announced plans to relaunch MySpace with a new vision. The brothers said they want to create a platform that feels different from current social media platforms, which many users complain are too focused on algorithms and are designed to encourage endless scrolling. The Vanderhooks said in a new documentary, MySpace, that they built an entirely new one, but it did not work out. And then, so we really tried to modernize it, but it was a different company at that point. It wasn't the same MySpace. Chris added, by that time, they had been through four sets of management and CEOs. We were going to be the fifth ones, and I think there were a lot of people who were really just done. The two now plan to relaunch the platform at some point, but a target date has not been set. And if that one doesn't work, we'll do it again, Tim said. So there, MySpace, a place for friends, is coming back. Which reminds me that you don't have to settle for these broken social media options. In fact, if you're looking for an entertainment source that the whole family can actually agree upon, let me tell you about Ekkel, EKKL.com, Ekkel. It's a product of the Duck Dynasty people. 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If you can. But I found that to be a very interesting story because I remember using MySpace. I remember, you know, being like early on in the, and then I remember when Facebook came along and I didn't quite like Facebook as well. And I was kind of like dragging and screaming in terms of how I got dragged over to eventually become Facebook, which I still don't really use that much now. I mostly use Instagram and TikTok and Twitter or X, whatever you call it. But if you want to join any of my socials, you can go to thatkevinshow.com. I'm on all of them, and you can join any of them at the top of the page, thatkevinshow.com. But please join us, because we are posting stuff on the daily, and we've got some exciting things that are coming up just around the corner there as well. And that reminds me of one other great sponsor that we have. If you have not yet been to Dominion.chat, Dominion.chat. It is an AI universe that is Christ-centered, truth-focused, and gives biblical answers to questions about human longing and relationships and heart. If you don't have a biblical basis and you ask ChatGPT or Claude or some of these guys, I'm feeling depressed. How should I think about it? You're just going to get mirrored pop psychology back on the person without any kind of nuance. 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But it's also got everything else that AI has. 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We're going to be giving away some free memberships here soon. 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Kevin McCullough coming right back. It is That Kevin Show. Just 2 weeks before his tragic assassination on September 10th, 2025, conservative leader Charlie Kirk sat down for one of his final interviews to wrestle with a timeless question. Does God still speak today? That conversation became the foundation for the powerful and provocative new documentary, Can You Hear Me Now?, that explores prophecy, faith, scripture, history, and the role believers are called to play in our culture today. Follow director Matthew Thayer's investigation, examining the evidence, weighing today's most prophetic voices against scripture, history, political, and scientific scrutiny. Rather than asking you what to think, the film invites you to examine the evidence, consider the biblical foundations, and reflect on what it all means for believers living in today's culture. If you appreciate thoughtful conversations about faith, history, and the public square, I believe you'll find this film compelling. 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

0: right, welcome back. It's That Kevin Show. ThatKevinShow.com is where you go online. We've got everything there. You can listen live. You can watch the TV show. You can read the columns. It's all there. It's all always free, never behind a paywall. Please go check it out. Shelley Goldberg is with us every Thursday. And on Thursdays, we like to take a little bit of time to set aside all of the controversies, all of the stories, all of the news stuff, and just say, let's just for a few minutes think about how we can be better parents or help parents be better if we have any in our lives. And Shelley, we started a series, I think it was 2 weeks ago now, that focused on helping our kids to learn financial literacy. And this is a very practical series for me because my 16-year-old has had his first job this summer. And in fact, tomorrow he'll pick up his final paycheck for the summer from the camp that he's been working at. And he's been very diligent. He's put most all of it in the bank. And he's asking me about a couple of investments. You kind of put a little bit here. Can you buy share SpaceX or something like that? And we're thinking this through with him. But, this has been a very practical conversation. Part three of financial literacy. What are we talking about?
1: Thanks, Kevin. All right. So first, just to reiterate quickly, we want to make sure mom and dad, you start early. Repetition is key. It's not a one and done. Absolutely know your kids are not learning this in school. It's up to you. And financial literacy is one of the most important life skills you can teach your kids. It's great for your kids. It's great for you. So before we go, we talked about needs versus wants. Today, we're going to be talking about spending and how you can underscore that and work with the whole concept of spending with your kids. But before we do, I just want your listeners to know this is not a solo journey. This is not about you knowing vocabulary words like compound interest and teaching this to your kids. It's way more than that. This is about you, Kevin, learning new financial terms. This is about you, Kevin, starting to examine and track your financial habits, so that at the end of this journey, it's not just your kids that are learning and becoming educated. It's you, because I can almost guarantee, I mean, I look at my life, I look at people, everybody that I know, I can almost guarantee that there are so many things that you as a grown-up don't think about when it comes to financial literacy, things that are being passed on to your kids. So the more you self-examine, the more your kids are going to get it. For example, most adults don't even think about the hidden costs of that daily latte, you know, that $6, $8, you know, times 30, you start adding that up. That's hundreds and hundreds of dollars. Most adults don't think about ATM fees or overdraft fees. Most of us don't think about the fact that if you keep your money in a traditional savings account, you're guaranteed to lose money because the purchasing power is going to go down simply because of interest. Most of us do not think about the fact that by using a credit card, just by using a credit card alone, you are spending way more money if you would use cash instead, simply because you're not tracking. It's an invisible purchase. You don't see. So you can convince yourself psychologically, hey, I really didn't spend as much as I spent. Mm-hmm. We play these games with ourselves. So we talked about needs versus wants. Today, we're going to be talking about spending. How do you focus on or teach your kids about spending? Number one, start using physical cash around your kids. Dollars, $10, quarters, dimes. Because there's something about kids seeing real cash. It makes an imprint. It makes it real. So our kids see us all day long, swiping credit cards. So physical cash is a great way to start making spending very real for your kids. Number two, you want to give your kids an opportunity to make money, certainly with either chores or an allowance, but then they're going to have that jar of spend, save, and give. You want to teach your kid how to avoid impulse buying when they spend that money that's in the spend part of the jar. How do you do that? You're going to insist that your child wait 24 hours, maybe it's 3 days, you decide, before they spend the money in the jar on some wacky pair of sneakers. So what you're trying to do is you're trying to teach them again how to avoid impulse buying, which is a very big problem for grownups. Now, let's say Jonathan still wants to buy those crazy pair of sneakers with the money that's in the spend part of the jar. Kevin, then I would suggest to you, okay, he waited 24 hours. Now allow him to buy the crazy sneakers. And if he comes to you and he says, but Dad, after a week, I shouldn't have bought them. Oh, and the kids think I look ridiculous and I'm never going to wear them and I wasted all this money. Allow the natural consequences, Kevin. Do not save him by replacing the money. And a lot of parents do. That's the mistake. They'll say, oh, okay, you didn't realize. All right, here's $100. Go buy a normal pair of sneakers. You are not going to save him from the natural consequence of making that mistake. He has to learn. Another thing to do if you're trying to help your kid learn about the concept of spending, comparison shopping, very big. Take your kids shopping with you whenever you can and teach them how to look for sales, checking prices, going to different stores. Also, give them a fixed budget. It's a great game to play, and it teaches kids a lot about spending. Mm-hmm. Sit around the table and say, we're going to pretend we're going on a trip. Jonathan, Charlotte, here's $800. Let's figure it out. Where are we spending this $800? Well, Dad, we can rent a boat. Well, wait a minute. That might cost $700.
0: Yeah, right? We actually did that before we went to Cape May. We actually sat around and said, okay, here's our budget. Here's what our hotel costs. How do we plan the rest of it? And Jonathan actually took to it very strongly.
1: Awesome. So this is, and the last thing is track purchases. You want to teach especially older kids to write things down so they see their habits.
0: Yeah.
1: Write things down. What are they spending it on? Kevin, your thoughts?
0: No, I think every one of these is spot on. And I would again encourage, as I've done throughout this series, just start it as early as possible. Every time they get a paycheck, every time they get a little check from Aunt Barbara in the mail for a holiday, have them think in terms of what do I save? What am I spending it on? Do I tithe or give some to God? And if they get into the habit early of thinking about their money in these ways, then they're more likely to follow through with it into adulthood. So great stuff, Shelley. Appreciate it and have a great week. Thank you so much.
1: Thank you, Kevin.
0: Kevin McCullough coming right back from New York. Don't go anywhere.
2: Stick around for more of That Kevin next.
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6: With SRN News, I'm Mary Rose. Luigi Mangione has pleaded guilty to federal stalking charges in the killing of United Healthcare CEO Brian Thompson. He admitted to following Thompson to an investor conference in 2024 and shooting him on a New York City street.
7: Now, Mangione still faces a separate state murder case that is scheduled to go to trial in September. However, now after his guilty plea in federal court, his lawyers could go to that judge in state court and say that case should be thrown out on double jeopardy grounds.
6: That's correspondent Michael Sisek reporting. He faces life in prison. His lawyers are now seeking to dismiss a separate New York State murder case on double jeopardy ground. Louis Mangione pleads guilty to federal charges. Five people were injured in a shooting at Virginia State University early today. One victim is in critical condition. This is SRN News.
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0: All right, welcome back. Kevin McCullough, glad to have you with us. More than 30 countries now have said to Iran that what they have done with their protesters is immoral. This includes the UK, France, Canada. They've all issued a joint statement condemning Iran's practice of executing people who participated in protests earlier this year against the regime. The countries, with the addition of the EU's top diplomat, said they, quote, condemn in the strongest terms. I'm glad they do it in the strongest terms, because you know these things on paper really count. Condemn in the strongest terms the ongoing executions of protesters and use of the death penalty by the Islamic Republic of Iran. The use of capital punishment to silence dissent, intimidate communities, and punish individuals exercising their human rights can never be justified, they added. The people of Iran must be free to exercise their rights to freedom of expression and peaceful assembly without fear. The collection of nations also includes Germany, Ireland, Italy, and Spain, also called on Iran to immediately end the use of the death penalty and release all of those arbitrarily detained. We further call on Iran to listen to the voice of the people as they demand change and to take meaningful steps toward ensuring respect for human rights. Iran Foreign Minister Abbas Araghchi responded by saying countries like France should stop lecturing the world about human rights and international law. The hypocrisy is blatant and embarrassing. He then says, you're backing Israel's genocide in Gaza and aggression against Iran has destroyed whatever moral high ground you imagined you had. The United Nations estimates that Iran has executed at least 56 people on the national security related charges since March 19th, and at least 27 of them having been involved in the protests at the start of the year. Isn't it funny? It's not funny. It just tells you how twisted they are. That those in charge in Iran that have the power to kill their protesters don't like being told not to do it. And they don't like being told not to do it by countries that are both telling them that they shouldn't be doing it and also contributing to the situation to hold them accountable. The Iranian leadership, the regime, is so evil. And they think they should have the right to be evil in public. They think that they should have the right to simply do what they wish, when they wish, to who they wish. And that's the very reason, friend, that's the very demonstration of why they cannot have a nuclear weapon. Because then they will say, we have the right to just blow Tel Aviv right off the map. We have the right to build an intercontinental ballistic missile and blow Washington, D.C. off the map. We have the right to take down all of the skyscrapers in New York. That would be who they would be if they had that weapon. And there would be nothing to hold them in check. The problem with the Iranian leadership is that they dislike accountability to the nth degree. Well, seems to me that accountability is the only thing that they respond to and that they have to be held accountable. So while I kind of mock it, because I don't think it does a lot of good, I'm grateful that the European nations, some 30 of them, and outside of Europe as well, but 30 nations, including the UK, have said, don't kill your people. Don't kill your innocent people. That's at least a start in the right direction. All right, Kevin McCullough, we've got another big hour straight ahead. It's That Kevin Show.

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3: What's David doing here? We don't know for sure, but he may be testing Mephibosheth. I want you to turn, there's a passage in 1 Kings. It's right, okay? Just the next book to the right. Check this out, 1 Kings 3, 16. Solomon is now, as David's son, taken the throne. Two women, 1 Kings 3, 16, who were harlots, came to the king, stood before him. One woman said, "Oh my Lord," 1 Kings 3:17, "this woman and I live in the same house and gave birth to a child while she was in the house. It happened on the third day after I gave birth that this woman also gave birth to a child. We were together. There was no stranger with us in the house, only two of us in the house. This woman's son died in the night because she lay on it." 20. "She arose in the middle of the night, took my son from beside me while your maidservant slept, laid him in her bosom, and laid her dead son in my bosom. And when I rose in the morning to nurse my son, behold, he was dead. But when I looked at him carefully in the morning, behold, it was not my son whom I had borne." Then the other woman said, "No, for the living one is my son, and the dead one is your son." But the first woman said, "No, for the dead one is your son, and the living one is my son." Almost sounds like your children in the back seat. Thus they spoke before the king. "No, yeah, no." Then the king said, 23, "The one says, 'This is my son who is living, and your son is the dead one.' The other says, 'No, for your son is the dead one, and my son is the living one.' The king said, 'Get me a sword.' So they brought a sword before the king, and the king said, 'Divide the living child in two. Give half to the one and half to the other.' The woman whose child was the living one spoke to the king, for she was deeply stirred over her son, and said, 'Oh, my Lord, give her the living child and by no means kill him.' But the other said, 'He shall be neither mine nor yours. Divide him.'" Wow. "Then the king answered and said, 'Give the first woman the living child. By no means kill him. She is his mother.' And when all Israel heard of the judgment which the king had handed down, they feared the king, for they saw that the wisdom of God was in him to administer justice." Back to 2 Samuel. Is it possible that Solomon, using the same tactic as David, said, "We're going to divide the land to see what Mephibosheth would say"? If Mephibosheth made a big deal about it, maybe that would reveal his heart. There are so many situations where families get into debates and arguments about property and possessions. And if you put possessions above people, you will not have healthy relationships. And it is sad that many people who end up with a loved one dying, they get in fights over the will. And it is very sad. And I'm not saying people don't have legitimate gripes about, you know, what should take place here, but it reveals people's hearts in these moments. And I think David maybe was trying to find out about Mephibosheth's heart. And Mephibosheth would tell the king that he didn't care about the land. Verse 30, back in 2 Samuel 19, he said to the king, "Let him even take it all. I don't care." 30, "Since my lord the king has come safely to his own house, I don't care about the land. I don't care about the stuff. You were taking care of me anyway. Let him have it. I don't care." What do you think that meant to David's heart? He probably said, "Ah, now I can see that you're telling the truth." Maybe David was a bit stunned, but Mephibosheth was restored. We need to remember these lessons. Now, there's a third visitor that comes to the king, verse 31. His name is Barzillai. He made a form of pasta back in the day. It's a kind of a squirrely little small, just kidding. Anyway, now he was a Gileadite and he had come down from Rogelim. They made things that helps your hair grow back. Just kidding. And he went on to the Jordan with the king to escort him over the Jordan. Barzillai, by the way, if you look it up in Hebrew dictionaries, lexicons, means iron-hearted or Iron Man. I'm not kidding. Barzillai's name is Iron Man. Woo! Everything comes from the Bible. People just don't know. Okay? And he was 80. How about an 80-year-old Iron Man? Gotta love it, right? Those Iron Man competitions are pretty cool. I was telling a group, and I'm not sure if it was this group, but about an Iron Man competition where there was a father and the son was handicapped, and he really can't talk or walk. He speaks through a computer, and his dad pulls him in Iron Man competitions. He'll ride a bike with his son on the back. He'll pull him in a boat for the swimming portion. And he runs and pulls his son. And his son put into the computer, "When my dad is running, it feels like I am." And the dad's, I think, in his 50s or 60s, and he's a stud. Calves are just, right? And it's just such a beautiful story. Well, Barzillai, when he was very old, look at verse 32, being 80 years old, and I'm sorry if you're close to 80, but that's what the Bible says. He had sustained the king while he stayed at Mahanaim. He was a very great man. ESV, NIV says he was a wealthy man. And he shows up. Now, it had to be a hard trip for him from Rogelim to this location because he was 80 and it was hard to travel. But he had sustained the king. In fact, in an earlier chapter, just to get the backstory, 2 Samuel 17:26, take a peek. 17:26, it says, "Israel, Absalom camped in the land of Gilead." 2 Samuel 17:27. "Now when David had come to Mahanaim, Shobi, the son of Nahash from Rabbah, of the sons of Ammon, Machir, the son of Amiel from Lo-Debar, and Barzillai, the Gileadite from Rogelim, brought beds, basins, pottery, wheat, barley, flour, parched grain, beans, lentils, parched seeds, honey, curd, sheep, cheese of the herd, for David and the people who were with him to eat, for they said, 'The people are hungry and weary and thirsty in the wilderness.'" Barzillai was an awesome guy. Iron Man. And he came to David in his distress and he brought provisions. Turn back to 2 Samuel 19 as we wind down. "And the king said to Barzillai, 33, "You cross over with me and I will sustain you in Jerusalem." Now, he had to be a sight for sore eyes. Shimei, you know, then Mephibosheth, a little bit more complicated. But when Barzillai walked up and the king saw him, what do you think he thought? "Oh, man, there's my good friend. This guy's always had my back. I love this guy. I've got an Iron Man poster in my garage. He's awesome." And so he showed up and David said, "I want you to cross with me and I want you to go to Jerusalem." But Barzillai said to the king, "How long have I yet to live that I should go up with the king to Jerusalem? I'm now 80 years old. Can I distinguish between good and bad?" 35. "Or can your servant taste what I eat or what I drink? Can I hear any more the voice of singing men and women? Why then should your servant be an added burden to my lord the king?" And Ecclesiastes 12 verses 1 through 7, I won't go there for the sake of time, but this Barzillai almost sounds like the writer of Ecclesiastes who uses metaphors for getting old and basically says, can't hear the voice of singing like I used to, and I get up at the crack of dawn and I don't know why. As we get older, that seems to happen to us. We just wake up in the middle of the night. A little bird chirps and we wake up, right? Our teenagers can sleep through a helicopter landing on the front lawn. But a little bird chirps and we're like, right? It talks about the almond tree and our hair starts to change color when we get older. Some of you know which aisle to go down to remedy that, right? Comb a little bit in, whatever. Now, I have people around me. I have a little sprinkling coming in, and I'm told it looks distinguished. Come on, church. Give me some love. Yes, Pastor Michael, it does. Then I ask other individuals, well, why do you color your hair? Well, it's different in my case. So it's distinguished for me, but it's different for you. How does this work? I don't know. I'm going to go with the distinguished thing anyway. So he said, your servant would merely cross over the Jordan, 36. Why should the king compensate me with this reward? Please let your servant return that I may die in my own city near the grave of my father and my mother. However, here is your servant, Chimham. He ran a combination business of chimney sweeping and selling ham out of the same location. What, you don't believe that? I'm kidding. Actually, you don't pronounce the CH. His name is actually Chimham. Let him cross over. He's probably a son or a grandson to Barzillai. With my lord, the king, and do for him what is good in your sight. I'm not going to go. I'm older. I want to be home. But please bless my son or grandson. And the king answered, Chimham shall cross over with me, and I will do for him what is good in your sight. Whatever you require of me, I will do.
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3: So he said, your servant would merely cross over the Jordan, 36. Why should the king compensate me with this reward? Please let your servant return that I may die in my own city near the grave of my father and my mother. However, here is your servant, Chimham. He ran a combination business of chimney sweeping and selling ham out of the same location. What, you don't believe that? I'm kidding. Actually, you don't pronounce the CH. His name is actually Chimham. Let him cross over. He's probably a son or a grandson to Barzillai. With my lord, the king, and do for him what is good in your sight. I'm not going to go. I'm older. I want to be home. But please bless my son or grandson. And the king answered, Chimham shall cross over with me, and I will do for him what is good in your sight. Whatever you require of me, I will do. And so all the people crossed over the Jordan. The king crossed too. The king kissed Barzillai. Maybe he thought, I don't know if I'm going to see this guy ever again. You know, if you've gone to another country and you're not sure you're going to be back, and you say goodbye to somebody. Sometimes as Christians we say, if I don't see you this side, I'll see you in heaven. I think it may have been a moment like that for the king. He kissed him, he blessed him. To be something like a holy kiss, a blessing, and he returned to his place. And David had to be thinking, thank God for good friends that stay by your side. There is a site known as Garuth Chimham, literally the habitation near Chimham. It's mentioned in Jeremiah 41:17. It's near Bethlehem, which is the birthplace of David and also the birthplace of Jesus. And it's a marker that David was true to his word. And so the people crossed over, and they came across the place of the Jordan to a place called Gilgal. Just write this down for your notes. Gilgal is central to Joshua leading the people in Joshua chapters 3 through 5. And Gilgal means a rolling away of past mistakes, a rolling away of things that hurt, of our mistakes in the desert for the children of Israel. And they came to Gilgal, very significant. And Kimham went on with him, and all the people of Judah, and also half the people of Israel accompanied the king. Now, those who even were against the king, maybe on Absalom's side, they were trying to get back in the good graces of the king. He's crossing over the Jordan. There's some great symbolism and significance. Gilgal, a rolling away. Let's restore relationships. Let's get things right again. All the people of Judah, half the people of Israel are there, probably representative elders of the people. And behold, all the men of Israel came to the king and said to the king. Now, the king has to be feeling good about Barzillai and all that's happened. And they said, why had our brothers, the men of Judah, stolen you away? Just when you think things are going to calm down, someone else comes with another complaint. You ever had a week like that? A week of what we might call intense fellowship at home. And you're like, all right, we got everything worked out now, right? Wrong. And somebody else comes up, you know, let me tell you something else. And you're like, no more, please. Well, they came and they said, they stole you away and brought the king and his household, all David's men with him over the Jordan. They took you away from us, king. Then all the men of Judah answered, the men of Israel, because the king is a close relative to us. Why then are you angry about this matter? Have we eaten at the king's expense, or has anything been taken from us? But the men of Israel answered, this is almost like watching a tennis match. They answered them. And you're like, I'm getting dizzy. And the men of Israel answered the men of Judah and said, we have 10 parts in the king. We're 10 tribes. Therefore, we also have more claim on David than you. He's ours. No, he's ours. He's ours. It's mine, mine, mine, mine. You ever watched children fight over Christmas presents on Christmas morning? And if one of them grabs a box, they'll fight over it. It doesn't matter what it is. They're born into the world with sinful tendencies. Anybody need any additional proof of that? I don't think so. So they're fighting back and forth. We have 10 parts. Well, David's our relative. Why then did you treat us with contempt? Why did you despise us? Was it not our advice first to bring back our king? Yet the words of the men of Judah were harsher, or even could be more weighty than the words of the men of Israel. And David looked back and forth, and there they went. Ah, family relationships. Just when you thought the nation of Israel was restored and unified, there they go again. You know, I'll just tell you, if you in your marriage and relationships expect conflict, you'll probably be better off. We say in premarital counseling to young couples, anticipate conflict in your marriage. Why? They say, I love him so much. Cuckoo, caca. And you say, because it's coming. you try to tell them, you've been married a couple of decades, you know. Right? It will come. Believe me. Oh, no. I will never, ever be mad at him or her. Goo, goo, gaga. And you're like, all right. Separate for a moment. It's coming. Anticipate it. Here's what you can do when it comes. Oh, I don't know. Just listen. And then you tell them, okay, conflict can be good because it can help you deal with stuff and all of that. But family relationships can be difficult. Now, I'm going to move into chapter 20 and just tell you about one more story. I will use my shofar for this story. Now, a worthless fellow happened to be there whose name was Sheba, the son of Bichri, a Benjamite, and he blew the trumpet. Let's see if we can do this. Hold on. You guys who were here on Easter, you know I was able to do it, right? Hold on a minute. Okay, anyway. I went to this church on Sunday and he grabbed this thing and anyway. Now he blew literally the shofar, that's a ram's horn. And he said, "We have no portion in David, nor do we have an inheritance in the son of Jesse. Every man to his tents, O Israel." So look, we don't have any portion here. So all the men of Israel withdrew from following David. Verse 2, they followed Sheba, the son of Bichri, but the men of Judah remained steadfast to their king from the Jordan even to Jerusalem. I'd love to leave you with some grand news about this story. The truth is, after all this bickering, many people who showed up at the Jordan followed David no more after that day. And they followed this worthless man. His name literally means Belial, which is a name for the devil. And off they went. Imagine being David at the end of this day. And there they go. And you're like, wow. Relationships are complicated. We'd love for them all to go the way that they should, but I'll tell you this, one day, we're all going to unite under the greater David, King Jesus. And this is supposed to be a foretaste of that day. And I'm so sorry when I see brothers and sisters hurting each other. And I will tell you, I've probably done it. I'm sure I've done it. I'm sure you've done it. But the more the Holy Spirit has control of our lives, we can reflect the King and the kingdom we're supposed to represent. And it's largely going to be lived out, please hear me well, in your relationships. How healthy are they? What might you need to do in response to this message to make something right that's wrong? As much as it depends on you, not all things are fixable, I know, at least for this moment. But walls can come down. Humility can bring healing. And Jesus said that the world may know. Jesus knew what it was for people to bail on him. But one day we will all be united under that great King Jesus. And I pray that we could start this side of heaven. Amen. This side of the millennial reign of Jesus Christ and get some things right.
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3: Well, this is Part 3 on Complicated Relationships, and when I say that, I can feel you saying amen, amen. Relationships can be complicated. Maybe you have a complicated relationship with a parent or an in-law, or maybe even in your own marriage. Relationships can get complicated among siblings, in churches, at work, friendships. It seems like things can be sailing along and then all of a sudden it can get complicated and you say, why? Because people are complicated. Well, some people are anyway. Some people are pretty simple and some people are complicated. But I would just say relationships in and of themselves can be complicated. You say, well, that's good to know. I think I already know that. What do I do with that? How do I navigate something like that? Well, I think the important thing is to look at your role in a relationship. Are you the one that's complicated? Ooh, are you the one that's stable? Are you the one that's bringing balance and joy and wisdom to that relationship? Or are you the one making it complicated? Those are hard questions, but I think they're questions that every believer needs to ask because we want to be a friend that's closer than a brother. We want to be, you know, that person that can be predictable. Not unpredictable. We want to be steady as we can be. We're not going to be perfect. And when we're down, we want to have friends that will support us, no doubt. But as much as possible, as much as it depends on you trusting the Lord, you can be that person that is predictable and then thus
7: 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Well, I hope that helps us, Pastor Michael Lance. This is Walk in Truth. And you know, something that's not complicated is walking with Jesus. It really is very simple. He just tells us to follow his lead, walk in the Spirit, stay in his word, and that relationship can be simple, profound, predictable, and beautiful. And that's what we pray here at Walk in Truth, that you've experienced is knowing him. He is the most reliable thing, the most reliable one we can count on. I pray that you know him and that you're walking with him and that these messages are helping you do just that. It's Pastor Michael. We will catch you right here, Lord willing, tomorrow.
6: 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I'm Mike Massaro. 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
4: 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We're in a battle, but we can be victorious in the here and in the now. If you'd like to find out more about our ministry, visit discoveringthejewishjesus.com. And now, let's get started. Rabbi?
5: I left off last time by talking about the fact that wherever we're at, we need to be facing Hashem. We need to be facing God in our circumstances, whether we're dealing with something that's just happening in our mind or whether we're dealing with something that's happening in our outer circumstances, rather than running. We need to be facing the Lord and asking God, Father, what do you want me to receive right now, right where I'm at? See, the problem is you and I are not receiving all that God wants to give us right where we're at, regardless of what you're going through. And we go through many difficulties in this life. The Bible says through many challenges, we must enter the kingdom of God. Jesus said, in this world, you'll have trouble, but be of good cheer. Be of good cheer. He didn't put the emphasis on the trouble. He put the emphasis on the good cheer. In this world, Yeshua said, you'll have trouble, but be of good cheer, for I have overcome the world. But the challenge that you and I have is to believe that God is good, regardless of what we're facing, and that he's doing something good in it. And the key to breakthrough is not running from what we're facing, but rather looking to God in what we're facing, asking him, what is it that he's wanting us to receive in this situation? Facing the storm and the headwinds head on, rather than letting the enemy take us out of facing the truth by seducing us with pleasure, or the enemy causes us to run from where we're at by deceiving us into running from our pain. No pain, no gain. We have to face the truth. And there are so many challenges that are being presented to us that need to be confronted, conquered, and faced rather than running from. If we run from difficulty our whole life, we'll never get strong. And you won't get happy and have breakthrough until you get strong. And so we're talking about thinking supernaturally. What happens to us, my beloved friend, is that when we face a challenge in our life, and a lot of it is just mental. Everybody's in their own world because everyone lives in their own mental space. And the enemy is continually trying to put his picture in our mind. The enemy is a spirit, and he's continually trying to inject thoughts of fear, thoughts of worry, and thoughts of unbelief into our brain, just like he did Yeshua in the wilderness. He's able to project a thought realm. He's able to project a spiritual construct of thought into our mind. And if we don't recognize what's going on and learn how to cut him off and say no to him, we're going to spend our whole life trapped in fear, doubt, and unbelief. Shame, accusation, hatred. So you and I, rather than running from these thoughts when they come into our mind, or running from our challenges, instead we need to understand what's going on, put our shield up, stay grounded, and stay in connection with God to receive from him what he wants to deposit into us in the middle of our situation. So when we have a thought of fear, rather than running from the thought of fear by going to do something, oh, I think I'll go do this. Oh, I think I'll go eat that. Oh, I think I'll go watch TV. Oh, I think I'll call my friend. Oh, I think I'll get on the computer. Without even realizing, we're running from our fears.

0: and anxiety rather than distracting ourselves with busyness, which is what Satan wants us to do. We do instead face the fears and the anxieties and the challenges head on in the Lord and go through them. But the enemy doesn't want us to go through them. He doesn't want us to face the Lord in the middle of our situations and get breakthrough. So what he tries to do is to take us out of being grounded in God's power by either seducing us with a thought of pleasure so that we run from staying where we're at, grounded and moving through in the Lord. We run to go get something to eat or to be busy or to reach out to a friend or to get in our computers. He either seduces us that way or he makes us think, do this and you'll escape the pain. He motivates us either for the desire for pleasure or he motivates us by a seduction and a deception that we can escape the pain. But as I said last time I spoke on this topic, we can't escape the pain by running because wherever you go, there you are. You see, what the Lord wants us to apprehend and to grab a hold of is this. If we're going to experience His power and grace on this earth, in this present life, we have to stop looking for God there, and we need to instead look for Him here. In other words, many of us are running like a mouse on a little wheel that's trying and trying to get somewhere, but no matter how hard the mouse pedals, the wheel just keeps spinning. A hamster or a mouse on a wheel, many of us are living life like that because the enemy keeps on telling us, when you get there, you'll feel peace. And so we're constantly running around, staying busy, trying to get there. But once again, it never works because wherever you go, there you are. So rather than looking for the Lord there, we need to be grounded and look for the Lord here. We need to be grounded and realize if we're going to experience His presence, we must experience Him now. It's not then and there, it's here and now. Many of us are constantly abandoning ship, thinking that if we go someplace else, if we can get there, if this happens then, if I get promoted then, if I get married then, if I have a baby then, if I get a new house then, if I remodel my kitchen then, we're always thinking it's going to be then. But once again, it's the same problem. Wherever you go, there you are. If we're going to walk in the power of God, it's got to be in the here and the now. We've got to break off the mindset of the then and the there. Now, it is true, beloved, that our full reward is not in this world, that we're going to one day see Jesus face to face. That is for sure. And when that happens, the veil is going to be completely removed and we're going to be exactly like He is. That's a truth. But on the other side of the equation, it's also true that Jesus said in the scriptures through His apostle, as He was in this world, as Yeshua was in the world, so also now are we. And so God wants us to have that mindset, the mindset of Jesus. Jesus was always conscious of the Father. So to think supernaturally, we need to stop trying to escape our pain, stop running to pleasure, and instead try to find the Lord right where we're at, here and now, praying to Him continuously from our soul, Father God, let me receive from You everything that I should be receiving from You right now. There's a reason that I'm experiencing what I'm experiencing right now. There's something that You want to deposit in me. There's something You want me to learn. I'm not going to run. I'm going to keep working to stay connected to You so I can receive everything that I can only receive from You by going through right what I'm going through now.
1: 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And before Rabbi Schneider continues his teaching, he has a special message to share with all of us.
0: Greetings in Messiah. One thing that perhaps some of you have thought about but never taken action on is creating or updating your will or trust. I want to encourage you, go to our website. 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I love you. Many of us have honored the Lord while we're living with our finances. Let's carry that over and remember the Lord with our finances when we pass by creating a will and estate so that finances can go to the work of the kingdom.
1: What a meaningful way to honor God with our finances this year. And if you feel the Lord leading you to create a free will, visit us at discoveringthejewishjesus.com. 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Now, let's return to Rabbi as he continues his teaching.
0: Thinking supernaturally, it gives a different spin on things, because when we think like that and we have confidence in God's goodness, confidence in his sovereignty, confidence in his banner of love over your life, individually, specifically, and personally, that all things are working together for good to you, to be conformed to the image of God's Son, and you're being brought into a deeper experience of his reality. When you approach life like that, then you know that every trial that you're encountering is actually working for your good, and you can embrace it. And again, this is why James said, count it all joy when you encounter various trials that come to you for the testing of your faith, that perseverance and character will be developed in you, and that you'll end up complete, lacking nothing. You see, the goal is to see Jesus. And Jesus is found in the depths, not in the shallows. And going through difficulties bring us into the depths. This is why Paul said in the book of 2 Corinthians, he said, I'd have you know, brethren, that I am burdened excessively beyond strength, so that I despair even of life. He said, but these challenges are happening to me that I learned to trust in God that raises the dead rather than in trusting in myself. Did you hear what I just said? Paul said he was going through so many challenges and struggles, that life was so hard for him. It made it like, oh man, I got to face this another day. But then he rejoiced, he said, but there's a purpose in this. I'm going through all these challenges that are too big for me to face on my own, because God is teaching me to trust in him that raises the dead rather than in myself. So Paul was able to write to us to embrace our challenges. Because in our weakness, Paul said, his power is being perfected. So this is how you and I need to wake up every day. We don't know what we're going to be faced with every day, but we should face every day with joy, knowing that as we move through each day with God, we're being brought deeper into the depths, into a deeper experience of knowing him in us, Yeshua in us, more fully. And the more fully, beloved one, that you know him in you, the more content, the more fulfilled, and the more happy you will be. So we need to break the cycle of fear and start thinking in the supernatural light of God's Spirit and his Word. Remember, I said the enemy is always trying to project thoughts into our minds of worry, fear, anxiety, temptation, deception, negativity, hostility, all the things that the enemy represents. You and I need to recognize we have a choice. You have a will. That's why you're created in God's image. This is what makes you, beloved one, unique, because you have a will. You can choose to accept the enemy's thought, or you can choose to reject it and believe that God is good, God loves you, God has a purpose for your life. Jesus commanded us not to be afraid and not to worry, that we're to dwell in that which is good and lovely and of good report. You and I have a choice every single day about what thoughts we're going to focus on. At any given time, I am being given a choice as to what I'm going to allow my mind to take a hold of. Am I going to allow my mind to take a hold of a thought of accusation against somebody? Or am I going to reject that thought and instead choose to have mercy and love and grace for that person? You see, it's always a choice. Am I going to allow the enemy to choose to make me worry or fear? Or am I going to reject that? Instead say, no, God, I believe that you're sovereign, that you love me, that you reign over my life, and I'm going to have joy. I'm going to be confident. I'm going to rejoice in you. I'm going to be happy. I'm going to show my faith in you, Father, that I believe in you above everything. And I know in doing this, Father, this will make you happy. It's all about exercising our will. It's all about exercising our will. The light of thinking supernaturally. Know that you're in a battle. That's why the scripture says our fight is not against flesh and blood. We wrestle not against flesh and blood, but against principalities of spiritual wickedness. So you have to get wise and you have to wake yourself up and put all this negativity off. You're in a battle. You have to wake up and stand up and break it off you and say, I'm going to believe you're good, God. I'm going to believe you're sovereign, God. I'm going to be a person that's encouraged. I'm going to be a person that's walking in your light. I'm going to walk in the light of Hashem. I'm going to walk in the light, Father, of your word. I'm going to believe Jesus. I'm going to believe he is who he said he is, that all authority in heaven and earth has been given to him. And I'm going to believe his word when he told me, do not be afraid. Jesus said, once again, in this world, you shall have trouble, but be of good cheer. So my question to you, dear friend, will you choose to allow the difficulties of life to suppress you and depress you and discourage you and make you sad and make you anxious? Will you live in defeat? Or will you take a hold of the light of Hashem? Will you take a hold of the light of his word and resist those types of thoughts and instead stand on Jesus and walk on water with him? You see, you can walk on water and I can walk on water every single day by choosing our thoughts rightly. Let me say it again. You can walk on water every single day by choosing to dwell in God's light, in his thoughts, in the truth of his word. And so how are you going to approach your life? Will you declare war right now on defeatism? How can you live in defeatism when the Bible says that you've been raised with Christ and are seated with him in the heavenly places? How can you walk in defeat when the Bible says God is causing all things to work together for your good to conform you to the image of his son? How can we walk in defeat when Jesus said, my peace I give unto you? How can we settle for defeat when Jesus said, my joy I give to you? How can we walk in defeat when the Bible says greater is he that's in us than he that's in the world? How can we settle for defeat where the Bible says neither height or depth, breath or width, nor any created thing can separate us from the love of God. But no, in everything, we are more than conquerors and we continually triumph, that we're triumphant in life. So how can we settle for defeat unless the enemy has broken our faith and broken our back with unbelief? I speak power and light and life to you right now. I release the truth of Father God and Yeshua into your soul right now and into your mind through his word. Father, I ask you to release right now a spirit of wisdom and revelation into your people. I ask you, Father God, to strengthen us all by the power that raised your son, Yeshua of Nazareth, from the dead. Father, we come into agreement with you right now and we repent, Father, of thinking thoughts of sickness, being bound up, Father God, in grief. Father, we release ourselves now to trust you. Do you know what the worst and most grievous sin, beloved one, is that you and I commit? We won't open up our heart to trust in God's love. It's the most dangerous, foul sin in the universe. It is the most dangerous sin in all of creation that you and I will not open up our hearts fully to trust in Hashem's love, to trust in the Creator's love for us. You see, because if we don't open up our heart to trust in his love, we seal ourselves off of his salvation. In order to receive him fully, we must let go of our fears, let go of our grief, let go of our bitterness. Let go of our accusation. Let go of our doubt. We must let go of all that to entrust ourselves to him, to surrender ourselves to him, to open up and let him in, to let go of the past and to fully surrender to trust in his love. To not do that seals our fate in death and isolation. So I encourage you now, and I declare over you now, a new faith and a new courage and a new confidence in the light of God's word to open up your heart to Him and trust Him completely, regardless of what you're going through. He is bigger than it all. He's even bigger than your faithlessness, because when you're faithless, beloved, He remains faithful to His own. He remains faithful to you. So, Father, we celebrate Your goodness today. We thank You, thank You, thank You, Father God, today. What can we say, Father God? We love You, and we endeavor to fully live in the light of trusting in Your love from this day forward. Beloved, Discovering the Jewish Jesus has some very specific strategies about how we're going to be reaching Jewish people living in the land of Israel in the years ahead. I want to ask you to financially sow into this ministry so that I can accomplish all that God has given me to do. It's always cost money, beloved ones, to spread the gospel. When the Lord told Moses to build the tabernacle, the first thing the Lord told Moses to do was to raise a contribution from amongst the people so that Moses would have the resources that he needed to build the Mishkan, which is the Hebrew word for tabernacle. The same truth holds today. It costs money, beloved, to spread the gospel. Whether it's through television, radio, even social media costs money. I can't do it without you. I want to ask you, would you partner with God? Would you partner with me? 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I'm asking you now, would you help us, beloved, continue to do what we're doing and spread the gospel to the ends of the earth?
1: 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We're really grateful for your gifts. 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And then I want to share something with you that's close to my heart and the heart of this ministry. And Discovering the Jewish Jesus, we don't just talk about Israel. We're actively engaged there. Our Hebrew YouTube channel reaches people all over Jerusalem, Ashdod, Ashkelon, Petah Tikva, with the message of Jesus, the Jewish Messiah. We also have a Hebrew website that we're advertising in Israel. In August, we have 4 billboards going up in Tel Aviv telling Jewish people that Jesus is the Messiah. It's called What If He Is Right? And it sends them to a Jewish website that walks them through messianic prophecy so they can believe. And you know what? We have you to thank for this amazing, amazing opportunity. So if you want to continue playing a role in God's redemptive plan in Israel and all around the world, then call us at 888-MY-RABBI, or you can visit discoveringthejewishjesus.com and support us from there. We look forward to hearing from you. And now here's Rabbi Schneider. He's going to speak God's sacred blessing over your life right now as we wrap up this message on exercising your will. I really pray that it brings peace and comfort to you today. Rabbi?
2: In the book of Numbers, chapter 6, the Lord gave instructions to Moses and Aaron to speak this blessing over His people. And the Lord said, "When you speak these words over My people, I will place My name on them and bless them. Receive the impartations of the Lord's blessings. The Lord bless you and keep you. The Lord make His face shine on you and be gracious to you. The Lord lift you up with His countenance. And the Lord give you, beloved one, His peace." And now in Hebrew.

0: God bless you, and shalom.
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16: Well, good morning, K-Praise family. Here we are, Monday, August 17th. More children and grandchildren heading back to school today and then tomorrow. And perhaps you're in that camp. Lord God, thank you for the summer. Thank you. We've been able to study your word together. God, we thank you. We continue to study your word together. 40 years, K-Praise in San Diego, studying as a collective to become, Lord, more like you, less like us. My human condition, Lord, become more like you means I become more like you intended for me to be. God, thank you for that. So, Father, I pray for all of our parents and grandparents and children and grandchildren heading back to school, maybe adult learning happening, maybe kindergarten for the first time for a son or daughter, grandson or daughter today. God, that's a huge moment. God, eighth grade into freshman, senior year. I mean, all of it, God, just be in it. Be in the mix. Thank you for your grace and mercy. In Jesus' name, amen. Yeah. Yeah, good stuff. And maybe you don't have any children or grandchildren heading back to school. You're going to see them. So heads up as we're out and about. Beautiful day across San Diego. 80 degrees. And maybe you're fortunate where, you know, your kids, grandchildren, you don't go back to school until after Labor Day. That's the way it's supposed to be, I think, you know? 80, 69 tonight. Same tomorrow. Beautiful all week through the Bible. 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

0: Through the Bible is a five-year study of God's entire Word, and together we discover God's purposes in history and our lives, found only when we believe in Jesus Christ. Do you know Him yet?
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1: Well, let's take our Bibles and turn to Acts chapter 20. If you're visiting with us, we're in a series called Profiles in Courage. Now, the genesis of this is, I was thinking one day about the whole issue of courage and bravery, and I was fired up on a number of fronts as you turn to Acts 20, 22. Bravery and courage is the calling of a man, right? We're told in 1 Corinthians 16, 13, act like men, be strong. So that's at the heart of what we're doing here in this series. This is our calling, to be profiles in courage. And the one we love, the one whom we haven't seen, our Lord Jesus Christ, was a profile in courage. Don't forget that the Lord Jesus Christ lived his life as a man, dependent upon the Holy Spirit like you and me. Although he was God, remember, he set aside the voluntary use of his deity with all its power and lived as a man and faced temptation and faced death and carried a cross and died bravely and forgive boldly. I want to be challenged by our calling as man, the example of Christ. I'm just reading another book at the moment on Christian history and biography. And I'm struck and humbled and challenged and repentant in the light of the bravery and the courage that so many showed before us in global missions, in sacrificial service. I think we're aware we're living in a new day in the United States. We're living in a cancel culture where those on the radical left in academia and politics are trying to snuff out gospel light. Biblical theology on gender, parenting, you know, complementarianism. It's going to take bravery for us to stand up and speak up. And then my last thought, kind of just come back over why we are in this series at all, is just our context in California. This is a state that for the most part is completely godless. We need to be here. We don't need to run, but we need to be brave. And so for all of those reasons, the calling of a man, the example of Christ, the motivation of church history, the cancel culture, and our context in California, let's pray that God would make us profiles in courage. Now, we looked at Elijah, the courage to take sides. We looked at Joshua, the courage to step up. We looked at Nehemiah, the courage to keep going. We looked at Joseph, the courage to say no. We looked at the apostles and the courage to defy government. We looked at Stephen last month and the courage to die for Christ. And this morning we're come to look at Paul and the courage to take risks. I'm going to recommend you a little book. It's only going to cost you $7 on Amazon, $6.99. Buy it. John Piper, Risk is Right. It'll challenge you in the light of what we're about to look at this morning to take risks. In fact, you cannot live the Christian life without taking risks. So let's come and look at Acts 20, 22 to 24. Listen to what Paul says. He's with the elders at Ephesus. He's on his way to Jerusalem.

0: Jerusalem. He's gone over his past ministry there and given account for what he did when he was among them. And then he says this, "And see now, I go bound in the Spirit to Jerusalem, not knowing the things that will happen to me there, except that the Holy Spirit testifies in every city, saying that chains and tribulations await me. But none of these things move me, nor do I count my life dear to myself, so that I may finish my race with joy and the ministry which I received from the Lord Jesus to testify to the gospel of the grace of God." I want to speak this morning on the subject, taking risks. Just recently, I was reading about a leading LA pastor who was pinning his son to bed, and his son asked him not to turn off the lights because he was frightened of the demons he had heard about on this week's summer camp. And he said, Daddy, would you pray that I would be safe? The pastor thought to himself, I could feel it. I could feel warm blanket Christianity beginning to wrap around him. A life of safety. I said, Aaron, I will not pray for you to be safe. I will pray that God will make you dangerous. So dangerous that demons will flee when you enter the room. Now hold that thought. Jim Elliot, martyred for Jesus Christ in Ecuador. He famously said, he is no fool who gives up what he cannot keep for that which he cannot lose. But here's another quote of his. I would say perhaps even more spectacular, or maybe not so memorable. That martyred, faithful disciple of Jesus Christ once said this, "We are so utterly ordinary, so commonplace, while we profess to know a power the 20th century does not reckon with. But we are harmless, therefore unharmed. We are spiritual pacifists, non-militants, conscientious objectors in this battle to the death with principalities and powers in high places. Meekness must be had for contact with man, but brass and unspoken boldness is required to take part in the comradeship of the cross. We are sideliners, coaching and criticizing the real wrestlers, content to sit by and leave the enemies of God unchallenged. The world cannot hate us, for we're too much like them. Oh, that God would make us dangerous." Guys, in the light of those two statements, in the light of what I've just communicated, God help us to run fast and hard from warm blanket Christianity that prays and pursues safety. There's a real danger in pursuing a life of no danger. There's real peril in wanting security and safety. Generally speaking, emerging out of COVID, do we not need to repent of a lust for security? Christ, in calling us to himself, called us to a life marked by crosses and losses and a willingness to risk everything for the glory and the good of others. He called us to lose our lives, not preserve them. And in losing them, we'll find them. He called us to take up our cross and die daily. 11 of the 12 disciples were martyred. Risk is part of life, and it's a big part of the life of faith. In fact, we're going to come in a moment to look at Acts chapter 20, but just back in Acts chapter 15, 26, here's what we read of Christian leaders in that time and men at that time. Probably it's a description of the apostles at that time in Acts 15, 26. Men who have risked their lives for the name of Jesus Christ. Remember how Paul described Epaphroditus in Philippians 2, verse 30? Because for the work of Christ, he came close to death. Not regarding his life to supply what was lacking in service towards me. The word not regarding his life, if you've got a marginal reference, will tell you it's a word that means risk. It even means gamble. It was used of people who kind of went into difficult situations and took care of others, who gambled and risked and put themselves in harm's way. It spoke of those who went and ministered to the sick with contractible disease. It spoke about going to court and standing up for one's friend regardless of the cost to oneself. It spoke of taking risks. Guys, look at the Bible. Moses wasn't playing it safe when he returned to Egypt to confront Pharaoh. Gideon wasn't playing it safe when he dismissed most of his army. David wasn't playing it safe when he stepped up to face Goliath. Shadrach, Meshach, and Abednego weren't playing it safe when they refused to bow down to the image of Nebuchadnezzar. Esther wasn't playing it safe when she put her life on the line and stood before the king. If I perish, I perish. Oh, that man would have the bravery of that woman. Peter wasn't playing it safe when he stepped out of the boat. Paul wasn't playing it safe when he went to Jerusalem. John Piper in the book Risk is Right warns about the enchantment of security. It's a great little phrase. The enchantment of security. He says it's a myth beyond being a temptation. It's a mirage. Life is inherently dangerous. If you drive the freeways of LA, you know that. Given the unknowns, given the threats of natural disaster, given the nearness of death to any one of us at any time, given the evil of man, given the malice of Satan, given that things are beyond our control, it's a dangerous thing to live life. Don't get caught up in the enchantment of security. It's a myth. That's why Helen Keller, the blind poet, said security is mostly superstition. It doesn't exist in nature, nor do the children of man as a whole experience it. Avoiding danger is no safer in the long run than outright exposure. Life is either a daring adventure or nothing. That's why we've got to stop slavingly and selfishly praying that God would keep us from the danger that surrounds us. Then we need to pray like the pastor in LA over his son. We need to pursue the sentiment of Jim Elliot. We need to make ourselves dangerous. Security doesn't lie in protecting yourself from potential harm. Security lies in putting yourself wholly into God's care-keeping. This philosophy of risking nothing is to risk everything. So let's turn to Acts chapter 20, verses 22 to 24. Let's remind ourselves that risk is right. Not talking about testing the Lord. That's a whole other subject. And John Piper in the book Risk is Right addresses that. But risk is right for the Christian because of the nature of life. Because of the call and cost of discipleship. Because of the peril of not risking and entering upon God's purposes and will for our lives. God, give us the courage to take risks. God, give us the courage to get out of our safety zone. Remember this, guys. When we come to this passage and just read anything in the New Testament, simply becoming a Christian back then meant risking it all. Christians under Roman law and under Roman rule knew sooner or later they might have to profess Christ as Lord, not Caesar, and it might bring about the end of their lives. So to help us become braver, to take risks, let's come to Acts 20, 22, 24, where we find Paul embracing risk, showing courage, remaining unswerving in his commitment to the Lord Jesus Christ, despite the threat of hardship and harm. Let me read the text. It's only three verses. And see now I go bound in the Spirit to Jerusalem, not knowing the things that will happen to me there, except that the Holy Spirit testifies in every city, saying that chains and tribulations await me. But none of that moves me. None of those things move me. Nor do I count my life dear to myself, so that I may finish my race with joy and the ministry which I receive from the Lord Jesus to testify to the gospel of the grace of God. Three things, guys, will come out of that. But before we look at those verses, just quickly put the text in its context. I alluded to this just a few minutes ago. Acts 20 has Paul calling the elders at Ephesus to come up and meet him at Miletus. And as they meet, Paul kind of walks down memory lane with them and talks about the 3 years he spent there, having through the day and through the night he ministered to them. He's clean of the blood of those he ministered to. He, you know, held nothing back. He preached the whole counsel of God. He served with tears. He was a burden to no one, taking care of his own needs, even though he could have lived off the gospel. And he's kind of gone back over his ministry, talking about his past ministry. He now pivots to talking about his present ministry and the fact that he's on his way to Jerusalem. In fact, you go back to chapter 20 and verse 16, we read, for Paul had decided to sail past Ephesus so that he would not have to spend time in Asia, for he was hurrying to be at Jerusalem, if possible, on the day of Pentecost. He's on his way to Jerusalem, if you read other texts, to give a gift to the church there that was suffering and going through a time of poverty. Gifts from mainly Gentile churches. And he was excited to share this grace gift to them. And he thought in the big picture, it might be a means of unifying the church, both Gentile and Jew. He's going to Jerusalem, but he knows it's risky. Back in chapter 19:21, he's been told that. And now again, he reinforces this idea that, you know what? I don't know what awaits me, but I know this. The Holy Spirit tells me, he's laid this on my heart, maybe spoken through prophets, that I'm going to face chains, imprisonment, beating, tribulation, but it doesn't move me. I'm going to take that risk. I'm going to gamble because I want to get to Jerusalem. And he would be beaten there. He would be imprisoned there. 2 years later, he'd be shipped off to Rome. And 2 years after that, he'd be martyred for Christ. Now, the three things that compel him, taking risks. That's what Paul is demonstrating here. He's a profile in courage, the courage to get out of your safety zone. He's driven by compulsion, calculation, and coronation. Number one, driven by compulsion. Look at verse 22. And I see, I go bound in the Spirit to Jerusalem. Underline those words, bound in the Spirit. He was compelled. There was a compulsion driving him. And the thing you need to notice about that, he was bound by this desire to go there and share the gospel and give the gift. Now, the important thing is this, he was not held captive by fear. He was held captive by the Spirit of God. You see, God has not given us, remember what he said to Timothy, a spirit of fear, but of power and love and a sound mind. And he's living it. Paul isn't paralyzed by a sense of trepidation. In fact, like his master, he had set his face like a flint, like a hard rock. He was just focused and occupied with one thing, to get to Jerusalem. Here's a man under compulsion. Now, the word bind in the Spirit's interesting. It refers to physical chains. In fact, if you go back to chapter 9 and verse 2, this is a description of Paul before he was converted, before he became a disciple of Jesus Christ. And we read in verse 1, then Saul, who would later become Paul, still breathing threats and murder against the disciples of the Lord, went to the high priest and asked for letters from him to the synagogues of Damascus, so that if he found any who were of the way, that's of the way of the one who said he was the way, the disciples of Jesus Christ, whether men or women, he might bring them, did you notice the word? Bound to Jerusalem. How ironic. The guy who was going to bind Christians, now as a Christian, is bound. But he's bound by the Holy Spirit. He's under the control of the Holy Spirit. He's filled and living under the influence of the Holy Spirit. He's being led by the Holy Spirit. He's a man driven by compulsion. This is a word that speaks of physical chains and physical confinement. It's used figuratively, believe it or not, of the strong tie of marriage. Remember when Paul's discussing divorce? And in 1 Corinthians 7, he talks about, you know what? If an unbeliever will live with you after you've become a believer, the marriage is sanctified. The marriage is holy. God can still bless that marriage. But if that unbeliever calls you to make a choice between them and Christ, it's Christ. And if the unbeliever leaves you, notice the words, you're not bound. So speaking about marriage and the strong bond that marriage is, but here it's speaking about the tie, the relationship between the soul and the spirit, the man and God. Paul was a man under orders, a man under a compulsion, a man constrained to obey. He had yielded his life to Jesus Christ. He had submitted his life to the will of God, and now he was being led by the Spirit of God. Now, I don't have time to trace this with you, but if you go to Acts 8:29, 10:19, 11:12, 13:2, and following, and others, it's all about how the Holy Spirit led. He led Philip to go up to the chariot of the Ethiopian eunuch. He led the church to separate Paul and Barnabas under the gospel. So this work of the Holy Spirit is taking place in Paul's life, and he's being led because he surrendered. He's yielded. In fact, he says in chapter 20, verse 19, I have served the Lord with humility. The word there is doulos. I've slaved away for Christ. Paul describes himself as a slave. What's a slave? A slave is a man under compulsion. A man who's mastered by a master, whose first obligation is to obey. That's how Paul describes himself in Romans 1:1. Titus 1:1, Philippians 1:1. John MacArthur says this, Paul's sense of duty and responsibility to his master drove him to Jerusalem. He was bound in the Spirit. Why wasn't Paul mastered by fear? Why wasn't Paul stepping back from the risk? Why was Paul willing to put himself in the way of harm? Because that's where the master wanted him. And now bound, imprisoned under the influence of the Holy Spirit, he goes as a yielded man.
1: Going to where the Master sends. That's the call in every believer's life. And you're listening to Pastor Philip DeCourcy on Know the Truth. 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I'm your host, Wayne Shepherd. So glad you joined us today. Join Pastor Philip again next time to hear how the apostles lived a life of radical faith. That's Tuesday on Know the Truth. Today's program was produced and sponsored by Know the Truth Incorporated. Jesus said, "You shall know the truth, and the truth shall make you free."

0: 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You'll see the banner right there. It's Big Wave. Good morning. It's Monday, August 17th. And Pastor Philip DeCourcy tomorrow reminding us that in some way, living a life of radical faith comes with a share of risks. Boy, does it. But the reward, so much greater. That risk and reward, the reward far greater. And if you're an investor, if we're doing it, we always look at risk and reward. And if the risk is minimal and the reward is great, same holds true with our Savior. He holds the future. Pastor Greg this morning. Good morning, Cape Praise family. 8069 tonight. Grateful we're studying God's Word together with Pastor Greg in A New Beginning on deck.
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4: Bill Holland on Wall Street for K-Praise. Stocks open with very little change on average, but advances lead declines 2-1, and we're up near record levels as the summer rally just begins to fade a bit, and the usual summer vacation slowdown is looming. Well, maybe, but this often sets the stage for another bull run after Labor Day, if it does. 452 of the S&P now reported 84.3%, better than expected, versus the 32-year norm, 68%. AI still calling the tune. Resilient demand supporting the massive cost says it will be worth it. Oil prices up 15 cents. Epic and the gas pump penalty now looking like old news. And the new Berkshire Hathaway bought $17 billion more at Google in the second quarter. NVIDIA now has a $21 billion stake in SpaceX. Home Depot tomorrow, Target Wednesday, Walmart Thursday. Costco, well, that's still a month away. Bill Holland on Wall Street for K-Praise.
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7: What are you really passionate about?
8: The Lord wants us to be passionate about Him, loving Him, serving Him, honoring Him. But Pastor Greg Laurie says it's too easy to focus elsewhere.
7: We can be distracted by secondary things. They're not bad things in and of themselves. They're just not the main thing. The main thing is to keep the main thing the main thing. And people, the main thing is Jesus Christ. That's where our passion needs to be. This is

0: We're seeing Stephen gave us a godly example we can follow. And Pastor Greg Laurie has more from this message yet to come here on A New Beginning. So many of the early disciples risked their very lives to share the gospel. Stephen was the first martyr for doing so. But that speaks to the importance of the message. It's a message we share every day here on A New Beginning. Have you ever responded to the Lord's offer of forgiveness? You can know your sins are forgiven, and you can know you're going to heaven when this life is over. Pastor Greg, someone can enter into that kind of relationship with God today, can't they?
1: They can, and it's so simple. And I think because it's so simple, people think, oh, it can't be that easy. Well, look, Jesus did all the heavy lifting. He carried the cross for you. He died on that cross that he carried. This isn't about what you do. It's about what he's done. But here's what the Bible says. Whoever will call upon the name of the Lord will be saved. You say, well, okay, how do I do that? You do it through prayer. And prayer is just talking to God. So listen, I'd like to lead you in a simple prayer. And if you pray this prayer after me, I believe God will hear it and answer it, and Christ will come to live inside of you. So if you want Jesus to come into your life and forgive you of your sin, if you want to know that you'll go to heaven when you die, if you want to fill that big hole in your heart, just pray this prayer after me. You could pray it out loud if you like. Pray it in the quietness of your heart, but pray these words if you would. Lord Jesus, I know that I'm a sinner, but I know that you're the Savior who died on the cross for my sin. I am sorry for my sin, and I turn from it now. And I choose to follow you from this moment forward. Be my Savior and my Lord. Be my God and my friend. Thanks for hearing this prayer and answering this prayer. In Jesus' name I pray. Amen. Listen, if you just prayed that prayer, I want you to know that God has heard you and has answered it. The Bible says, these things we write to you that believe on the name of the Son of God, that you may know that you have eternal life, that you may know. It's yours now. God has given it to you because it's the gift of eternal life through Jesus Christ, our Lord. Congratulations and welcome to the family of God.
0: Yeah, that's right. 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And I'm telling you, this has some of the best must-have principles for believers. Hmm. Now, is it meant more as a primer for new Christians or for sort of a refresh for all of us? What's the main goal?
1: That's a great question. The answer is it's meant for both.
0: Okay.
1: Yes, it's great for a new Christian to read this because it goes through the basic things that every growing, and I want to emphasize that word growing, Christian needs to know. The Christian life is one of constant development, constant change, constant growth. And so to encourage that growth, there are certain things that we must engage in. And by the way, Dave, these are things that we never outgrow. Hmm. any more than you would outgrow eating. You know, can you imagine somebody saying, oh, yeah, I used to be into the whole eating thing. I would eat with the best of them, breakfast, lunch, dinner, even an occasional snack, but I don't eat anymore. Well, that's interesting. The reality is you're not going to be with us much longer.
0: Yeah.
1: Or, oh, yes, I used to breathe air with everybody else. No, there's certain things you need to do to function physically, and the same is true spiritually. And I think what I share in this book is nothing new in one sense, so it could be new to some people, especially a new believer, but the importance of reading the Bible, how to do that more effectively, how to get the most out of Bible study, how to pray, secrets to answered prayer. I talk about the importance of the church, being involved in the church. I also address the topic of sharing your faith, how to do it, how not to do it, and much more. So yes, this will be an encouraging book for a brand new believer, but it will also be an encouraging book for any believer that wants to keep growing. And we should all want that.
0: Oh, yeah, that's for sure. Well, let us send you a copy of this brand new book from Pastor Greg. Again, it's called What Every Growing Christian Needs to Know. 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
2: 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He is pre-recorded here on San Diego's Cape Praise. Good morning, friends. I trust you're doing well. I had a honeydew this, honeydew that, this over the weekend. Boy, it was, I need a break from the vacation, not from a vacation, but from the weekend. Although sometimes you do, you get back from holiday. 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And the Greg Laurie Show has dropped the latest episode. He interviews such notables as Michael W. Smith, Chuck Swindoll, Senator Tim Scott, all free. 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You go to harvest.org as well. Good morning, friends.
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13: Jesus appeared in the dream, and I heard a voice, and it began to speak to me.
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0: was the worst thing. I disappointed my dad. And it turned me.
1: Mm-hmm.
0: He may not have known it. And that would be encouragement for your parents, too, I mean, that are listening. My dad probably went to bed thinking he was a failure, you know? But he instead talked to me about not how bad I was, but, Tim, this isn't you. This isn't the you that I know you want to be. You made a bad choice, you know? And, boy, I wanted to build it back. I didn't want to disappoint him again. And so, yeah, that was some experience I had with that. How did Dad handle it? He didn't have anything fancy to say. His love came through, not anger.
1: But also his disappointment.
0: Oh,
1: and that's
0: man.
1: Okay.
0: Oh, that was powerful.
1: In the book, you use a scuba diving analogy about these tough conversations. How does that connect to this moment?
0: Well, when you take a dive, you generally have a goal. Maybe you're over a reef. You want to see fish. You want to see shark. Maybe you want to see a wreck. There's always something you really want to do. And that can become the primary reason for your dive, but you've got to change that. Your primary goal on every dive has got to be to come back safely, you and your buddy. And so anything else is secondary. So when I'm down there, and maybe my judgment isn't as good, I don't want my first goal to be to find that shark or to find that whatever, because I might make a bad judgment. But if my first priority is to come back safely, me and my buddy, that changes. I might not see what I was hoping to see on this dive, but I'm going to come back safe. Primary goal hit. Same thing with a conversation with our kids. Primary goal. You want to come back from this conversation, these tricky conversations, safe, you and your team. You know, you don't want to be burning bridges. You don't want to be taking shots at them. You don't want to bully them. You don't want to hurt the relationship you want to build in.
1: Mark, and I love that analogy, actually. I'm not a diver, but I can grab the concepts. Yeah. Mark, in those moments when parents have to have that tough conversation about something, a behavioral issue, an incident, whatever it might be, you can't let it go, shouldn't let it go, and need to use it as a teaching point. How do you, now you have kids too, right?
2: Yeah.
1: All under 12, so you're
2: they're
1: right around
2: younger.
1: The corner.
2: Yeah, I'm starting to get into this a little bit more.
1: So it's really good. And you're speaking to us from that perspective, both as the son growing up under Tim, and then the father who's about to enter the teen years with your kids being 12 and under. But in that context, how do you think a parent needs to frame it for themselves as they go into those tough conversations, because it's so easy to come out with conflict, and that then becomes the beginning, potentially, the beginning of trouble in the relationship that could be end in rebellion over, you know, 3-4 years. How would you coach a parent to prepare themselves for that, not just for conflict, but for positive conversation?
2: I think some of it is the mindset going into it, that this isn't about winning an argument or being smarter in that moment. And so it's kind of just come to my side and I'll show it by just proving that I'm right in that moment. And so I think going into it with the objective, like he's saying, of coming back, both of you together, but also what do I want them to really get? Where do I want their heart to be at the end of this? Knowing that this one talk doesn't have to be the full talk. I don't have to move them the entire way in this conversation exactly to where I am right now, but this is a process. And so I think approaching with that mindset, making sure you're praying about it before you go into it, giving yourself time to prep, I think is huge. And really thinking through it, praying through it, talking to other people.
1: Well, what are my goals? What do I want to achieve in this discussion?
2: Yeah, where do I want
1: that
2: the heart
1: is good
2: to be
1: to do.
2: In it? Yeah.
1: It's hard to do because emotionally you're probably amped up because you're upset.
2: Yeah.
1: But man, the better way, think of the Lord talking to people that were antagonistic to him. He is the Son of God.
2: Yeah.
1: And they're accusing him of being of the devil and other things. Think of the patience he needed to deal with these people. Mm. I mean, you have no clue what you're talking about. And, you know, but he never really expressed it that way. You know, he would ask questions. Let me ask you this. I mean, in that moment, a parent can sound like a bully, you know, trying to win the argument, but lose the battle overall. What are some common phrases or habits we shouldn't employ in that moment? Just teach us what the don'ts are, and then we'll go to the do's.
0: Anything that we would do that would exasperate them, you know, pushing their buttons, hitting them with a, you always do this or you never do that.
1: That's an easy one.
0: Yeah, real easy for us to do. I think a real don't that we have to be careful of is interrupting. Mm-hmm. It's already thinking we know their motives behind whatever it was that they did. And so we assign that motive to them, and we've already got them figured out. Hey, only God knows the heart. You might make a guess, but that exasperates our kids. If they think that, you know, the jury is already fixed or whatever and that. So these are things that we want to be careful. They're conversation killers.
1: Yeah.
0: And that is a form of bullying.
1: I don't know that this is mostly dads, but I think sarcasm.
0: Oh my goodness.
1: Is a really important one, because I think we go there. It's almost like relief to us.
0: Yeah.
1: To put it in that context.
0: Belittling.
1: What does that sound like? Sarcasm toward a teen in a moment of desperation.
0: Oh boy.
2: It's like, here we go. Okay. Like, mm-hmm. I knew you were going to say that. Some of it is sarcasm, even, I think, of, like, facial expressions, too, yeah. Where you, it's communicating you're not really listening, and I'm, like, three steps ahead of you. And so that's, I think, what the sarcasm is doing, and it then you're just shutting them down, really. Like, yeah. And you're really not going to be able to really learn really where they're at and then what they actually need to hear from you, which is what's wild about that with the sarcasm and some of those conversation killers. It does feel good for us. Sorry, I kind of just jumped in here.
1: No, it's good.
2: You feel pretty good about it in that moment, but you're hijacking the conversation because now they think you're not really listening. And I saw this with students a lot, where then it's like, and now I don't actually know where they're at. And now I don't actually know what I need to say and what they need to hear and where to take this next, you know? Yeah. And so, yeah.
3: Yeah, you're actually shutting them down and making them go silent, because what's the use? I'm not going to have a safe conversation with mom or dad. Yeah, good point. 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It's going to really guide you to do the preparation that they've talked about and then to know how to get into some of these really difficult discussions. 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
1: Let's hit some of the positive sides. I like the first one you talk about, pray.
2: Yeah.
1: You know, I think when we're in the heat of the moment, even thinking of something that happened 3 days ago, as you begin to think of that interaction with your child, with your teen, your energy can come up. So the idea of praying ahead of time might not be the first thing you think about, but it probably is. I would say it definitely is the first thing you should do. Beyond pray, then what's another of the to-dos?
0: Another one is, and I think Mark mentioned it, get reinforcements. See if you can get somebody else to pray for you. You only need one, but get a prayer warrior and say, hey, I'm going to have a tricky conversation. Would you be praying for my heart and for their heart in this conversation? I think that'd be, and then think about your atmosphere. Where are you going to have this conversation and when? Mm-hmm. Because you think about it, you picked the wrong place and time to do it, and your conversation just got a lot harder.
1: And so much of that is the opposite of what we just talked about. Put your phone away, resist the urge to interrupt. You know, it's the opposite of what we just said, you know.
0: Yeah.
1: And that's important.
2: Yeah, I love the atmosphere one. How many times that's helped me in our conversations when you talked to me about sex. I still remember we were driving to Wisconsin.
1: You will always remember this conversation.
2: I will. And it was so helpful that we were driving because I could just look out the window the whole time. And
1: you
2: were
1: like, trapped.
2: Yeah, I was all of a sudden very interested in the countryside, you know.
1: look at that tree.
2: Yeah.
1: Look at that. Yeah.
2: But it helps so much, you know, and we talk about that in the book and try to offer different suggestions of when you're in different, you know, sometimes it's a restaurant. And I think that communicates something. There's value that is shown to a teenager to bring them out and to have a conversation there. Maybe it's a walk and you're shoulder to shoulder and you're having that conversation there. There's a lot of different thoughts that we've put into atmosphere.
1: You know, one of the core things, and we've done a couple of shows with Heather Holloman. If you haven't heard those, I'd get the app and go listen to them because she's really good. She's a professor at Penn State. And she talks about effective communication, how to listen, mm-hmm. how to ask questions yeah. that actually draw people's hearts out, which again is another Jesus trait. Yeah. Yeah. But for a parent to do that with the teen, speak to the importance of understanding how to engage and listen yeah. without being three steps ahead. Don't go there. Just yeah. listen. How important is that? How do you do that? Because I've already got the answer, Mark.
2: Yeah, I think it's being a student of your kids as well as you know them on so many different things. And a lot of our conversations here as we're trying to talk through how to have them start with a good question to try to get them to talk about it. It feels a little bit like a softer entrance ramp too into the conversation as well. Mm-hmm. We're not just coming in hot with what we want to say on it, but we want to hear where they're at. And as they're talking about it, I'm not just thinking about my objective and where I'm going to take them, but thinking really of the best route to get there based on what they're saying, based on what they're struggling with, based on what their fears are, or maybe their understanding or lack of understanding of the Bible in that situation as they're talking about it. So we're listening for all those things to think about how best to answer.
1: Yeah. That's really good.
3: It is. So I need some help for a friend, we'll say, who feels like during those years, those teen years, there was a loss of respect. My friend needed to be respected. So give me a script for reintroducing the respect that I would like to see in the conversations that we have mm-hmm. that doesn't happen. I get the eye rolls, the shutdown, the put down, the ugh.
0: Yeah. You know, if you can go back and try to figure out when you started losing the respect, I think that would be an important thing. And sometimes they won't tell you, but if they see that you know it, you realize it, and, you know, somewhere along the line, I lost something. And I want to earn it back. And if you can help me, you know, what is Dad missing? What have I missed here? How can we build this back? But I'd also ask somebody else, you know, if you can ask your wife, if you can ask somebody else who might have some insight, maybe you're going to go to the youth pastor. They might have opened up and they've said some things. And now at least you can know where to begin.
1: Oh, it's so true. You know, I don't know if it's an idiom, an axiom, whatever, you know, respect is earned. Mm. Mark, I'd love to hear from you in terms of how does a father earn that respect? Mm. Rather than just expect it to be given, because I'm your dad.
2: Yeah.
1: Do so because I told you to do so kind of thing. I mean, yeah. there is a responsibility on our yeah. part as being the fathers
2: yeah.
1: to earn that respect from their kids. Now, people are right now going, what? That should just be given. But I don't think so. I
2: yeah.
1: think if you're
2: yeah.
1: mistreating your child, you're saying they should respect that?
2: Right.
1: No way.
2: So for me, I think it was a few things, but it's seeing his daily habits, who he was, his character in and out, being real and authentic in all those moments of life. I think some of it, especially as I'm getting into teenagers, I'm seeing he's teaching me and taking time to teach me how to be a man, which means he's passing that off to me, which helps me respect him more because now it's not a fight for me to prove myself to you.
1: Mm.
2: When I turned 18, and he made a big deal about it leading up into it, it was this rite of passage night and invited a bunch of men into the room. And it helps me respect him when he's encouraging me on my road to be a man. And he's talking like that to me, but he's got to be living it himself. He lived in a way and continues to that I strive to want to be. As a student pastor, I saw parents and students wrestle with this a lot. And what was so sad is I would be hearing from the students. They wanted to respect their parents. That's what was grieving them.
1: It's like built into their heart
2: yeah.
1: to want to.
2: And that was like at the center of what was so difficult for them. So while maybe the parents and me initially, all I'm hearing is the anger at all these things that the parents were doing or the dad was doing that was unfair or whatever, as harsh of a critic as they might have been as of their parent, at the core of that was just a disappointment of who they wanted them to be. And I will say I did see many times parents earn that back, dads earn that back because they noticed it and they saw and they started new habits. I do think they're forgiving in that way. Not every time, and it might take longer in some situations than others, but yeah. I've seen it. I've seen that be built back up.
1: Yeah, and it's so critical. And, you know, this idea between behavior engagement, if I could call it that, versus heart development, yeah. and it seems so subtle, but it's so important, because if we're just on the behavioral modification, do this, don't do that, and we're zapping the mice, yeah. in our teenager, we don't get the heart.
2: Right.
1: They don't understand the whys. And I mean, it is so critical to explain the whys, the heart attitude, and to develop that. Because if you can catch that at the front of the fountain, the trailhead of the river, right?
2: Yeah.
1: If you can catch that, then the behavior will come. And the scripture says that, you know, from out of the heart flows your words and your life attitude. Mm-hmm. So the goal here, I think, for us as parents with teens is to teach the heart, and then the behavior should come.
2: Yeah.
1: As opposed to just concentrating on behavior.
2: That's all of it. And that's one of the reasons why we recommend having follow-up conversations afterwards. It might feel like a relief when you get through the conversation. You're like, oh, good, we did that. But it's not just for the sake of having the conversation. It's the heart, and you want to yeah. see that. So a great way to take the temperature of the heart is to come back to it later. And a week later, check in with a really good question. How's that going? How's that new habit you wanted to do? Or how's, because we really do want to see the heart changing yeah. in that.
1: So true. You know, another area that we should cover is getting to know the friends of your sons and daughters. But to go out of your way, Jean and I give Jean a lot of credit. She's great when the boys, you know, when their friends would come over. You know, she'd give them a big hug and say, it's so good to have you at the house, and we think the world of your mom and dad, and all positive.
2: Yeah.
1: And I think that just helps. It helps set an environment. And even with some of that, you know, having conversations with those friends that maybe those friends aren't even having with their parents.
2: Yeah.
1: And you got to tread gently in that area, but it's nice to have that relationship. Speak to the importance of that.
0: You know, I love what you said about with Jean and the kids being there. And you want to make your home a really welcome place for your kids to have their friends over. And then you get to see what they're like and be the carpooling mom or dad, you know, where you're driving them places and they're going to forget you're there. And they have all these conversations going on. My wife was great with that. And she learned a lot.
1: Now, let me ask right at the end here, the perhaps most important question for that parent with their teen. Everything we've talked about, they've winced. Oh, I did bully. I remember bullying. I remember using sarcasm. What I used it as an escape. I didn't know what to do. You know, whatever justification they're giving, and they're hearing this conversation going, man, that's me. That's what I've done as a dad. That's what I've done as a mom. What do they do to reset that with their 15-year-old today? I mean, tonight around the dinner table, what do we do differently?
2: I would start with the apology there. And to be able to acknowledge it, and that does go a long way, obviously backed up by how you live and stuff like that. I'd be careful not to make grand promises of like, I'm never going to do that again.
1: Correct.
2: Or whatever, because then you're just going to add to it when you do mess up again. But I think that humility has a way of tearing down some of the walls of maybe resentment that have built up over time. But that apology goes a long way, I think. And then,
1: I agree.
2: Yeah, what would you do after that?
0: Well, then I'm gonna make sure I remember. So I'm gonna write notes, and they're gonna be cryptic. I know what they mean. Nobody else does. And I've got one on my desk right now to remind me about something I want to work on. And so, you know, I'm gonna have those reminders. If I'm coming into the house or the kids are coming in, whatever, it's a time to remember. Okay, God, help me have the heart. You know, I'm surrendering to you. Holy Spirit, work in me to be the man that I need to be for them, because this is way beyond me. This is about their heart and about their future and about their relationship with God. All of that is on the line, because if we break those communication things with them, they'll talk to somebody, but just not us.
1: Yeah, it's so true. Well, this has been great. Tim and Mark, what a wonderful discussion and a great book, What to Say and How to Say It to Your Teen, A Parent's Guide to 30 Tricky Conversations. And we've barely scratched the surface. Let me turn to the listeners. Focus on the Family is here. We're here to help you and your family to thrive in Christ. That's our goal. That's our mission every day. And we want to equip you, Mom and Dad, as you're raising the future generation. We offer a library of trusted resources, articles, programs like this one, videos, and more. You can find that really in something we're calling Age and Stage. And that's when you have children, 0 to 18, come to the website, find Age and Stage, put in your children's birthday, and we'll send you every week information on how to parent that 3-year-old, that 15-year-old, all the way up to 18. And it is great content for you. And we also have Tim and Mark's wonderful book, What to Say and How to Say It to Your Teen, A Parent's Guide to 30 Tricky Conversations. Very practical field manual that helps you tackle the toughest conversations with your teens using grace, biblical wisdom, and communication that builds trust instead of pushing them away with legalism. Mm-hmm. I think every parent would say yes. And when you make a gift of any amount, hopefully a monthly pledge, that would really help us. We'll send you a copy of the book as our way of saying thank you for being part of the ministry. Let me give you the payback on what the ministry is doing. We got this note from Carly. She said this: the insight I've gained from listening to your show helped me guide one of my teenage students through a very tense and difficult family situation with Christ-honoring and respectful advice. It's right what we were aiming for today, right? She went on to say, I'm incredibly grateful for what I've learned, and I'm looking forward to applying it someday with my own kids.
3: That is really great to hear.
1: It is, and I want to thank both of you for participating with us as authors just to provide that kind of content to the listeners and the viewers. 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
0: Great to be here.
1: And as a teacher, Carly is taking what she's learned from Focus on the Family to influence the next generation and having an impact for Christ. 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
3: 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I'm John Fuller, inviting you back next time as we once again help you and your family thrive in Christ.
4: 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Lord God, thank you for this day. God, thank you for these conversations on navigating tough conversations with our teens. And Lord, may we not have those. You know, we had to have them. God, thank you for your grace and your mercy and your clarity and your wisdom you give us. In Jesus' name, amen. Just tell your teenager, look, you've got aura. You know, that Riz of yours, you're such a baddie. Oh, man, you're going, big wave, what are you doing? You just told them they've got an amazing character. It shines right through. An aura about them that it just is, they light up a room just by being there. Yeah, just tell them they have an aura, and that Riz is just off the chain.
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8: He's like a lamb that is led to slaughter, and like a sheep that is silent before its shearers, so he didn't open his mouth. He's like a silent sheep when it's being slaughtered or sheared. He says nothing. He accepted the unrighteous judgment of man in order to accept the righteous judgment of God, to make unrighteous sinners the recipients of that very same righteousness.
9: Welcome to Grace to You with John MacArthur here on K-Praise, 1210 AM. You're probably familiar with the story of Jesus' betrayal, arrest, and crucifixion in the New Testament.
10: But there's a perspective you get from the Old Testament, specifically the book of Isaiah, that you may never have considered. But it's one that can deepen your understanding of what the Lord accomplished on behalf of sinners like you and me. See that today on Grace to You as John MacArthur considers the crucifixion of Christ, actually a prophetic description of the events at Calvary, written hundreds of years before the Lord went to the cross. The title of John's study, The Gospel According to God. And with the lesson now, here's John.
8: It's Isaiah 53 and verses 7 to 9. These three verses are specific looks at events in the life of Christ. Verse 7 looks at his trial, verse 8 looks at his death, and verse 9 looks at his burial. Again, amazing in their detail. And what we see here is the silent, slaughtered servant. The idea that he is voluntarily giving up his life, that he is willingly, obediently submitting in silence to the purpose of God, and it is God's will and God's pleasure, as verse 10 says, to crush him, to put him to grief, to render him as a guilt offering. That is the will of God. He knows that. It's not my will, but thine be done, and he submits fully to it. In that submission, there is a demonstration from his behavior. He is silent in his trial. He is obviously silent in his death and in his burial. There are no protests leading up to that. He is silent in verses 7, 8, and 9. In fact, just to remind you, he's silent in the entire chapter. The Messiah never speaks in this chapter. Never. He is the silent sufferer through this entire chapter. And in particular, in verses 7 to 9, because this is where it really gets ugly. Verse 7 is about his trial. He was oppressed. He was oppressed. That term has to do with all of the forms of injustice that came against him. It is repeated again in verse 8 by oppression and judgment. And there, oppression is linked to judgment. And judgment, of course, is a judicial term that speaks specifically of the trial event. So this is the oppression that came against him at his trial in particular. His arrest, a horrible experience, the following abuse subsequent to that, false witnesses, liars, and all of the other things that came with it. There was no crime committed. There was no evidence presented. There were declarations repeatedly of his innocence. He was physically abused, spit on, hit with fists in the face, beaten in the head with sticks, crown of thorns crushed into his head. You know all of that. All of that that came his way was part of the trial and the verdict that the trial reached. Just a word about the verb afflicted. He was afflicted. Literally, it's a passive in the Hebrew. He allowed himself to be afflicted. He allowed himself to be afflicted. He was under illegal, unconscionable, unrighteous jurisdiction. And he allowed himself to be afflicted. This may well be where Paul draws, he humbled himself. Because this verb can actually go to that extent in its meaning. He allowed himself to be afflicted. Hunted in the night, arrested in the garden, tried illegally at night, falsely accused, tormented, tortured, harassed, abused. And then a verdict is rendered that he must die and die by crucifixion. He doesn't say anything. He didn't open his mouth. He's like a lamb that is led to slaughter and like a sheep that is silent before it shears, so he didn't open his mouth. He's like a silent sheep when it's being slaughtered or sheared. He says nothing. That is to say, nothing in defense of himself. Nothing whatsoever. There is no defense given by him. He accepted the unrighteous judgment of man in order to accept the righteous judgment of God, to make unrighteous sinners the recipients of that very same righteousness. So in verse 7, you have a picture of his trial. He is being led off to be slaughtered, and he is silent as he goes. Verse 8 then takes us to his death. By oppression, that going back to verse 7 and the whole trial, and judgment, he was taken away. Legal terms. The oppression is what came to him in the injustice. The judgment is the verdict. And the expression, and was taken away, is simply the fact that he is turned over to be executed, turned over to the sentence. This is all talking about processes, legal processes. Oppression is arrest, confinement, judgment is the judicial proceeding, and the final verdict taken away means exactly what it says, from the court, from the trial, to be executed. Pilate orders his execution, and he orders him to be executed the way slaves were executed. He is the slave of Yahweh. He is executed in a slavish fashion, and his death is described in these words. He was cut off out of the land of the living, verse 8. He was cut off out of the land of the living. Being cut off out of the land of the living, Jewish expression, it appears a number of places in the Old Testament. Daniel 9:26, talking about Messiah, says Messiah will be cut off. Daniel also predicted his death. So he will be executed. That's what that expression means. He will be murdered. It's a dramatic way to say it. Cut off out of the land of the living. Executed. Like a lamb led to slaughter, which the same expression, by the way, is used in Jeremiah 11:19 to refer to himself. Jeremiah saw himself as a lamb being led to slaughter. So common expressions. Cut out of the land of the living. In spite of all that he was, in spite of all that he did, all that he said, the most horrendous injustice in human history is done to him, and he is executed. The telling statement in this verse is found in the second line. As for his generation, who considered that he was cut off out of the land of the living? Who considered it? Who considered that he was violently executed? Who stepped up and protested? That's what it means. Who saw it for what it was? Where was the high priest in protest? Where were the Sadducees or Pharisees or somebody who was a fastidious adherent to the Jewish order and tradition and law? Where were the rabbis? Where were the scribes? Where was anybody? Here we find in the prophecy 700 years before it ever happened, the pronouncement that no one will defend him. No one will defend him. Who was there to speak in his behalf? A custom prevailed, by the way. This is most fascinating. Among the Jews, in the case of a trial that could lead to execution, it was required that there be a period of time once the verdict was given for people to step up and speak to the innocence of the one who had been set for execution. There was basically a 40-day period. That's what we find in their literature. 40 days were to pass between the declaration of death and the execution itself, a period of time in which someone could speak in favor of the accused and plead his innocence, which makes an awful lot of sense. They didn't do that. They got the trial over with in the middle of the night, so there was nobody there to interrupt them. And then that very day, as the dawn broke, they sent him in the process that brought him to death by that very afternoon. Where were the 40 days? Where were the 40 days? Early in Christian history, that began to be asked. Why did the Jews violate that? There appears in answer to that a statement by the Sanhedrin. The Sanhedrin put together a statement. It is now in the Jewish Talmud, folio 43 in the Jewish Talmud. From the Sanhedrin, it says this. There is a tradition, this is the Sanhedrin's words, there is a tradition. On the eve of the Sabbath and the Passover, they hung Jesus. And the herald went forth before him for 40 days, crying, Jesus goes to be executed because he has practiced sorcery and seduced Israel and estranged them from God. Let anyone who can bring forward any justifying plea for him come and give information concerning it. But no justifying plea was found for him, and so he was hung on the eve of the Sabbath and the Passover. That's in the Talmud of the Jews, a lie that they sentenced Jesus and waited 40 days before they executed him for somebody to show up, and nobody showed up. That's in the Jewish Talmud, authored by the Sanhedrin to cover their tracks. So when Isaiah 53 begins, who believed our message and who responded to the revelation of the arm of the Lord? We didn't. And how extreme was their rejection? That extreme. that even after they had done all that, and even after he had risen from the dead, and even after the church had been born and begun to grow, they concocted a lie to put in the Talmud to say that they gave 40 days and nobody showed up. They despised everything about Jesus, and it runs very deep. And let me tell you something, folks. It has not been helped through human history by the way the Jews have been treated by so-called Christians, false forms of Christianity. It doesn't help to perpetuate this even today. Our attitude toward Jewish people has to be one of unrestrained love and compassion and evangelistic zeal. They despised everything about him. No one cared, and that's exactly what Isaiah says will happen. As for his generation, the people alive at his time, who considered it? Who thought about it? Who reckoned with what was happening, that he was being executed? And who knew that he was being cut off for the transgression of my people, the Jews? That's my people is a technical term for the Jews, used in chapter 40, used in chapter 51, used in chapter 52, used here again by Isaiah to refer to Israel. Who even had an idea that he was receiving a stroke of judgment from God, not for his own transgression, but for the transgression of my people? No one even thought of it, and they still don't. They still don't. There's even Caiaphas, you remember in John chapter 11, who was so worried of what the Romans were going to do to take away his power that he said, we better kill Jesus or the Romans are going to kill us, and it's better that he should die than the nation. And he made a prophecy that he would die for the nation. And he did die for the nation, for the Jews, and for all, from all nations who would put their trust in him. In chapter 55 and verse 5 of Isaiah, you will call a nation you do not know, and a nation which knows you not will run to you, because the Lord your God, even the Holy One of Israel, for he has glorified you. This is the promise of Gentile salvation. And then the promise is extended to everyone. Seek the Lord while he may be found. Call on him while he's near. Let the wicked forsake his way, the unrighteous man his thoughts. And so it goes. There's an invitation to come from any nation, a people who know not God, a no nation. Like Jesus said, sheep of another fold. The Jews know the man Jesus was struck dead. They know he was struck dead. They believe he was struck dead by God, but for his own blasphemies. Such a blasphemer that he wasn't worthy for anyone to step up to his defense. Truth is, he was struck by God for the transgressions of his people, including Jews and Gentiles, and one day, the nation of Israel. That brings us to verse 9. And the burial, his grave, was assigned with wicked men. Stop right there for a moment. This is an astonishing set of details here. His grave was assigned with wicked men. Why was his grave assigned with wicked men? Well, because he died with criminals, right? He had one on each side of him. And if you died an ignominious death because of a wretched life, according to Jeremiah 25:33, you were to be treated in a degraded way and not have a proper burial. That was very much a part of their culture. The ultimate disdain was to leave a body to disintegrate or be roadkill or to throw it in a fire without a proper burial, according to Jeremiah 25:33. You have an illustration of it. Jesus was crucified between two criminals, Luke 23:33, Matthew 27:38. And here would be the normal disposition. They would die on the cross of asphyxiation, and they would leave him there. Leave him there dead and rotting. Leave him there for the birds to pluck out their faces. And they would leave them there like roadkill for animals that could climb up the cross to chew their flesh. They would leave them there for the purpose of warning everybody who was watching of what happens to people who violate the Roman power and the Roman law. That's what was planned for him. Eventually, they would have taken the rotted corpses down and thrown them in a dump. The Jerusalem city dump was in the Valley of Hinnom. You can go there today. It's not the dump anymore, but the Valley of Hinnom on the southeast side of Jerusalem was the city dump, and it was a fire that never went out, a constant fire there. It is a very interesting place. Historically, it was the place where apostate Jews and followers of Baal and other Canaanite gods burned their children to the god Moloch. You find that back in 2 Chronicles 28:33. Jeremiah talks about it, Jeremiah 7. This was the place where they offered babies to Moloch. It was there that King Ahaz sacrificed his sons, 2 Chronicles 28. It is the place that Isaiah identifies at the end of his prophecy as the place where the worm never dies. And Jesus said it's a depiction of hell in Mark, where the worm never dies. Mark 9, he says that three times. Horrible place where they threw what was left of the corpses. The rabbis describe it as a perpetual fire to consume the filth and the cadavers that are thrown there. So he was executed with criminals. He would end up like criminals. But God wasn't going to let that happen. Psalm 16 says that he would not allow his Holy One to see corruption. God would never let that happen. So verse 9 says there's an amazing turn. His grave was assigned with wicked men, yet he was with a rich man in his death. How did that happen? He was with a rich man in his death because all along there was a man by the name of Joseph from a place called Arimathea. This man, Joseph, had become a disciple of Jesus Christ quietly, and he was very rich. Matthew 27:57, in the evening there came a rich man from Arimathea named Joseph, who himself had also become a disciple of Jesus. This man went to Pilate, asked for the body of Jesus. Pilate ordered it to be given to him. Joseph took the body, wrapped it in a clean linen cloth, and laid it in his own new tomb, which he had hewn out in the rock. And he rolled a large stone against the entrance of the tomb and went away. He should have been roadkill. He should have been in the dump. And he ends up in a brand new tomb owned by a rich man. Just exactly what the Holy Spirit reveals to Isaiah was going to happen. Why? Why? Why was that important? Tells us the end of verse 9. This is most interesting. Because he had done no violence, nor was there any deceit in his mouth. That's just a way of saying he was holy on the inside and the outside. Because out of the abundance of the heart, the mouth speaks. There was nothing in his mouth of a sinful thing, sinful nature. There was no behavior of a sinful nature. And because of his holiness, because as Hebrews says, he was holy, harmless, undefiled, separate from sinners, because he was the sinless, spotless lamb without blemish, the Father never allowed him to end up in the dump. So, well, why that? It is a small testimony to his, listen, sinless perfection by his Father and the first small step of his exaltation. The first small step. Even before his resurrection, the Father is saying, I will not allow any further humiliation. There can be no more humiliation. It's as low as he can go to give himself to death, even the death of the cross, and that's where the humiliation ends. And this is the first small step up. God honors Jesus in his burial because there was no sin inside, no sin outside. And in a few hours on the third day, he comes out of the grave and eventually in his ascension all the way up. A sweet testimony of the fact that the humiliation was over. So there is the silent, slaughtered lamb, cut off out of the land of the living for the transgressions of my people to whom the stroke was due. We're not Israel, but the church is incorporated in the new covenant, and we're part of his people, are we not?
10: You're listening to Grace to You, the Bible teaching ministry of John MacArthur. Today we continued John's compelling look at the gospel according to God. Now, in his series, John is delving into the historical context of Isaiah 53 to help make that passage clear. But you may wonder, how did John know the history behind such an old text? Well, the simple answer is he read about it. In fact, John was a voracious reader. He read all types of books, not just theological ones. I asked John some years ago in studio why he devoted so much energy to reading beyond the pages of Scripture and why he encouraged believers to do the same. Here's what he said.
11: It's so interesting that you asked me about reading, and you might expect a really profound answer. This is my answer. I am very bored by my own ignorance. I don't want to live with myself and recycle the same information. I can't imagine life like that. I can't get enough of exposure to new understandings, new insights. And I would admit that my reading, 90% of my reading is in the category of the scripture and theology and Christian biography or Christian history or things like that, because that most fascinates me.
10: But I happen to know that when you read extracurricular stuff, you like me in this sense. You don't read fiction. You like nonfiction.
11: I like nonfiction. I like history. I've read a lot of books about World War II because this gives me a sense of the world and the issues that are bigger than the little world that I live in. But yeah, I think my first answer was probably what I would go back to. My own ignorance leaves me weary if I don't get beyond it. So reading makes my mind flourish. It gives me new opportunities to understand things. It excites me. It energizes me so that I can understand the world and the history of the world and what God has done and what he's doing and how he deals with all the issues of history. And it's just very enriching to me.
10: You like biographies, too. I know you think you've read more biographies than anybody else I know.
11: Particularly, I like biographies of Christians because I want to, they make me feel really small and inadequate and insignificant when you read these stories about some of the dedicated people that the Lord has used in profound ways. But I like biography also because I'm fascinated by how history and events in the world can be brought back down to certain individuals. I think people underestimate the power of a life. And the power of a life in the world for evil is massive. The power of a life in the world for good is massive. But the power of a Christian life for the cause of the kingdom exceeds all others. And you see that in biographies.
10: That is certainly a helpful example for all of us to follow. And friend, to get you started on your reading journey, let me remind you about the MacArthur Study Bible. 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Now for the entire Grace to You staff, I'm Phil Johnson. Be back tomorrow for the answer to this question. How can you know for sure that the Bible is true? Find out as we continue John MacArthur's study called The Gospel According to God with another 30 minutes of unleashing God's truth one verse at a time on Grace to You.
12: Grace to You, John MacArthur, sponsored by Grace to You here on San Diego's K-Praise, 40 years of celebrating and studying God's Word together. And thank you, John MacArthur, the wisdom that you left us in Grace to You and the conversations he must be having up in glory, you know? You ever think about that? Like when, I don't know, what we're going to say to Adam and Eve when we first meet them? You think it'll be something that others than, you know, the throng of those have gone before. I've never asked them, you know?
4: 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I think they're going to be some of the top candidates of many of us looking to chat with for the first time after Jesus, you know. Doc David, he's straight ahead here on Turning Point in San Diego's Cape Praise on this Monday. Absolutely beautiful day, 80, 69 tonight.
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0: And this message makes me remember some days in my past when, as a young pastor in Indiana, we used to foster what we called Friendship Sundays. We encouraged our people to invite their friends, and we made a big deal out of it. Sometimes we had a contest with it. And you know what I preached on? I preached on friendship, and my texts were almost always from the book of Proverbs, because Proverbs has a lot to say about friends. And we're going to talk about that today on this edition of Turning Point. Before we get to the lesson, however, let me tell you that our special resource for the month of August is a beautiful brand new book

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3: He says there is one body, many members, so that the presence of the body of Christ here on this earth is made up of you and me, so that each one of us is a part, a living, vital extension of the life of Jesus Christ on earth. Friend, that makes you and me very, very significant and important and unique in a world that is anti-God and anti-Christ.
4: If you are asked if you belong to the church, it's common to respond with the name of a local fellowship. But the truth you'll hear today on In Touch, the teaching ministry of Dr. Charles Stanley, is that the church, established by Jesus, is far bigger than any single location. Stay with us to begin a series of messages identifying believers as uniquely a people of God.
3: Would you turn to Matthew chapter 16? And today I want to begin a series on the church. And the 16th chapter of Matthew, you'll recall, this is where Jesus asked his apostles, "Whom do men say that I am?" And they began to give some answers about some said Elijah, some Jeremiah the prophets. Then he said to them, "But whom say ye that I am?" And in verse 16, we get Simon Peter's answer. And Simon Peter answered and said, "Thou art the Christ, the Son of the living God." And Jesus answered and said unto him, "Blessed are you, Simon Barjona, because flesh and blood did not reveal this to you, but my Father who is in heaven. And I also say to you that you are Peter, and upon this rock I will build my church, and the gates of hell shall not prevail against it." So what I'd like to do in this message is just answer one question, and that is, what is the church? If you looked in a Greek New Testament and saw the word church, the word would be ekklesia. E-K-K-L-E-S-I-A. E-K, which means out of, klesia, called ones. So that the New Testament word for church means those who have been called out of something. You say, well, what have they been called out of? Well, I want you to look at a couple of verses here. First of all, in Colossians chapter 1, if you'll turn there, to verse 13. Because here he tells us what every single believer has been called out of. He says, "For he delivered us from the domain of darkness and transferred us to the kingdom of his beloved Son." So that the church is made up of a group of people whose faith in the Lord Jesus Christ has resulted in their being baptized by the Holy Spirit into the Lord Jesus Christ and his having delivered them out of their previous abode, which was the kingdom of darkness, and God has now placed us into his kingdom, which is the kingdom of light. Therefore, those who make up the church are a peculiar kind of people because they have been called out of something. They are not where they used to be. They are now in a different citizenship. For example, if you'll turn to 1 Peter chapter 2 and notice there in the second chapter how he describes this. He says, beginning in verse 9, "But you are a chosen race, a holy priesthood, a holy nation, a people for God's own possession." That means that every single church member who has been born again, who is a saved person, every single church member is a unique possession of God, and he has chosen to separate you from your previous inhabitants, and now you, he says, you are a part of the kingdom of God. All right, with that in mind, I want you to understand what Almighty God

0: When it comes to living a life of faith, there will be times you'll have to step out and trust God, even in the face of uncertainty. And today on Know the Truth, Philip DeCourcy continues his Profiles in Courage series with a look at the Apostle Paul. 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
1: Well, let's take our Bibles and turn to Acts chapter 20. If you're visiting with us, we're in a series called Profiles in Courage. Now, the genesis of this is, I was thinking one day about the whole issue of courage and bravery, and I was fired up on a number of fronts as you turn to Acts 20:22. Bravery and courage is the calling of a man, right? We're told in 1 Corinthians 16:13, act like men, be strong. So that's at the heart of what we're doing here in this series. This is our calling, to be profiles in courage. And the one we love, the one whom we haven't seen, our Lord Jesus Christ, was a profile in courage. Don't forget that the Lord Jesus Christ lived his life as a man, dependent upon the Holy Spirit like you and me. Although he was God, remember, he set aside the voluntary use of his

the cancel culture, where those on the radical left in academia and politics are trying to snuff out gospel light, biblical theology on gender, parenting, you know, complementarianism. It's going to take bravery for us to stand up and speak up. And then my last thought, kind of just come back over why we are in this series at all, is just our context in California. This is a state that for the most part is completely godless. We need to be here. We don't need to run, but we need to be brave. And so for all of those reasons, the calling of a man, the example of Christ, the motivation of church history, the cancel culture, and our context in California, let's pray that God would make us profiles in courage. Now, we looked at Elijah, the courage to take sides. We looked at Joshua, the courage to step up. We looked at Nehemiah, the courage to keep going. We looked at Joseph, the courage to say no. We looked at the apostles and the courage to defy government. We looked at Stephen last month and the courage to die for Christ. And this morning we're come to look at Paul and the courage to take risks. I'm going to recommend you a little book. It's only going to cost you $7 on Amazon, $6.99. Buy it. John Piper, Risk is Right. It'll challenge you in the light of what we're about to look at this morning to take risks. In fact, you cannot live the Christian life without taking risks. So let's come and look at Acts 20, 22 to 24. Listen to what Paul says. He's with the elders at Ephesus. He's on his way to Jerusalem. He's gone over his past ministry there and given account for what he did when he was among them. And then he says this, and see now I go bound in the Spirit to Jerusalem, not knowing the things that will happen to me there, except that the Holy Spirit testifies in every city, saying that chains and tribulations await me. But none of these things move me, nor do I count my life dear to myself, so that I may finish my race with joy and the ministry which I received from the Lord Jesus to testify to the gospel of the grace of God. I want to speak this morning on the subject, taking risks. Just recently, I was reading about a leading L.A. pastor who was pinning his son to bed, and his son asked him not to turn off the lights because he was frightened of the demons he had heard about on this week's summer camp. And he said, Daddy, Daddy, would you pray that I would be safe? Pastor thought to himself, I could feel it. I could feel warm blanket Christianity beginning to wrap around him. A life of safety, safety, safety. I said, Aaron, I will not pray for you to be safe. I will pray that God will make you dangerous. So dangerous that demons will flee when you enter the room. Now hold that thought. Jim Elliot, martyred for Jesus Christ in Ecuador. He famously said, he is no fool who gives up what he cannot keep for that which he cannot lose. But here's another quote of his. I would say perhaps even more spectacular, or maybe not so memorable. That martyred faithful disciple of Jesus Christ once said this, we are so utterly ordinary, so commonplace, while we profess to know a power the 20th century does not reckon with. But we are harmless, therefore unharmed. We are spiritual pacifists, non-militants, conscientious objectors in this battle to the death with principalities and powers in high places. Meekness must be had for contact with man, but brass and unspoken boldness is required to take part in the comradeship of the cross. We are sideliners, coaching and criticizing the real wrestlers, content to sit by and leave the enemies of God unchallenged. The world cannot hate us,
for we're too much like them.

0: or that God would make us dangerous. Guys, in the light of those two statements, in the light of what I've just communicated, God help us to run fast and hard from warm blanket Christianity that prays and pursues safety, safety, safety. There's a real danger in pursuing a life of no danger. There's real peril in wanting security and safety. Generally speaking, emerging out of COVID, do we not need to repent of a lust for security? Christ, in calling us to himself, called us to a life marked by crosses and losses and a willingness to risk everything for the glory and the good of others. He called us to lose our lives, not preserve them. And in losing them, we'll find them. He called us to take up our cross and die daily. 11 of the 12 disciples were martyred. Risk is part of life. And it's a big part of the life of faith. In fact, we're going to come in a moment to look at Acts chapter 20. But just back in Acts chapter 15, 26, here's what we read of Christian leaders in that time and men at that time. Probably it's the description of the apostles at that time in Acts 15, 26. Men who have risked their lives for the name of Jesus Christ. Remember how Paul described Epaphroditus in Philippians 2, verse 30? Because for the work of Christ, he came close to death. Not regarding his life to supply what was lacking in service towards me. The word not regarding his life, if you've got a marginal reference, will tell you it's a word that means risk. It even means gamble. It was used of people who kind of went into difficult situations and took care of others, who gambled and risked and put themselves in harm's way. It spoke of those who went and ministered to the sick with contractible disease. Spoke about going to court and standing up for one's friend regardless of the cost to oneself. It spoke of taking risks. Guys, look at the Bible. Moses wasn't playing it safe when he returned to Egypt to confront Pharaoh. Gideon wasn't playing it safe when he dismissed most of his army. David wasn't playing it safe when he stepped up to face Goliath. Shadrach, Meshach, and Abednego weren't playing it safe when they refused to bow down to the image of Nebuchadnezzar. Esther wasn't playing it safe when she put her life on the line and stood before the king. If I perish, I perish. Oh, that man would have the bravery of that woman. Peter wasn't playing it safe when he stepped out of the boat. Paul wasn't playing it safe when he went to Jerusalem. John Piper in the book Risk is Right warns about the enchantment of security. It's a great little phrase. The enchantment of security. He says it's a myth beyond being a temptation. It's a mirage. Life is inherently dangerous. You drive the freeways of LA, you know that. Given the unknowns, given the threats of natural disaster, given the nearness of death to any one of us at any time, given the evil of man, given the malice of Satan, given that things are beyond our control, it's a dangerous thing to live life. Don't get caught up in the enchantment of security. It's a myth. That's why Helen Keller, the blind poet, said, security is mostly superstition. It doesn't exist in nature, nor do the children of man as a whole experience it. Avoiding danger is no safer in the long run than outright exposure. Life is either a daring adventure or nothing. That's why we've got to stop slavingly and selfishly praying that God would keep us from the danger that surrounds us. Then we need to pray like the pastor in LA over his son. We need to pursue the sentiment of Jim Elliot. We need to make ourselves dangerous Security doesn't lie in protecting yourself from potential harm. Security lies in putting yourself wholly into God's care-keeping. This philosophy of risking nothing is to risk everything. So let's turn to Acts chapter 20, verses 22 to 24. Let's remind ourselves that risk is right. Not talking about testing the Lord. That's a whole other subject. And John Piper in the book Risk is Right addresses that. But risk is right for the Christian because of the nature of life, because of the call and cost of discipleship, because of the peril of not risking and entering upon God's purposes and will for our lives. God, give us the courage to take risks. God, give us the courage to get out of our safety zone. Remember this, guys. When we come to this passage and just read anything in the New Testament, simply becoming a Christian back then meant risking it all. Christians under Roman law and under Roman rule knew sooner or later they might have to profess Christ as Lord, not Caesar, and it might bring about the end of their lives. So to help us become braver, to take risks, let's come to Acts 20, 22, 24, where we find Paul embracing risk, showing courage, remaining unswerving in his commitment to the Lord Jesus Christ, despite the threat of hardship and harm. Let me read the text. It's only three verses. And see now, I go bound in the Spirit to Jerusalem, not knowing the things that will happen to me there, except that the Holy Spirit testifies in every city, saying that chains and tribulations await me. But none of that moves me. None of those things move me. Nor do I count my life dear to myself so that I may finish my race with joy and the ministry which I receive from the Lord Jesus to testify to the gospel of the grace of God. Three things, guys, will come out of that. But before we look at those verses, just quickly put the text in its context. I alluded to this just a few minutes ago. Acts 20 has Paul calling the elders at Ephesus to come up and meet him at Miletus. And as they meet, Paul kind of walks down memory lane with them and talks about the 3 years he spent there, having through the day and through the night he ministered to them. He's clean of the blood of those he ministered to. He, you know, held nothing back. He preached the whole counsel of God. He served with tears. He was a burden to no one, taking care of his own needs, even though he could have lived off the gospel. And he's kind of gone back over his ministry, talking about his past ministry. He now pivots to talking about his present ministry and the fact that he's on his way to Jerusalem. In fact, you go back to chapter 20 and verse 16, we read, for Paul had decided to sail past Ephesus so that he would not have to spend time in Asia, for he was hurrying to be at Jerusalem, if possible, on the day of Pentecost. He's on his way to Jerusalem, if you read other texts, to give a gift to the church there that was suffering and going through a time of poverty. Gifts from mainly Gentile churches. And he was excited to share this grace gift to them. And he thought in the big picture, it might be a means of unifying the church, both Gentile and Jew. He's going to Jerusalem, but he knows it's risky. Back in chapter 19:21, he's been told that. And now again, he reinforces this idea that, you know what? I don't know what awaits me, but I know this. The Holy Spirit tells me, he's laid this on my heart, maybe spoken through prophets, that I'm going to face chains, imprisonment, beating, tribulation, but it doesn't move me. I'm going to take that risk. I'm going to gamble because I want to get to Jerusalem. And he would be beaten there. He would be imprisoned there. 2 years later, he'd be shipped off to Rome. And 2 years after that, he'd be martyred for Christ. Now, the three things that compel him taking risks, that's what Paul is demonstrating here. He's a profile in courage, the courage to get out of your safety zone. He's driven by compulsion, calculation, and coronation. Number one, driven by compulsion. Look at verse 22. Now see, I go bound in the Spirit to Jerusalem. Underline those words, bound in the Spirit. He was compelled. There was a compulsion driving him. And the thing you need to notice about that, he was bound by this desire to go there and share the gospel and give the gift. Now, the important thing is this, he was not held captive by fear. He was held captive by the Spirit of God. You see, God has not given us, remember what he said to Timothy, a spirit of fear, but of power and love and a sound mind. And he's living it. Paul isn't paralyzed by a sense of trepidation. In fact, like his master, he had set his face like a flint, like a hard rock. He was just focused and occupied with one thing, to get to Jerusalem. Here's a man under compulsion. Now, the word bind in the Spirit's interesting. It refers to physical chains. In fact, if you go back to chapter 9 and verse 2, this is a description of Paul before he was converted, before he became a disciple of Jesus Christ. And we read in verse 1, then Saul, who would later become Paul, still breathing threats and murder against the disciples of the Lord, went to the high priest and asked for letters from him to the synagogues of Damascus, so that if he found any who were of the way, that's of the way of the one who said he was the way, the disciples of Jesus Christ, whether men or women, he might bring them, did you notice the word? Bound to Jerusalem. How ironic. The guy who was going to bind Christians, now as a Christian is bound, but he's bound by the Holy Spirit. He's under the control of the Holy Spirit. He's filled and living under the influence of the Holy Spirit. He's being led by the Holy Spirit. He's a man driven by compulsion. This is a word that speaks of physical chains and physical confinement. It's used figuratively, believe it or not, of the strong tie of marriage. Remember when Paul's discussing divorce? And in 1 Corinthians 7, he talks about, you know what? If an unbeliever will live with you after you've become a believer, the marriage is sanctified, the marriage is holy. God can still bless that marriage. But if that unbeliever calls you to make a choice between them and Christ, it's Christ. And if the unbeliever leaves you, notice the words, you're not bound. So speaking about marriage and the strong bond that marriage is, but here it's speaking about the tie, the relationship between the soul and the spirit, the man and God. Paul was a man under orders, a man under a compulsion, a man constrained to obey. He had yielded his life to Jesus Christ. He had submitted his life to the will of God, and now he was being led by the Spirit of God. I don't have time to trace this with you, but if you go to Acts 8:29, 10:19, 11:12, 13:2 and following and others, it's all about how the Holy Spirit led. He led Philip to go up to the chariot of the Ethiopian eunuch. He led the church to separate Paul and Barnabas under the gospel. So this work of the Holy Spirit is taking place in Paul's life, and he's being led because he surrendered. He's yielded. In fact, he says in chapter 20, verse 19, I have served the Lord with humility. The word there is doulos. I've slaved away for Christ. Paul describes himself as a slave. What's a slave? A slave is a man under compulsion, a man who's mastered by a master, whose first obligation is to obey. That's how Paul describes himself in Romans 1:1. Titus 1:1, Philippians 1:1. John MacArthur says this, Paul's sense of duty and responsibility to his master drove him to Jerusalem. He was bound in the Spirit. Why wasn't Paul mastered by fear? Why wasn't Paul stepping back from the risk? Why was Paul willing to put himself in the way of harm? Because that's where the master wanted him. And now bound, imprisoned under the influence of the Holy Spirit, he goes as a yielded man.
1: Going to where the master sends. That's the call in every believer's life. And you're listening to Pastor Philip DeCourcy on Know the Truth. 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I'm your host, Wayne Shepherd. So glad you joined us today. Join Pastor Philip again next time to hear how the apostles lived a life of radical faith. That's Tuesday on Know the Truth. Today's program was produced and sponsored by Know the Truth Incorporated. Jesus said, "You shall know the truth, and the truth shall make you free."

0: There's Pastor Philip, Know the Truth, sponsored by Know the Truth Incorporated. He is our keynote speaker. 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And Pastor Philip DeCourcy, keynote speaker, Pastor Scott also hosting. You can go to kprz.com and get those tickets. Maybe purchase those for your pastor, your mission ministry leaders. You know, what a gift that would be. It's a gift that we study God's Word every single day in this 80-degree beautiful August 17th, 69 tonight. Salvation, grace, and mercy is freely at the cross, the empty tomb. But one day, that's going to be lifted, and there's going to be judgment. We're discussing some disturbing passages in Revelation next with Dr. Robert Jeffers.
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4: 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Bill Holland on Wall Street for KPRZ.
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13: If you leave this world without your sins having been forgiven, all that awaits you is the fury, the wrath, the anger of God. 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
14: 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But the next time Jesus comes to earth, he'll bring judgment to those who refuse to believe. Today on Pathway to Victory, Dr. Robert Jeffress takes us to a disturbing passage in Revelation in which the Apostle John describes the judgment of God. But first, let's take a moment to hear some important ministry updates.
12: Thanks, David, and welcome again to Pathway to Victory. Anyone can book a trip to the Mediterranean, but vacations that are reinforced with Christian entertainment and fellowship, those are rare. And behind the scenes, we're planning your next vacation. The dates are May 14th through 23rd, 2027. I'd love for you to be on board for the Pathway to Victory Journeys of Paul Mediterranean Cruise. Please take a look at the first class accommodations, the Christian musicians we're bringing along, and of course the exquisite itinerary. All this information is online at ptv.org. Before we commence with our study in Revelation, I'm also pleased to remind you about a book on Bible prophecy that's been decades in the making. It's called Final Conquest. By responding today with a generous gift, you can request and receive it. I can't think of a more relevant subject than this one. Revelation provides a wake-up call for Christians today and the glorious unveiling of our conquering King, Jesus Christ. In my book, we'll also explore the many signs and symbols used throughout Revelation. I'll send you a copy today when you give a generous gift to support the ministry of Pathway to Victory. You know, most people think of God as a kinder, gentler king who is loving to a fault, rather than a holy judge who comes to set the record straight. Well, today's study in Revelation 14 will obliterate any notion that God shrugs his shoulders at sin. I titled today's message, God's Terrible Swift Sword.
13: By November of 1861, it had become clear that the Civil War was not going to come to a quick resolve. As that truth began to sink in with the American people, Julia Ward Howe and her husband Samuel, who was a part of the Sanitary Commission in Washington, D.C., went to inspect some Union camps just outside the nation's capital. On the way back from that inspection tour, Julia Howe began to sing a little song, a ditty she had heard the soldiers singing at the camp. The song was entitled John Brown's Body. It was really kind of a gruesome song about what happened to an abolitionist who had tried to cause an insurrection among the slaves. As she sang that rather depressing song, a minister who was with them named James Clark suggested that Julia Howe change the words of that song and write something that would be more uplifting to the American people. And so when she got to D.C., she went to her room at the Willard Hotel and spent the night writing out a poem with five stanzas. When she completed it, she sold it to the Atlantic Monthly magazine for $5. They took that poem and slapped a title on it, The Battle Hymn of the Republic. Julia Howe borrowed heavily from Revelation 14, the passage we're going to look at today about the coming judgment on the earth by Almighty God. You remember the words, "Mine eyes have seen the glory of the coming of the Lord, He is trampling out the vintage where the grapes of wrath are stored. He hath loosed the fateful lightning of his terrible swift sword. His truth is marching on. He has sounded forth the trumpet that shall never sound retreat. He is sifting out the hearts of men before the judgment seat. Oh, be swift, my soul, to answer him. Be jubilant, my feet. Our God is marching on. Originally, this song was thought to be about God's judgment on the South for the sin of slavery. And it was certainly that. Slavery was a horrific sin. But this song is about more than that. And certainly Revelation 14 is about more than that. It's about that time in history when God will pour out his wrath upon the earth for all sins, for all rebellions against him. This song is very, very Christocentric. It's about Jesus Christ, both his first and his second coming. The first time Jesus came, Julia Howe describes it in that stanza, "In the beauty of the lilies, Christ was born across the sea, with a glory in his bosom that transfigures you and me. As he died to make men holy, let us die to make men free, while God is marching on." Most people forget that the Bible talks about two comings of Jesus for two very different purposes. The first time Jesus came in Bethlehem, he came in meekness as a servant. The next time he comes, he will come in power as the judge. The first time he came in humility and gentleness. The next time he comes, he will come in majesty and splendor. The first time he came to sow the seed of the gospel, to offer salvation. The next time he comes will be to reap the harvest of those who reject the gospel. We read those words of Jesus himself when he said, "For the Son of God did not come into the world to judge the world, but that the world through him might be saved." Oh, people say, Jesus isn't here to judge anybody. No, he didn't come to the first time to judge. He came to save. But the next time he's coming as the judge of the entire earth. And it is that second coming of Jesus, when he comes as the judge to reward the righteous, to punish the unrighteous, that is the focus of Revelation chapter 14. Turn there in your Bibles, if you would, as we look at God's terrible swift sword. Now, for those of you who haven't been part of our study in Revelation, we're in that period of time in Revelation, the final 7 years of Earth's history before the return of Jesus Christ. We call those years the years of great tribulation. There'll be a one-world dictator, the Antichrist, and it will be a time that he will not only persecute those who are alive on the earth who know Christ, who have been saved during those 7 years, but it's a time of God's wrath upon unbelievers that will culminate in the battle of Armageddon and the return of Jesus Christ. Last time we looked at chapters 12 and 13 about the spiritual force of wickedness that will be responsible for much of what happens during that tribulation time. We looked at the satanic trinity, if you will, the Antichrist, the world leader, his assistant, the false prophet who will ascend or help him in his ascent to power. And then the third member, the dragon, Satan himself, who is the force behind the Antichrist. Now, when we get to chapter 14, the focus is on the future victory of God's people. John is going to relate three visions that he saw that all pointed to the final victory that Christ will have for his people when he returns to earth. Each of these visions starts with the words, "And I saw, and I beheld, and I saw." Notice, first of all, the vision of victory for God's people in verses 1 to 5. First of all, John describes a song for God's people that he heard. Verse 1 says, "Then I looked, and behold, the Lamb was sitting on Mount Zion." Who was the Lamb? Jesus Christ, the Lamb of God. And John says, "I saw in a vision Jesus standing on Mount Zion." This is at the end times. Where is Mount Zion? It's not in heaven. It's on earth. It's Jerusalem. It was the ancient name for Jerusalem, Mount Zion. And John says, I saw the time when Christ is back and he establishes his kingdom in Jerusalem. People say, what's the big deal about Jerusalem? Why does everybody get excited about Jerusalem? Well, not only was Jerusalem the capital of Israel, but it's also going to be the capital city of God's millennial kingdom. He says, I saw Jesus standing on Mount Zion, and with him 144,000 having his name and the name of his father written on their foreheads. Remember, these were the 144,000 Jews that Jesus saves at the beginning of the tribulation, Revelation 7. And he turns them into evangelists. They have a seal of God on them so that they cannot be killed. They can be persecuted but not killed. And they are faithful. God promises to protect them for those 7 years. Now John fast forward 7 years at the end of the tribulation. John says, I saw Jesus and those 144,000. Notice there weren't 143,999. There were 144,000. Not one of them had been lost. And because of that, they sang a new song before the throne. I wish we had time to talk about what that new song is. It was a song that had never been sung by people who had been saved and sealed and protected from the persecution, the death of the Antichrist. But I want you also to notice what John says. He says, I saw the purity of God's people. Notice this description of the 144,000 as well as the tribulation martyrs who died during that time. He says, these are the ones who have not been defiled with women, for they have kept themselves chaste. Now I know what you're thinking. You read that, defiled with women. Well, there the Bible goes again. Downgrading women. Women are evil. Men are good. John must have been a part of the women haters club. You know, he hates women just like Paul and just like Jesus. Look, the Bible never denigrates women. In fact, the Bible did something very transcultural. In a day when women were thought to be inferior to men, the Bible says no. Women are equal to men in God's eyes. It was Christianity that raised women up in society, always, always. When he talks about being defiled with women, he's simply talking about committing sexual immorality with someone who's not your wife. There's nothing defiling about having a physical relationship with your wife. Hebrews 13 says that the marriage bed is undefiled. Now, sexual immorality is going to be rampant during the Great Tribulation time, just as it is right now. But these 144,000 and these followers of Christ refuse to defile themselves. These are the ones, he says, who follow the Lamb wherever he goes. You know how to know if you're a true disciple of Jesus? Do you follow Jesus wherever he goes? Are you willing to obey him regardless of the cost? In the Great Tribulation, people will pay a severe price for following the Lamb. Many of them will give their lives in order to do that. By the way, even in today's society, people pay a price, an increasing price, for following Jesus Christ. If you don't believe that, just consider Jalene Hinkle. Many of you may know that Jalene is considered one of the very best female soccer players in the world. After the 2015 Supreme Court decision to legalize same-sex marriage, Jalene posted on her Instagram account, quote, I believe with every fiber in my body that what was written 2,000 years ago in the Bible is undoubtedly true. This world may change, but Christ and his word never will. 2 years later, as a member of the national team, she chose to withdraw from the team rather than wear a U.S. team jersey sporting rainbow numbers in celebration of gay pride. She explained her decision, quote, I just felt so convicted in my spirit that it wasn't my job to wear this jersey. I gave myself 3 days to just seek and pray and determine what God was asking me to do in this situation. If I never get another national team call-up again, then that's just part of God's plan, and that's okay. Maybe this is why I was meant to play soccer, to show other believers to be obedient. As a member of the North Carolina Courage team, every time Jalene Hinkle goes on the field, there are people in the stands who boo her. In the lead up to the 2019 Women's World Cup, U.S. team coach Jill Ellis invited Jalene to try out for the national team. After 3 days of workouts, Jill Ellis, who is gay and married to her lesbian partner, cut Jalene for, quote, footballing reasons. Many soccer followers were skeptical about why Ellis cut Jalene. Even Jalene's pro-LGBT critics admitted that she is the best women's fullback in the country. We know why she got cut. She was paying a price for following the Lamb wherever she goes. Don't be surprised when you're called on to pay a price. It costs you something to follow Jesus Christ. Jesus said in John 16:33, in this world, you will have tribulation. But be of good courage, for I have overcome the world. The Apostle Peter said in 1 Peter 4, brethren, don't be surprised at the fiery ordeal that has come upon you for your testing, as though some strange thing were happening to you. Don't be surprised when you stand up for your belief and you're persecuted. This world cannot stand to listen to anyone who is at odds with the culture. But I'd rather be at odds with the culture than at odds with God, wouldn't you? The Bible says you're going to pay a price for it. And certainly the greatest price will be giving your life, as many will do during the tribulation time. There's a second vision that John saw, a warning to God's enemies and a blessing for God's people. Again, it begins with the phrase, and I saw. I want you to notice the four announcements that John hears. First of all, he sees and hears an announcement of the gospel. Look at verses 6 and 7. And I saw another angel flying in mid-heaven, having an eternal gospel to preach to those who live on the earth and to every nation and tribe and tongue and people. I don't understand it, but John says he saw an angel flying through mid-heaven, throughout the earth, proclaiming the gospel of Jesus Christ so that everyone could hear it. I want you to notice here the two descriptions of this gospel message, the message that Jesus Christ came and gave his life on the cross, died for our sins that we could have eternal life. He said, first of all, the gospel is eternal. It's not just for one time period in history. It's for all time. And then secondly, he said, this message is for every nation and every tribe and every tongue and every people. Have you ever heard people say, well, we shouldn't try to impose our culture on other people by sharing the gospel with them? Have you ever listened to these ignoramuses on television talk about religion? They know not just enough to be dangerous. And they'll say things like, well, you know, Christians shouldn't try to impose a Western religion on other parts of the world. You know, that's not respecting people's nationality and tribe. They get the idea that somehow Christianity is an American-made religion. They don't even know history when they say something like that. The gospel wasn't manufactured in America. The gospel message of Jesus began in the Middle East. Christianity is a Middle Eastern religion that spread beyond the Middle East. Jerusalem was the headquarters for a while, and then it moved throughout Europe. And then Rome became the capital of the Christian faith. And then after the Reformation, the capital moved to Germany. And in many ways, Germany was the capital of the Christian faith. And then it spread to Great Britain. And then it spread to America. And for many years, America could be thought of the Christian center of the world. But that's not even true any longer, really. In many ways, you could say that Africa has become the new center for the church and the Christian faith. China, hundreds of millions of Christians there. One person who does know history made a very astute observation when he said, unlike any other religion in the world, whether it be Buddhism, Islam, Hinduism, all of those religions are intricately tied to their nation or their race's customs. You can't separate the religion from the race or the religion from the country. But only Christianity is transcultural. You can't tie it to any one nation, any one set of customs. It is an eternal gospel that is for every nation, every race, every tribe. Aren't you glad that's the kind of faith you follow? Something that's open to everyone. That's what the angel announced in the last times. Secondly, there was an announcement of destruction. Look at verse 8. And another angel, a second one, followed, saying, "Fallen, fallen is Babylon the Great. She has made all of the nations drink of the wine of passion of her immorality." John, again, this isn't the end of the tribulation when John wrote these words, but he's looking to the end. He's looking to that final climactic scene when Babylon is destroyed. Now, what is Babylon? There's a city-state called Babylon. It's present-day Iraq. Remember the city of Babylon? Remember Saddam Hussein, when he was alive, said his goal was to rebuild Babylon to the glory of the days of Nebuchadnezzar? But in the Bible, especially in the book of Revelation, Babylon isn't so much a location as it is a representative of the world system that is opposed to God. For example, when we talk about Wall Street does this, Wall Street thinks that. We're not just talking about that little piece of real estate down in southern Manhattan. We're talking about the economic system of our nation and our world, Wall Street. Or when we talk about Hollywood, all the evil in Hollywood, we're not talking about geographically that relatively small town north of Los Angeles on the 101. We're talking about a media empire, the world's media. When we talk about Washington, D.C., we're not just talking about the city. We're talking about government, the whole system. It's the same way of Babylon. John says, as difficult as things are looking right now, there is a day coming when Babylon, the world system opposed to God, will be destroyed. And then notice thirdly, an announcement of doom. Verses 9 through 11. Then another angel, a third one, followed them, saying with a loud voice, "If anyone worships the beast and his image and receives a mark on his forehead or on his hand." Let me stop there and remind you what we saw last time. In Revelation chapter 13, there will be a world dictator that we call the Antichrist. And at a point during these 7 years, he will demand that everyone worship him. And the way you will demonstrate your loyalty to the Antichrist will be by taking a mark on your forehead or in your hands, perhaps some kind of chip that is encoded. If anyone receives the mark on his forehead or on his hand, he will also drink of the wine of the wrath of God, which is mixed in full strength in the cup of his anger. And that person will be tormented with fire and brimstone in the presence of the holy angels and in the presence of the Lamb. Let me ask you, would you rather suffer the short-term wrath of the Antichrist or the eternal wrath of God the Father?
12: And when that day of terror arrives, wouldn't you rather be a friend of God than his enemy? There's much more that I need to tell you about this wake-up call in Revelation 14. I titled this portion of my study, God's Terrible Swift Sword. And it's one of the many topics I address in my best-selling study in Revelation called Final Conquest. As I mentioned earlier, it will be my pleasure to send you a copy of this best-selling book today. When you give a generous gift to support the ministry of Pathway to Victory, the book of Revelation is a sensational one, to be sure, but it's not designed to entertain us. John's revelation allows us to see Jesus in all his glory, and it describes some of the richest promises from God in all of Scripture. Plus, Revelation represents the culmination of the whole Bible and the storyline that God weaves from Genesis to Revelation. 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
14: 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Box 223-609, Dallas, Texas, 75222. That's P.O. Box 223-609, Dallas, Texas, 75222. I'm David J. Mullins, inviting you to join us for the conclusion of this message called God's Terrible Swift Sword, Tuesday on Pathway to Victory. Pathway to Victory with Dr. Robert Jeffress comes from the pulpit of the First Baptist Church of Dallas, Texas.
0: Sobering here, Dr. Robert Jeffress, Pathway to Victory, sponsored by Pathway to Victory, that one day the free gift will be lifted. And beloved K-Praise family, the most important question we're going to ever answer, who do you say Jesus is? And if you're listening right now and you heard Dr. Robert Jeffress here and you don't know Jesus, I would love to, as your Savior, I'd love to pray for you and pray with you. What a beautiful thing that would be. I'd be honored. 818-662-3737. My Big Way Day Facebook at BWD Radio on X. We're all equal at the cross, beloved K-Praise family, and we all need to come to terms with that question. Who do you say that I am? Before it's too late.

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9: How can we settle for defeat when Jesus said, "My joy I give to you"? How can we walk in defeat when the Bible says, "Greater is he that's in us than he that's in the world"?

0: The devil can't possess a believer, but he sure can cause a lot of us grief and keep us in bondage. But like Rabbi just said, we don't have to settle for defeat. 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I'm your host, Dustin Roberts, and today Rabbi Schneider, he's going to explain the benefits of finding freedom in Jesus. We're in a battle, but we can be victorious in the here and in the now. If you'd like to find out more about our ministry, visit discoveringthejewishjesus.com. And now, let's get started. Rabbi?
1: I left off last time by talking about the fact that wherever we're at, we need to be facing Hashem. We need to be facing God in our circumstances, whether we're dealing with something that's just happening in our mind or whether we're dealing with something that's happening in our outer circumstances, rather than running. We need to be facing the Lord and asking God, Father, what do you want me to receive right now, right where I'm at? See, the problem is you and I are not receiving all that God wants to give us right where we're at, regardless of what you're going through. And we go through many difficulties in this life. The Bible says through many challenges, we must enter the kingdom of God. Jesus said, in this world, you'll have trouble, but be of good cheer. Be of good cheer. He didn't put the emphasis on the trouble. He put the emphasis on the good cheer. In this world, Yeshua said, you'll have trouble, but be of good cheer, for I have overcome the world. But the challenge that you and I have is to believe that God is good, regardless of what we're facing, and that he's doing something good in it. And the key to breakthrough is not running from what we're facing, but rather looking to God in what we're facing, asking him, what is it that he's wanting us to receive in this situation? Facing the storm and the headwinds head on, rather than letting the enemy take us out of facing the truth by seducing us with pleasure, or the enemy causes us to run from where we're at by deceiving us into running from our pain. No pain, no gain. We have to face the truth. And there are so many challenges that are being presented to us that need to be confronted, conquered, and faced rather than running from.

continually trying to inject thoughts of fear, thoughts of worry, and thoughts of unbelief into our brain. Just like he did Yeshua in the wilderness. He's able to project a thought realm. He's able to project a spiritual construct of thought into our mind. And if we don't recognize what's going on and learn how to cut him off and say no to him, we're going to spend our whole life trapped in fear, doubt, and unbelief. Shame, accusation, hatred. So you and I, rather than running from these thoughts when they come into our mind, or running from our challenges, instead we need to understand what's going on, put our shield up, stay grounded, and stay in connection with God to receive from him what he wants to deposit into us in the middle of our situation. So when we have a thought of fear, rather than running from the thought of fear by going to do something, oh, I think I'll go do this. Oh, I think I'll go eat that. Oh, I think I'll go watch TV. Oh, I think I'll call my friend. Oh, I think I'll get on the computer. Without even realizing, we're running from our fears and anxiety. Rather than distracting ourselves with busyness, which is what Satan wants us to do, we do instead face the fears and the anxieties and the challenges head on in the Lord and go through them. But the enemy doesn't want us to go through them. He doesn't want us to face the Lord in the middle of our situations and get breakthrough. So what he tries to do is to take us out of being grounded in God's power by either seducing us with a thought of pleasure so that we run from staying where we're at, grounded and moving through in the Lord. We run to go get something to eat or to be busy or to reach out to a friend or to get on our computers. He either seduces us that way or he makes us think, do this and you'll escape the pain. He motivates us either for the desire for pleasure or he motivates us by a seduction and a deception that we can escape the pain. But as I said last time I spoke on this topic, we can't escape the pain by running because wherever you go, there you are. You see, what the Lord wants us to apprehend and to grab a hold of is this. If we're going to experience his power and grace on this earth, in this present life, we have to stop looking for God there, and we need to instead look for him here. In other words, many of us are running like a mouse on a little wheel that's trying and trying to get somewhere, but no matter how hard the mouse pedals, the wheel just keeps spinning. A hamster or a mouse on a wheel, many of us are living life like that because the enemy keeps on telling us when you get there, you'll feel peace. And so we're constantly running around, staying busy, trying to get there. But once again, it never works because wherever you go, there you are. So rather than looking for the Lord there, we need to be grounded and look for the Lord here. We need to be grounded and realize if we're going to experience his presence, we must experience him now. It's not then and there. It's here and now. Many of us are constantly abandoning ship, thinking that if we go someplace else, if we can get there, if this happens then, if I get promoted then, if I get married then, if I have a baby then, if I get a new house then, if I remodel my kitchen then, we're always thinking it's going to be then. But once again, it's the same problem. Wherever you go, there you are. If we're going to walk in the power of God, it's got to be in the here and the now. We've got to break off the mindset of the then and the there. Now, it is true, beloved, that our full reward is not in this world, that we're going to one day see Jesus face to face. That is for sure. And when that happens, the veil is going to be completely removed and we're going to be exactly like he is. That's a truth. But on the other side of the equation, it's also true that Jesus said in the scriptures through his apostle, as he was in this world, as Yeshua was in the world, so also now are we. And so God wants us to have that mindset, the mindset of Jesus. Jesus was always conscious of the Father. So to think supernaturally, we need to stop trying to escape our pain, stop running.

0: listening to pleasure and instead try to find the Lord right where we're at, here and now, praying to Him continuously from our soul, Father God, let me receive from You everything that I should be receiving from You right now. There's a reason that I'm experiencing what I'm experiencing right now. There's something that You want to deposit in me. There's something You want me to learn. I'm not going to run. I'm going to keep working to stay connected to You so I can receive everything that I can only receive from You by going through right what I'm going through now.
1: 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And before Rabbi Schneider continues his teaching, he has a special message to share with all of us.
0: Greetings in Messiah. One thing that perhaps some of you have thought about but never taken action on is creating or updating your will or trust. I want to encourage you, go to our website. 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Listen, God bless you. I love you. Many of us have honored the Lord while we're living with our finances. Let's carry that over and remember the Lord with our finances when we pass by creating a will and estate so that finances can go to the work of the kingdom.
1: What a meaningful way to honor God with our finances this year. And if you feel the Lord leading you to create a free will, visit us at discoveringthejewishjesus.com. 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Now, let's return to Rabbi as he continues his teaching.
0: Thinking supernaturally, it gives a different spin on things, because when we think like that and we have confidence in God's goodness, confidence in His sovereignty, confidence in His banner of love over your life, individually, specifically, and personally, that all things are working together for good to you, to be conformed to the image of God's Son, and you're being brought into a deeper experience of His reality. When you approach life like that, then you know that every trial that you're encountering is actually working for your good, and you can embrace it. And again, this is why James said, count it all joy when you encounter various trials that come to you for the testing of your faith, that perseverance and character will be developed in you, and that you'll end up complete, lacking nothing. You see, the goal is to see Jesus. And Jesus is found in the depths, not in the shallows. And going through difficulties bring us into the depths. This is why Paul said in the book of 2 Corinthians, he said, I'd have you know, brethren, that I am burdened excessively beyond strength, so that I despair even of life. He said, but these challenges are happening to me that I learned to trust in God that raises the dead rather than in trusting in myself. Did you hear what I just said? Paul said he was going through so many challenges and struggles, that life was so hard for him. It made it like, oh man, I got to face this another day. But then he rejoiced, he said, but there's a purpose in this. I'm going through all these challenges that are too big for me to face on my own, because God is teaching me to trust in Him that raises the dead rather than in myself. So Paul was able to write to us to embrace our challenges. Because in our weakness, Paul said, His power is being perfected. So this is how you and I need to wake up every day. We don't know what we're going to be faced with every day, but we should face every day with joy, knowing that as we move through each day with God, we're being brought deeper into the depths, into a deeper experience of knowing Him in us, Yeshua in us, more fully. And the more fully, beloved one, that you know Him in you, the more content, the more fulfilled, and the more happy you will be. So we need to break the cycle of fear and start thinking in the supernatural light of God's Spirit and His Word. Remember, I said the enemy is always trying to project thoughts into our minds of worry, fear, anxiety, temptation, deception, negativity, hostility, all the things that the enemy represents. You and I need to recognize we have a choice. You have a will. That's why you're created in God's image. This is what makes you, beloved one, unique, because you have a will. You can choose to accept the enemy's thought, or you can choose to reject it and believe that God is good, God loves you. God has a purpose for your life. Jesus commanded us not to be afraid and not to worry, that we're to dwell in that which is good and lovely and of good report. You and I have a choice every single day about what thoughts we're going to focus on. At any given time, I am being given a choice as to what I'm going to allow my mind to take a hold of. Am I going to allow my mind to take a hold of a thought of accusation against somebody? Or am I going to reject that thought and instead choose to have mercy and love and grace for that person? You see, it's always a choice. Am I going to allow the enemy to choose to make me worry or fear? Or am I going to reject that and instead say, no, God, I believe that you're sovereign, that you love me, that you reign over my life, and I'm going to have joy. I'm going to be confident. I'm going to rejoice in you. I'm going to be happy. I'm going to show my faith in you, Father, that I believe in you above everything. And I know in doing this, Father, this will make you happy. It's all about exercising our will. It's all about exercising our will. The light of thinking supernaturally. Know that you're in a battle. That's why the scripture says our fight is not against flesh and blood. We wrestle not against flesh and blood, but against principalities of spiritual wickedness. So you have to get wise and you have to wake yourself up and put all this negativity off. You're in a battle. You have to wake up and stand up and break it off you and say, I'm going to believe you're good, God. I'm going to believe you're sovereign, God. I'm going to be a person that's encouraged. I'm going to be a person that's walking in your light. I'm going to walk in the light of Hashem. I'm going to walk in the light, Father, of your word. I'm going to believe Jesus. I'm going to believe he is who he said he is, that all authority in heaven and earth has been given to him. And I'm going to believe his word when he told me, do not be afraid. Jesus said, once again, in this world, you shall have trouble, but be of good cheer. So my question to you, dear friend, will you choose to allow the difficulties of life to suppress you and depress you and discourage you and make you sad and make you anxious? Will you live in defeat? Or will you take a hold of the light of Hashem? Will you take a hold of the light of his word and resist those types of thoughts and instead stand on Jesus and walk on water with him? You see, you can walk on water and I can walk on water every single day by choosing our thoughts rightly. Let me say it again. You can walk on water every single day by choosing to dwell in God's light, in his thoughts, in the truth of his word. And so how are you going to approach your life? Will you declare war right now on defeatism? How can you live in defeatism when the Bible says that you've been raised with Christ and are seated with him in the heavenly places? How can you walk in defeat when the Bible says God is causing all things to work together for your good to conform you to the image of his son? How can we walk in defeat when Jesus said, my peace I give unto you? How can we settle for defeat when Jesus said, my joy I give to you? How can we walk in defeat when the Bible says greater is he that's in us than he that's in the world? How can we settle for defeat where the Bible says neither height or depth, breath or width, nor any created thing can separate us from the love of God? But no, in everything, we are more than conquerors and we continually triumph, that we're triumphant in life. So how can we settle for defeat unless the enemy has broken our faith and broken our back with unbelief? I speak power and light and life to you right now. I release the truth of Father God and Yeshua into your soul right now and into your mind through his word. Father, I ask you to release right now a spirit of wisdom and revelation into your people. I ask you, Father God, to strengthen us all by the power that raised your son, Yeshua of Nazareth, from the dead. Father, we come into agreement with you right now and we repent, Father, of thinking thoughts of sickness, being bound up, Father God, in grief. Father, we release ourselves now to trust you, Do you know what the worst and most grievous sin, beloved one, is that you and I commit? We won't open up our heart to trust in God's love. It's the most dangerous, foul sin in the universe. It is the most dangerous sin in all of creation that you and I will not open up our hearts fully to trust in Hashem's love, to trust in the Creator's love for us. You see, because if we don't open up our heart to trust in His love, we seal ourselves off of His salvation. In order to receive Him fully, we must let go of our fears, let go of our grief, let go of our bitterness, let go of our accusation, let go of our doubt. We must let go of all that to entrust ourselves to Him, to surrender ourselves to Him, to open up and let Him in, to let go of the past and to fully surrender to trust in His love. To not do that seals our fate in death and isolation. So I encourage you now, and I declare over you now, a new faith and a new courage and a new confidence in the light of God's Word to open up your heart to Him and trust Him completely, regardless of what you're going through. He is bigger than it all. He's even bigger than your faithlessness, because when you're faithless, beloved, He remains faithful to His own. He remains faithful to you. So, Father, we celebrate Your goodness today. We thank You, thank You, thank You, Father God, today. What can we say, Father God? We love You, and we endeavor to fully live in the light of trusting in Your love from this day forward. Beloved, Discovering the Jewish Jesus has some very specific strategies about how we're going to be reaching Jewish people living in the land of Israel in the years ahead. I want to ask you to financially sow into this ministry so that I can accomplish all that God has given me to do. It's always cost money, beloved ones, to spread the gospel. When the Lord told Moses to build the tabernacle, the first thing the Lord told Moses to do was to raise a contribution from amongst the people so that Moses would have the resources that he needed to build the Mishkan, which is the Hebrew word for tabernacle. The same truth holds today. It costs money, beloved, to spread the gospel. 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I can't do it without you. I want to ask you, would you partner with God? Would you partner with me? 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I'm asking you now, would you help us, beloved, continue to do what we're doing and spread the gospel to the ends of the earth?
1: 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And then I want to share something with you that's close to my heart and the heart of this ministry. 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We also have a Hebrew website that we're advertising in Israel. In August, we have 4 billboards going up in Tel Aviv telling Jewish people that Jesus is the Messiah. It's called What If He Is Right? And it sends them to a Jewish website that walks them through messianic prophecy so they can believe. And you know what? We have you to thank for this amazing, amazing opportunity. So if you want to continue playing a role in God's redemptive plan in Israel and all around the world, then call us at 888-MY-RABBI, or you can visit discoveringthejewishjesus.com and support us from there. We look forward to hearing from you. And now here's Rabbi Schneider. He's going to speak God's sacred blessing over your life right now as we wrap up this message on exercising your will. I really pray that it brings peace and comfort to you today. Rabbi?
2: In the book of Numbers, chapter 6, the Lord gave instructions to Moses and Aaron to speak this blessing over His people. And the Lord said, "When you speak these words over My people, I will place My name on them and bless them. receive the impartations of the Lord's blessings. The Lord bless you and keep you. The Lord make his face shine on you and be gracious to you. The Lord lift you up with his countenance, and the Lord give you, beloved one, his peace. And now in Hebrew.

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2: 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Thank you, Rabbi, in being victorious in this here and now, even in the midst of stuff we don't understand, gang. This life is so broken many times, yes, agreed? Now, there's moments along the way where there's joy, but we're reminded every day of suffering. You should open up your media, your social media, or your browser, or TV, and news, and He holds the future. Every wrong will be made right, every tear wiped away, all pain be gone one day. But here we are too, in this road of faith to serve each other. And I'm grateful that we get to do it together. Woo! All right. My boss, Dean, is next. Lunchtime, 80 degrees, beautiful, 69 tonight. He that handles the matter wisely shall find good. Whoso trusts in the Lord, happy, you see, Proverbs 16:20. I love you, Kate, praise family. We'll see you again on the radio tomorrow morning, 6 a.m.
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14: 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Even when Jesus was here, very polarizing. 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
13: 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We're so glad you're here to listen. 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
14: Our topic is a continuation of a study we've been doing, Angels, Demons, and You. They exist. Angels and demons is a theoretical discussion, isn't particularly interesting to me. Angels, demons, and you, that intrigues me. I assure you that today, spiritual forces have impacted your life already. Amen. Doesn't require consciousness on your part for that to be true any more than you have to be conscious of a virus or a bacteria. We have ignored this for far too long to our own detriment, and I believe God is awakening us to a new season. In this session, I want to talk about good and evil on display. I think what's most important to understand with that is when good and evil are on display, you have a choice to make. And to make no choice is to make a choice. And we happen to live in a time where good and evil are being very clearly presented. The middle's in trouble. The gray area has really almost completely disappeared. We created this kind of new class of neutral. You know, it's not good or bad, it's kind of gray. I think that's really kind of evaporated, like a morning mist in Tennessee when the sun comes up. And good and evil are on display, and we have a choice to be made. The reality of spiritual forces and their influence upon our lives is plainly presented in Scripture. It's not a subtext. It is the story, the opening verse, words of the Bible. Is in the beginning, God created the heavens and the earth. A spiritual force gave rise to the matter of this world and the universe that we know. We, those of us in the church, have drifted far from the biblical presentation of our world. We have been deeply, so deeply influenced by the secular ideas that the result in the church, and I've spent my adult life in the church, my professional life in the church, we've adopted an easy believism, which for the most part has removed scriptural authority. We judge Scripture instead of allowing Scripture to judge us. We've removed scriptural authority and personal service to our King. We've replaced it with personal salvation. I'm saved, therefore I'm not going to serve anybody but me. It's a false gospel. Spiritual forces are influencing our life on a daily basis. And with that statement, I have a question. Do you have a plan for cooperating with God and for resisting evil? If not, you're just careening through life. Jesus, when he taught us to pray, included this in the prayer, lead us not into temptation, but deliver us from evil. When our Lord began to teach us to pray, he opened, I believe every sentence in that prayer is really a file drawer of a whole type of prayer. And he introduced this idea that we have to address evil and the temptation it brings and the destruction that it represents. I believe we've reached a pivot point in our journey. God has raised up voices for truth. And from my perspective, he's doing it from the most unlikely places. Now we have to choose if we will align ourselves with the values of Scripture or if we will remain silent. And understand this, to remain silent is to side with evil. We have a choice to make. There's a struggle underway. Are you watching? In my opinion, we're engaged in a conflict that's analogous to a couple of other points in American history. One would have been the American Revolution, and the other was the Civil War. I'm not suggesting we're on the precipice of taking up arms, but I am suggesting to you that this season will prove to be as definitive in the future for ourselves and our families and their families after them as those two critical periods have proven to be. There's a great divide right now in our nation, and it's initiated not by politics or economics or race or gender. That divide has been initiated by worldview. And it's so polarizing that negotiations really aren't reasonable. Jesus didn't call us to be unified with darkness. He said light and darkness don't have anything in common. He said, I didn't come to bring unity, I came to bring division. And if you think you can be united with evil as an expression of godliness, you're deceived. You don't have to be angry or belligerent. You certainly don't need to be violent. But folks, we've been compromising for far too long. We've compromised ourselves almost out the door. So I have some questions. Are you engaged or are you complaining? Do you know with whom you are aligned? Is it clear to the people who know you know with whom you're aligned? How do you understand what is happening? Do you imagine it to be a political struggle? A debate about economic resources? Is it primarily a racial conflict? Is it about national sovereignty? How do you understand? Maybe even more germane, do you even care? I find a prevailing attitude to be, they just like the tension to dissipate. And if they could ask for one more thing, could the price of eggs and gasoline go down, please? I just want to stay focused on my personal agenda. I'm confident that I'm born again, that I've entered into the kingdom of God, that I've been saved, and the rest of that stuff, I just don't want to engage. Well, how you answer these questions is very important, not just for your journey through time, but for your eternity. Honoring God and cooperating with Him provides the best possible outcome for human beings in our world. That's not a statement that will get much support amongst the conventional wisdom of this generation. I want to say it again. That honoring God and cooperating with Him provides the best possible outcome for a human being in this world. If you're doing the daily Bible reading with us, and if you're not, why not? Exactly? Never mind. I've said that enough. Join us. At the moment, we're in the Gospel of John, and the study today really comes from that daily reading. It wasn't my plan. I'd written another lesson. But as I was doing the reading this week, it just seemed too important to walk past it. In John's Gospel, there's a tremendous tension. If you kind of step into the narrative, when I read the pages like that, I try to imagine I'm in the crowd. I'll put myself in different positions. I'll say, you know, if I was a Pharisee, how would I respond to that? If I was one of the chief priests, what would I think about this? If I was one of the disciples that Jesus recruited, what would my comment be? So I kind of get up and move around different chairs. I'll freeze the scene and move to another chair, and then I'll hit play again. And by the time I've walked through John's Gospel, there was something alive about it that I think is relevant and very analogous to our season. And I'll start with the very prevalence of demonic opposition. I don't think there's another way to understand what's happening. It can't fully be explained in terms of politics or power. Other explanations are just insufficient. The Jewish people are waiting for a Messiah. Jesus fulfills dozens of prophecies, not one or two, dozens and dozens of prophecies. He's performing miracles of a magnitude that until this day we'll talk about something being of biblical proportion if it's beyond the imagination. He's walking on the water and turning water into wine and raising the dead and opening the eyes of people born blind. No parallels. And there are many people who believe and follow. And yet there is stubborn, unrelenting hatred. Why would you hate on somebody that's opening the eyes of people who were born blind? It's irrational. When you see something that's irrational and illogical and so destructive, understand beneath that is something demonic, an evil spiritual force. It isn't just political or economic. You find in the gospel, there's no willingness to negotiate. There's no search for common ground. We have to shut this down, they say, over and over again. Sounds a great deal like the world we live in. It's irrational. Why would we offer up our children as sacrifices before they ever draw a breath and call it choice? Why would we mutilate our teenagers without parental approval and call it enlightenment? It's demonic. And we're reluctant to use our voices, but we're not unique. Wait till we look at John. In John chapter 7, Jesus speaks very plainly about another dimension. And when I talk about angels, demons, and you, we've got to cross over. We live so fully engaged in this world that's defined by our five senses that we've almost totally denied the existence of a spiritual world. In the church, oh, we'll talk about it in the first century. It's somehow unique to their worldview, but we're more sophisticated now. Oh, more sophisticated than Jesus, are we? More sophisticated than God, the creator of heaven and earth. You'll believe in a big bang where something came from nothing, but you won't believe in God. It's demonic. And those demonic forces are still present in our world. Jesus clearly talks about being sent from somewhere else by someone who's there. He said, I came into this world sent by my Father. He talks about this world as if it's a destination on a cruise. I'm from another realm, he says. I'm the king of a kingdom, but not of this world, he says.
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14: Be not afraid, be not discouraged. 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
13: 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Now, let's get back to Pastor Allen with his message called Angels, Demons, and You, Good and Evil on Display. 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
14: The chief priest wants Jesus arrested. It's a demonic response. He is their Messiah. You can give me these shallow explanations that it was about power and economics. But that's really not adequate. The hatred they demonstrate. In the same scene, we'll see it repeatedly. There are people who believe and people who demand his arrest. I want us to be sure we see that because we're living in a very similar time. There's a parallel. We live in a time where within the churches, there are people who go, that's godly. And there are other people who go, that's evil. You got to choose. You better understand which spirit is influencing you. There's a lot of things being pushed as biblical that have nothing to do with the biblical worldview. By people who have significant credentials. You better know your Bible. That's why reading the Bible is so important. John chapter 7 and verse 28. We're just going to walk through the gospel together. Jesus, still teaching in the temple courts, cried out. The language is important. He's crying out. There's a desperate tone to it. Yes, you know me and you know where I'm from, but I'm not here on my own. He who sent me is true, but you don't know him. I know him because I am from him and he sent me. Again, Jesus is having a dimensional conversation with them. It's going past most of them. These are the covenant people of God he's talking to. These aren't, if we used it in a contemporary setting, he's talking to church folks. People that have taught Sunday school classes and they've volunteered. They're fully engaged. This particular group of people keep the kosher rules. They keep all the right holidays, Passover and Sukkot, and they support the temple in Jerusalem, and they're used to the daily sacrifices. They know all the stuff, just like a fully engaged church person would today. But they can't see what God is doing right in front of them. Is it possible? Is it possible God could do something and we could miss it? If your answer is no, you're already deceived. If you're not on a regular basis saying, God, help me to see, give me an understanding heart. We're lost. The evidence of our light being dim is all around us. Verse 29, Jesus said, I know him because I am from him and he sent me. And at this, they tried to what? Seize him. They wanted to arrest him. They're so angered by what he just said. But no one laid a hand on him because his time had not yet come. That's an interesting. See, John's writing this after the fact. This isn't a video loop. You're not watching it in real time. John writes it down after the fact and he puts in what he's come to understand. It's an insertion into the narrative. And he said they wanted to seize him, but they couldn't because his time had not yet come. There's a time when they came to seize him and John was there in the garden. They came to get Jesus. And to the disciples' amazement, this time they took him away. Remember what it says? That when they came to arrest him and Jesus turned and spoke to him, the guards that came were knocked backwards to the ground. You can kind of see the knowing looks amongst the disciples. Yeah, this isn't going to work well for them. Until they took Jesus away in chains. It's a bigger shock because they've seen him time after time when it wasn't yet his time. And so the powers of this age didn't have the authority over him. Look at the next verse. No one laid a hand on him because his time had not yet come. Still, many in the crowd put their faith in him. They said, when the Messiah comes, will he do more miraculous signs than this man? And the Pharisees heard the crowd whispering such things about him. And the chief priest and the Pharisees sent temple guards to arrest him. There's some in the crowd going, certainly looks legitimate to me. It's important. I think this is good stuff. And there's others saying it couldn't be good stuff. We're with the power brokers. There's a lot of division. Some want to arrest him. Some want to follow him. Even in Jesus' day, folks, why do we think the spiritual conflict will lessen as we approach the end of the age? The Bible tells us just the opposite, that it will intensify. There'll be greater division. You'll have to know the truth. You'll have to know the truth. You know, the introduction of AI is making the manipulation of communication much, much easier. It's harder to know what's authentic and what is not. The same is true with the truth. John chapter 10. Jesus again, don't believe me unless I do what my Father does. But if I do it, even though you don't believe me, believe the miracles that you may know and understand that the Father is in me and I in the Father. He said, listen, if you don't believe me, look at the evidence. He said, something's happening that you can't do. There's something working on my behalf. In verse 39, and again, they tried to seize him, but he escaped their grasp. Then Jesus went back across the Jordan to the place where John had been baptizing in early days. And here he stayed, and many people came to him, and they said, though John never performed a miraculous sign, all that John said about this man was true. And in that place, many believed in Jesus. Many want to arrest him. Many powerful people. But there are many who believe in him. See, I think we've been waiting for a revival where everybody's in. So it doesn't require us to stand out. We're praying for this awakening where everybody, all of our friends and our peers and Everybody that goes to a church and everybody we've ever known, they're all going, oh, yeah, I love Jesus. Because he won't require anything of us except to kind of swim along in the stream and go, ooh, me too. That's really not what the Bible shows us. Even when Jesus was here, very polarizing. People happy, people being blessed, people experiencing God, people are very angry, very condemning. On multiple occasions, it says they sent people to try to entrap Jesus. Gee, that sounds contemporary. Can you find something about him we can accuse him for? Go search through his background. Do a deep dive into his background. What can we accuse him of? Very much like what we're watching. I would submit to you that there are miraculous signs happening all around us of biblical proportion. But it doesn't remove us from the struggle, and it doesn't mean we always get easy solutions. And the fact that one person experienced a miracle doesn't mean we all get one. The man who was born blind and was healed in Jerusalem, I promise you there were other blind people in Jerusalem. When Jesus walked up to the pools of Bethesda and he healed the man that had been 38 years sick, he didn't heal everybody at the pool, he walked away. There's miracles happening around today. If we will believe it, if we'll open our hearts amongst us, our little congregation, our little community of believers. We showed you a clip from a podcast. We post one every Friday. I've come to really enjoy those conversations. We are interviewing people for whom God is doing remarkable things. I sat down a few weeks ago with two brothers. They're twins. One of them, he'd taken his brother to the doctor for a simple procedure. And before he got to the doctor's office, he collapsed. His heart quit. And it took way too long to get him resuscitated. Almost a half an hour. They said they managed to get his heart going again, but I was there by that time when the doctor came in and said he was gone too long. We're going to keep him sedated for a while. We don't know what the outcome will be, but I don't want to give you any reason for hope. When they woke him up 4 days later, this is in the words of his brother, well, he's as normal as he's ever been. He did. They woke him up. They asked him a question. He answered the question like a smart aleck. And his brother said, he's fine. Let us go home. They hand out bulletins in the church. You walk by Lazarus every week. And people go, well, I don't believe in miracles. Well, I can introduce you to one. I can introduce you to several. We did a podcast a few weeks ago with Brad Arnold. He's the lead singer of Three Doors Down. Do you know them? Some of you do. You just don't want to admit it in church. It's a rock band. He was one of the founding members. He's been with him a long time. A lot of success. A lot of success. He said, we achieved everything I could imagine, really professionally. He said, but I was in a desperate place. He was on a tour. He tells it in the podcast. He said, we were on tour in Japan. And he said, I really came to the end of myself. He said, I wasn't sure there was a reason to go on anymore. And he said, I tried to find somebody back in the States that would talk to me. And he said, nobody was answering my call. But he said, Charlie Daniels answered. No, and this is what he said. He said, Brad, do you love your wife? And he said, I do. And he said, then why are you killing your husband? He was an addict with all sorts of problems. And he said, you need to get home, get your life straight, get your faith in its place. And he did. He's had a remarkable transformation in his life. You know what he's doing now in his concerts? I watched a clip, Madison Square Garden, filled with people to hear Three Doors Down. I mean, that's not usually like the audience that wants to hear from the gospel. And he stopped and in the most humble, gentle way, told them about his faith. We say we can't take Jesus to work with us, and he's taking him to concerts. I interviewed Granger Smith in one of those podcasts. Churched, country musician, platinum albums, a lot of success, and tragedy struck. Their young child drowned. And he said, my wife, we did everything we were supposed to do. He said, I read the books. I went to the seminars. We began to rebuild our lives. We had two other children. He said, it looked like we were churched. I went to church. He said, I would have told you I was a Christian. He said, I was back doing concerts. And I forget which state he was in. And he said, after the concert, he said something so dark. He struggled to find the words. He finally said it was just something evil. He said, I was at the bottom of a black place. And he said, the only thing I could think of was I didn't need to live anymore. And I remembered my mom saying, Jesus, help me. He said, I was on my knees in the floor of the bus, and he said, Jesus, help me. And he said, my mind cleared. Miracles are happening all around us, folks. All the time. I sat with Dr. Carol Swain just a few days ago. She was born into horrible poverty. I think it was one of 12 children, big family, lots of kids. She was married as a teenager, had lots of children very quickly, dropped out of school, no momentum in her life, no hope, no future, no chance. She's earned multiple graduate degrees. She was a tenured faculty member at Princeton and Vanderbilt. She's a leading voice in our nation for education from a godly worldview, a godly perspective. Only God can do that with the human life. Now, we've got a choice to make. Are we going to believe in angels and demons and that they affect us?
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9: When George Washington accepted command of the Continental Army, Americans were fighting a king and determined not to replace one form of unchecked power with another. Washington understood the difference between authority and ownership. In 1775, he declared, "When we assume the soldier, we do not lay aside the citizen." Even as commander of America's army, Washington remembered that he remained one of the people and that the power entrusted to him was never his to keep. He did not fight to rule America. He fought so Americans could govern themselves. Washington's example gave the young nation something more than victory. It gave America a standard for leadership. Those who hold power must remain accountable to the people they serve, because in a free nation, leadership is not ownership. It is a duty and a trust.
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14: You want to make your home a really welcome place for your kids to have their friends over. And then you get to see what they're like and be the carpooling mom or dad, you know, where you're driving them places and they're going to forget you're there. And they have all these conversations going on. My wife was great with that. And she learned a lot.
13: That's Tim Shoemaker. And he and his son, Mark, join us today on Focus on the Family with Jim Daly. Thanks for being here. I'm John Fuller.
15: You know, John, it is a great opportunity to find a way to communicate truth to your teens on some of those big conversations that you need to have. But today we want to discuss how to get your frame of mind in a place to identify when that opportunity comes, not just on that big talk, we always refer to it as the big talk, but all the other talks that need to be brought up about spiritual development and loving the Lord and how to treat people and all the sacred things that we want to communicate.
13: Mm-hmm. Yeah, we have to be ready, as you said, and we have two great guests to help us understand how to have those conversations. Tim Shoemaker is an author, speaker, and writing coach, and he and his wife, Cheryl, have three adult sons, three daughters-in-law, and 12 grandchildren. One of his sons, Mark, joins us today, and Mark is a campus pastor at the Bridge Community Church in Illinois. And together, this father-son duo has written a book called What to Say and How to Say It to Your Teen, A Parent's Guide to 30 Tricky Conversations. And we'll encourage you to get a copy of that book.
15: Tim and Mark, it's great to have you on Focus on the Family.
14: It's great to be here.
15: Yeah.
14: Definitely.
15: It's fun. This is a great, I love these conversations because I think partly I'm eager to hear about it. I had that posture when my boys were younger. I wanted to know, yeah, how are other people communicating with their children? What can I learn from it? So that's the spirit in which we're providing this discussion today. So when you look at 30 tricky conversations, is the one I just described the number one conversation? Or what would you say is the number one or two conversations when you look at tricky conversations?
14: That's probably not even one that we'd make the book as far as some of the things we have to talk about. There's cultural issues. There's those spiritual issues. There's spiritual life. We want to talk to them about the whole aspect of dating, especially in their teens.
15: That's, you know, a big one.
14: You know, what does it look like? Why do we date? You know, when are you ready to date? So many different things like that. Their personal habits, their emotions, their anxiety. So many kids are wrestling with that. Some of these things our kids are going to hide from us. They're going to mask it, but they're thinking about it. We need to talk about it.
15: Yeah. Let me ask you this. I mean, we're getting into deep waters already. If a parent listening or watching doesn't have that relationship with their teenager, what are one or two things they can do to turn that ship toward a relationship of trust for that young teen?
14: Boy, if they don't have it, and I'd love to hear Mark's thoughts.

0: Remember back to your school years? You're in class, paying attention to the teacher, but the cut-up in the front row, the class clown, starts to perform. He's miming what the teacher is saying. You try not to look, but you can't help yourself. Distractions are powerful, aren't they? And they're everywhere. Today on A New Beginning, Pastor Greg Laurie points out the importance of keeping our eyes fixed on the author and finisher of our faith, Jesus Christ. It's the pathway of a life well lived.
1: A new study shows that many Americans are suffering from what experts call digital distraction, right? And it's all because of this device I'm holding in my hand, the phone. In fact, there was a Harvard study that was done, and it revealed that people are experiencing digital overload. It's a defining problem in today's workplace, all day and night on desktops, laptops, tablets, smartphones, and even watches. We have so many messages and alerts that even when we want to focus, it's nearly impossible. And people, you know, when they're driving, it's like people are driving drunk these days, but actually they're driving while using their phone. You know what it's like? Someone's in front of you in a light and the light goes green and they don't go, and you honk and you go around them. They're looking at their phone or they're doing something else. And we're very distracted by these things, but this can happen among Christians as well. We can be distracted. Because here's what it comes down to. We're going to follow our passion in life. You're going to walk where you look. So if I'm looking this way, that's a direction I walk in. You walk where you look. So here's my question for you in this message. What are you really passionate about? I know the default answer is Jesus, but here's how I'm going to find out what you're really passionate about. I'll just look at your social media. Because the Bible says, where your Instagram is, there will your heart be also. Actually, the Bible doesn't say that. But it says, where your treasure is, there will your heart be also. But I can find out a lot by you. In fact, now employers will look at the social media of a potential hire. They go, oh, this is a red flag, or this is a problem, or this person is really obsessed with cats, or whatever it is that you post about the most. But that's where our passion is going to be revealed. And here's the problem. We can be distracted by secondary things. They're not bad things in and of themselves. They're just not the main thing. Because as I said before, the main thing is to keep the main thing the main thing. And people, the main thing is Jesus Christ. That's where our passion needs to be. Well, the devil hates evangelism. The devil hates the church. The devil hates followers of Jesus. So the enemy attacks the church. He tried two strategies that backfired. Strategy number one was persecution. So Peter and John were arrested for preaching the gospel. They were told by the authorities to cease and desist.

0: as distraction. Distraction. So let's read Acts chapter 6. I'm going to read verses 1 to 8, and I'm reading from the New Living Translation. As the believers rapidly multiplied, there were rumblings of discontent. That's a fascinating verse right there. As the believers were multiplying rapidly, there were rumblings of discontent. The Greek-speaking believers complained about the Hebrew-speaking believers, saying their widows were being discriminated against in the daily distribution of food. So the 12 called a meeting together of all the believers, and they said, "We apostles need to spend our time teaching the word of God and praying, not running a food program. And so, brothers, select 7 men who are well-respected, full of the Holy Spirit and wisdom, and we'll give them this responsibility, and then we apostles can spend our time in prayer and preaching the word." Everyone liked the idea. So they chose 7 Spirit-filled men, and among those men was Stephen and also Philip. And then we read God's message continued to spread, and the number of believers greatly increased in Jerusalem, and many of the Jewish priests were converted too. But Stephen, a man full of God's grace and power, performed amazing miracles and signs among the people. We'll stop there. So you can see just by reading those passages what the focus of the first century believers was. It was about prayer, Bible study, and evangelism. Hey guys, we're getting distracted. The apostles are saying we need to spend time studying the word of God and praying so we can use the gifts that God has called us to use. And therefore, we want to continue on in evangelism. So let's get this resolved. And so that's what they did. And man, they were having incredible success in reaching people. 3,000 people believed on the day of Pentecost. In Acts 4, another 4,000 believe in Jesus. So when God is working, the devil will always be attacking, and it's through division. Look at verse 1. As the believers rapidly multiplied, there were rumblings of discontent. You know, it's not even really important what they were complaining about. In this instance, they thought one group was being favored over another group. But really, what it was about was selfishness instead of selflessness. What about me? When are we going to mature enough as a Christian where we realize it's not about me, it's about we, right? Not just me, we, it's like us. Like, it's not just how can everyone serve me? How can I be blessed? What can I get out of this? But when are we going to mature enough to come to church and say, how can I serve others? How can I be used by God? How can I develop and use my gifts? This is the thing that sometimes we miss out on, is if you want to know the secret of Christian living, it's sort of upside down. And that's why I've called this series Upside Down Living. It's upside down in this way. The way to up is down. Happiness is found in serving, not being served. Happiness is not found in self-fulfillment, but in self-denial. Jesus said, hey, you want to find your life, then lose your life. If any man will take up his cross and follow me and lose his life, then he will find it. What does that mean? It means if you put God's will first in your life and pursue that, you will find the happiness and joy that you really want. So the next time you feel like throwing in the towel, why don't you take up the towel instead? And wash the feet of others, so to speak. Because Jesus said, it's more happy to give than it is to receive. So the apostles say, look, let's find some spirit-filled men. And I find this really interesting, is that they needed spirit-filled, godly individuals of wisdom to do the things that needed to be done. And I bring this up because sometimes people think if you're called to be a teacher or a preacher, that's the highest calling. But if you're called to serve behind the scenes or do different kinds of work, that's not as important. Not at all. These men needed to be as spirit-filled as anybody else did. So we see some unique qualities in the life of Stephen that I want to identify.
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0: share that not long ago, my brother and 10-year-old nephew died in a tragic house fire. 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I've been walking closer to Jesus than I ever have before. I've also found your podcasts and now listen every day while doing computer work and while driving. 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And now, I can't get enough of reading the Bible. And when you explain how God allows trials and suffering so that we can grow up spiritually, it really resonated with me. I'm now clinging more tightly to Jesus than ever before and have thanked God many times for you. 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
3: Here's another thing that will come out of this story. Stephen died at a very young age. In fact, he was the first martyr of the early church. And when we look at someone who dies when they're young, we think of it as a tragedy. And in fact, in many ways, it is. But it's interesting because Stephen's name means crown, crown. And an early death means an early crown. Let me illustrate it. Let's say you were standing in line to go to Disneyland. And let's say the line is like 45 minutes before you're going to get into the park. And you're hot and you're sweating and you're miserable. And all of a sudden the CEO of Disneyland comes out with Donald Duck next to him. And he walks to you in the back of that line and he says, you don't look like you're that comfortable. I'm going to take you to the front of the line and take you into the park. And Donald Duck says, and so you go, three people woke up. What? What's happening? Yeah. So you walk in, not a bad Donald Duck, right? Donald's hard to do. When I have time sometime, I'll have Donald Duck doing a worship song. I actually have a couple. But I almost pass out when I do it, and I don't know why. Something with making that sound. But here's Donald Duck getting angry. You ready for it? Like that. Okay, so anyway. That's it, people. That's all you'll remember. What was the sermon about? I don't know, but he did this duck thing. So Stephen had certain qualities that God put in his life, but he was called home to heaven early. So now he's brought before the Sanhedrin. The Sanhedrin was sort of like the Supreme Court of the day. But back in this culture, they had religious authority, but they also had secular authority. So they ruled in all kinds of affairs and issues of the day. These guys were the most influential people in the land. So here stands Stephen before this very distinguished group of individuals. And he's thinking, this is an opportunity for the gospel. Now, if Stephen had played his cards right, he could have gone home for dinner. But he thought, no, I want to reach these people with the gospel. And I wonder, and I can't guarantee this, of course, but I wonder if he even zeroed in on one of those men in the Sanhedrin. Clearly the leader, a young man named Saul. And he thought, what if God reached that guy? What if he became a follower of Jesus? Can you imagine what the Lord could do through a man like that? We don't know if that was the case, but we know Saul was there. So now Stephen gives this amazing overview of the history of the Jewish people, and there's so much interesting detail in it. And then he brings it to Jesus and reminds him that they betrayed Christ. They crucified Christ. Well, this didn't go over real well. We pick the story up in Acts chapter 7, verse 54. Why don't you look at that with me? The Jewish leaders were infuriated by Stephen's accusation, and they shook their fists at him in rage. You know, a message is not going over well when people do that. When they shake their fists at you. But Stephen, full of the Holy Spirit, gazed steadily into heaven and saw the glory of God, and he saw Jesus standing in the place of honor at God's right hand, and he told them, look, I see the heavens open and the Son of Man standing at the place of honor at God's right hand. And then they put their hands over their ears and began shouting, and they rushed at him and dragged him out of the city and began to stone him. And his accusers took off their coats and laid them at the feet of a young man named Saul. And as they stoned him, Stephen prayed, Lord Jesus, receive my spirit. He fell to his knees shouting, Lord, don't charge him with this sin. And with that, he fell asleep. Wow, what a story. Look at the blind bias of these people that should know better. They knew the word of God. But verse 57 says, they put their hands over their ears and began shouting and rushed at him and dragged him out of the city. Isn't it interesting how irrational people can be when you start talking about Jesus? You know, you can talk about anything. They're like, cool. Have a little debate. Maybe, boy, you bring up Jesus. And now they get all fired up. And now they're upset. And the veins pop out of their forehead. They get red. And their voice is louder. They're upset. They're angry. Don't even talk to me about that. It's not real. I don't believe any of it. Okay, calm down. But why do they react that way? Jesus gave us the answer in John 3:20. He says they hate the light because they want to sin in the darkness. They stay away from the light for fear their sins will be exposed and they'll be punished. The reason they don't like what you're saying is you're a bright light in a dark place. Think about when you're asleep, you have all the shades drawn, and maybe your mom and dad come in, time to wake up. The sad thing is you're in your 40s. So your mom opens up the shade and the light comes, oh man, you put your pillow over your head. You're not ready for the light. That's how people are when we talk about Jesus. And these members of the Sanhedrin were coming under the conviction of the Spirit because according to verse 51, they were resisting the Spirit, which implies they knew it was true and they were saying, no, I know what you're saying is true. That's why I'm putting my hands over my ears. That's why I'm screaming. That's why I want you to stop. That's why I'm shaking my fist. I know it's true and I don't want to hear it anymore. It says in verse 54, they were cut to the heart. That could literally be translated. They were sawn in half. Stephen was a true hero of the Christian faith and was so Christ-like in his actions. Even when he was on his knees, he stood tall.

0: We're seeing Stephen gave us a godly example we can follow. And Pastor Greg Laurie has more from this message yet to come here on A New Beginning. So many of the early disciples risked their very lives to share the gospel. Stephen was the first martyr for doing so. But that speaks to the importance of the message. It's a message we share every day here on A New Beginning. Have you ever responded to the Lord's offer of forgiveness? You can know your sins are forgiven, and you can know you're going to heaven when this life is over. Pastor Greg, someone can enter into that kind of relationship with God today, can't they?
1: They can, and it's so simple. And I think because it's so simple, people think, oh, it can't be that easy. Well, look, Jesus did all the heavy lifting. He carried the cross for you. He died on that cross that he carried. This isn't about what you do. It's about what he's done. But here's what the Bible says. Whoever will call upon the name of the Lord will be saved. You say, well, okay, how do I do that? You do it through prayer. And prayer is just talking to God. So listen, I'd like to lead you in a simple prayer. And if you pray this prayer after me, I believe God will hear it and answer it, and Christ will come to live inside of you. So if you want Jesus to come into your life and forgive you of your sin, if you want to know that you'll go to heaven when you die, if you want to fill that big hole in your heart, just pray this prayer after me. You could pray it out loud if you like. Pray it in the quietness of your heart, but pray these words if you would. Lord Jesus, I know that I'm a sinner, but I know that you're the Savior who died on the cross for my sin. I am sorry for my sin, and I turn from it now. And I choose to follow you from this moment forward. Be my Savior and my Lord. Be my God and my friend. Thanks for hearing this prayer and answering this prayer. In Jesus' name I pray. Amen. Listen, if you just prayed that prayer, I want you to know that God has heard you and has answered it. The Bible says, these things we write to you that believe on the name of the Son of God, that you may know that you have eternal life, that you may know. It's yours now. God has given it to you because it's the gift of eternal life through Jesus Christ our Lord. Congratulations and welcome to the family of God.
0: 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And I'm telling you, this has some of the best must-have principles for believers. Hmm. Now, is it meant more as a primer for new Christians or for sort of a refresh for all of us? What's the main goal?
1: That's a great question. The answer is it's meant for both.
0: Okay.
1: Yes, it's great for a new Christian to read this because it goes through the basic things that every growing, and I want to emphasize that word growing, Christian needs to know. The Christian life is one of constant development, constant change, constant growth. And so to encourage that growth, there are certain things that we must engage in. And by the way, Dave, these are things that we never outgrow. any more than you would outgrow eating. You know, can you imagine somebody saying, oh, yeah, I used to be into the whole eating thing. I would eat with the best of them, breakfast, lunch, dinner, even an occasional snack, but I don't eat anymore. Well, that's interesting. The reality is you're not going to be with us much longer.
0: Yeah.
1: Or, oh, yes, I used to breathe air with everybody else. No, there's certain things you need to do to function physically, and the same is true spiritually. And I think what I share in this book is nothing new in one sense, so it could be new to some people, especially a new believer, but the importance of reading the Bible, how to do that more effectively, how to get the most out of Bible study, how to pray, secrets to answered prayer. I talk about the importance of the church, being involved in the church. I also address the topic of sharing your faith, how to do it, how not to do it, and much more. So yes, this will be an encouraging book for a brand new believer, but it will also be an encouraging book for any believer that wants to keep growing. And we should all want that.
0: Oh, yeah, that's for sure. Well, let us send you a copy of this brand new book from Pastor Greg. Again, it's called What Every Growing Christian Needs to Know. 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
25: 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Now, this is a series about the real Jesus, who Jesus really is, not the Jesus of popular opinion, but the Jesus of the Bible, God Himself, who stepped into our world. And in this message, we're going to see that Jesus is also the creator of everything around us. You see, when we look at the world, we're really facing a choice. Either everything came from random accidents, or it came from a designer. And the evidence we see in creation points us straight to Jesus Christ. So today, Pastor Jack teaches that creation itself testifies to God, not of evolution, From the stars in space to a single blade of grass, the design we see all around us points towards a creator behind it all. Before we get into the message, I had a chance to sit down with Pastor Jack and talk about it with him. So let's get into that. The Life and Times of Jesus Christ, that's our series that we're in. And Pastor Jack, I got to say it, I'm lucky enough to have you in the studio with me today. We're doing Christ and His Creation. That's the name of today's particular message. I find it interesting you bring up the woodpecker. I had an opportunity to sit and watch a woodpecker on a tree in my yard. And you bring up its tongue wraps around its brain exactly 8 times. Exactly. 7 times it dies. And 9 times, there's no room. God is very specific, isn't he? He really is.
0: I mean, I hope there's some atheists listening right now. Probably not. Yeah. But wouldn't it be great if they just listened to what you just said a moment ago? At what point does a woodpecker drive his face into a tree and kills himself and then winds up evolving quick enough to try it again, knowing, you know, I'll do it one more time again? That's ridiculous, friends.
25: Yeah.
0: By the way, all of creation declares and screams, technology screams the existence of God. And that's just one of those things where Christ is on display in creation. Now, granted, we live in a fallen world. That's how you and I know that when the lion runs across the landscape and consumes, a gazelle, you internally know that something's wrong with that. And good for you, because there is something wrong with that. That's a fallen world, but God didn't make it that way originally. And so we not only see his creative acts of love and genius, but we also can agree with God that we can also see the scars and the death of what a fallen world looks like. So, yeah, Christ and his creation, that includes you and I. And I don't know when the last time all of our listeners have had a chance to go outside or take a look around, but, you know, what led me to talk about that woodpecker was just doing what you did, Davey. I just looked out into my backyard, and it inspired me to make that comment in the message that here's this woodpecker, and I began to look it up. And I love that. Go look up, friends, whales or hummingbirds. Go look up clouds, and you'll be hard-pressed to get any other answer than it's a miracle by the hand of God.
25: All right, continuing with the life and times of Jesus Christ and Christ and his creation. Here we go.
26: Colossians chapter 2, verse 9, where there in the Bible it says that for in Christ all the fullness of the Godhead dwells in bodily form. Boy, what a statement of his deity, isn't it? That all the fullness of the Godhead, the word can be translated effulgence. All of the representation of God. Remember, the Bible says that God is one. Hear, O Israel, chapter 6 of the book of Deuteronomy. The Lord our God is one Lord. Well, why is it in Christendom is it taught that there's the Father, Son, Holy Spirit, the Trinity? Well, it's biblical for one thing, and the future study of that is following in our series, our 16-part series on the life and times of Christ. Today we are looking at part 6 of Christ and his creation. And the reason why is because creation is attributed to God, of course. It's either God or what? Evolution. We're going to look real close with just the short time that we have together to look at the evidence for both. And as we get into the study this morning, I'm going to give you quotes from non-Christians. Did you hear what I said? I'm going to give you quotes from non-Christians regarding creation and evolution. But you cannot escape that debate or that topic when addressing Christ and his creation, because it demands that we, the created or the evolved, depends on who you are this morning, it demands of us to think and to think critically. Now, this is a whole nother topic. But do you realize, and you probably don't, that, I'm going to venture to say in the last 20 to 30 years, we have not been taught to think critically. Do you know what I mean? I don't mean be critical of people. I'm talking about critical thinkers. Huh? No, critical thinkers like the father of astronomy, Kepler. Critical thinkers like some guy by the name of Sir Isaac Newton. who both these great giants of science said, I believe in God the Creator and Jesus Christ his Son, who came and died for man's sin. Isaac Newton believed that God created. In fact, there's a great story about Newton's life. And I don't remember the name of the device, but you've seen them in science class. When Newton was talking about the solar system and all, he built this little model. And you've seen it. Now you wind them up and you let them go, and you see the Earth as the engine or as the motor unwinds. The Earth is going around the sun, and the planets are moving around the sun, and it's a beautiful little model. I forget, a cyclotron or something like this. I can't remember anyway. Newton invented that cool little toy to put into perspective what God was showing him in his heart. Well, while Newton did that, his apprentice, who was an evolutionist and Newton a creationist, fell asleep. He was sleeping. And when Newton got done, Newton went to bed. Well, the young man woke up and he saw this wonderful device, wound it up, and there it is going on its axis and doing its thing. And immediately things began to click, and he woke up Newton and he said, look at this. This is wonderful. Where did it come from? And Newton said, it just appeared. It just generated itself, and there it is. And the man said to Newton, do you take me to be a fool? And Newton said, the words are yours. The man mocked his own belief because he knew by what he was looking at that it demanded an engineer and a designer. Are you with me? Doesn't take an Einstein or a Newton to figure that one out. That Newton projected something into the tangible world of that which is true in the world that we do not easily see. So much so that when an unbeliever looked at it, his own premise or basis of belief was shattered out of his own mouth. This morning we're talking about Christ and his creation. And if you are a believer, that is a Bible-believing Christian or not, I want both of you, both sides of you, to listen carefully and weigh the evidence yourself. Now, we need to understand that as we look at this, it's always going to be a topic that is going to cause debate. And it has to. You want to know why? This is the fundamental reason why there will always be a great debate, no matter how much evidence is unearthed regarding and supporting the creation model view. No matter how much the Hubble telescope disproves evolution, no matter how much modern technology dismantles the evolutionary belief, because that's exactly what it's doing, there will always be a debate, because to introduce the concept of God into someone's thinking is to immediately go against their conscience in light of responsibility. If God becomes true in a man's thinking, then his actions are answerable. He will have to give an account for what he does. If evolution's true, then we can live like an animal and die like one too, because there is no accountability. Are you with me? In fact, sociologically, the evolutionary theory and the humanistic existential belief system of our recent world that you and I live in, referred to now in these days as situational ethics. In fact, it's all summed up in a Bible, a bumper sticker. If it feels good, do it. That's humanistic existentialism. It's look out for number one, which is who? You. Or not in my case, it's me. And if I have to crawl over your face and up your back and dismantle your character to get to the top, it's the survival of the fittest. And surely you would do that to me. Because we are but yet just animals. We have crawled out of the primordial goo through the zoo to now you. Which, if I'm an evolutionist, I would say is true. But it's in fact false.
1: It's very important to realize that this morning you are either an evolutionist or you're a creationist. You can be a creationist without being a Christian. This is one of the problems in the world today. There are many scientists who have not yet come to the saving knowledge of Jesus Christ and trust in the Bible, but they also no longer hold to the evolutionary theory of Darwinianism. They know that the sciences that exist disprove evolution, but they're not Christians. They are called creationists. And there are more running around in the scientific community than there has been in the last 100 years. Very interesting. I am going to give you quotes today of men who are not Christians, who I think will provoke your thinking. But we are going to look at four areas that need to get our attention. Before we do that, the Bible declares bluntly, as we see in a moment, that God created. It just makes the blanket statement. But let's consider this. When Paul the Apostle came to a group of great thinkers, in fact, the intelligentsia of the day was rooted in this area of Greece, Paul came to them, and as he was approaching, he couldn't deny their passion to worship. By the way, that's true in every culture, in every land, everywhere. Man worships. He may worship intellect, he may worship fun, he may worship pleasure, he may worship whatever, gods or a god. But every human being worships. As Paul came into the area, he says in Acts chapter 17, verse 23, he says, "For as I was passing through your city and considering the object of your worship, I even found an altar with this inscription to it, quote, to the unknown God." Now, Paul, being the brilliant evangelist that he was, used that as an opportunity just like you would. He says, "Therefore, the one whom you worship without knowing, it is him I proclaim to you." Oh, cool. Thanks, Paul. Tell us all about him, because we don't know him. So tell us. What an open door, huh? He says, yeah, okay. He is the God who made the world and everything in it. Since he is Lord of heaven and earth, he doesn't dwell in temples made with hands. What an open door. He can create this God that he's speaking of because they're wide open. He doesn't dwell in temples made with hands or in the earth as though he would need anything, nor is he worshipped by men's hands. Since he gives to all life and breath and everything that we have, and he has made from one blood. Isn't that an interesting word these days in technology? From one source of blood. We know this to be true now in technology, that we've all come from one woman. This is a scientific fact. That's so cool. I love advancements in technology. That we've come from one blood of all the men who dwell on the face of the earth and has determined their pre-appointed times, that is their longevity, and their boundaries of their dwellings. I find it interesting. In fact, if you can find one, buy it. It'd be a collector's item. A globe of pre-1990. If you find a globe that was made before 1990, your globe has got the geographical or the political boundaries of the Soviet Union. Now when you buy a globe, it's Russia. And probably next year it's going to be different again. God says in the Bible, I've pre-appointed all of these boundaries of nations and the people who dwell in them. In other words, there's no accident to God. God is not an accident, listen carefully, nor does he sanction accidents. What might look like an accident to you, God is using. God is redeeming. What looks like a disaster to you, by the way, you don't have to be a genius to know this, every accident produces a disaster. When you have an accident, if a 747 flies headlong into the ocean, it doesn't turn into a submarine, though it may be submerged. If you could crash enough aircraft into the ocean, it will never become a submarine. Why? Because accidents always ruin. Very important. Because the evolutionary theory demands that we came about through a collection of accidents, of perpetuity of related, somehow unrelated ideas and thoughts and mechanisms and mechanics, and presto, we've come to be who we are through random events. It's insane, but it's believed.
2: 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And now, let's get back to today's message. Once again, here's Pastor Jack.
1: It has been said, and we'll look at our first point in a moment, it has been said that there are two Bibles. And I like this saying, so some of you, calm down. There's only one Bible. But it's been said that there are two. And it's been said, because of Romans chapter 1, verse 18, it begins there and it says in the Bible that all of God's created powers and His authority and His Godhood is revealed in the very things that He has made, whatever those things may be, so that they are without excuse. You know the little man running around in South America in the jungles that we have not yet discovered? Do you know, according to the Bible, Romans chapter 1, even if a missionary doesn't reach that man, God in His fairness and in His wisdom will reach out to that little guy running around in the jungles? And He will reveal Himself to that little man somehow? He says that creation is without excuse. So that all of us stand before God, having had the opportunity to know Him. But it goes on to say in Romans chapter 1, there are those who, knowing God exists, and that internal witness of that truth, turn their back on Him and begin to worship and serve the creation rather than the Creator who is blessed forever, who changed the glory of God into creeping things, four-footed things, and flying things. Evolution mentioned, or the pagan belief of it in Romans chapter 1. And then in verse 22, Paul says, professing themselves to be wise in these things, they have in fact become fools. The two Bibles, one is written here on your lap, bound in leather. The other is the universe that is both around us and outside the walls of this church. What do you mean? Meaning that you could go outside, and if you are intellectually honest, you can pluck a leaf off of a liquid amber tree that's out front here and put it under the scrutiny of an electron microscope and find data so vast and so mind-boggling, technology so fantastic, that it's greater than the technology used to put the shuttle up into space and, in fact, even build it. It's a technology more advanced than a blade of grass that man cannot produce it. Yet we can produce atomic watches that we have on our wrists. And nobody would ever say that a watch arose by spontaneous chances. And yet the very creature who stands at the precipice of decision, the human, has been duped into an idea that evolution is in fact scientific. When today, in the advancement of modern sciences, that science itself is saying, as you'll see, that Darwinism and evolution is bunk. It's amazing. It's exciting. Look with me at our first delve into this, Christ and His creation, and that is the creation testifies of God. Listen, creation has to testify of something. Does it testify of evolution, or does it testify of God? Well, let's take a look and see. The first thing that we see is that the Bible presumes a special creation. You ought to write down special creation. You're going to hear it a lot in the future. The Bible presumes. What do I mean by that? First of all, Genesis chapter 1, verse 1. My friend, if you can get past the first verse of the Bible, it's downhill from there on. In the beginning, God created the heavens and the earth. Doesn't apologize for it. Doesn't put its tongue in its cheek about it. States it as a fact. In the beginning, that is of the material universe, God created the heavens and the earth. Don't ask me to explain it. We don't know how. We can't. When it says God, it is Elohim. El, God, Him, plural. A singular plurality. That's, by the way, a hint concerning who the Creator is. In the beginning, God, who is a singular plurality, go figure in the Hebrew language, whoever He is, He's one. But there's a plurality of it. That God, who's one, is both Father, Son, and Holy Spirit. God is one. This is what the Bible declares. God created the heavens and the earth. No apology. States it as a fact. In fact, the ancient world assumes this to be true. It doesn't matter what culture you go into. If it's not the Hebrew or the Oriental custom of that realm, if you go into places far removed from the cradle of civilization, that area of the Middle East, and you go to the extenuating areas of the world, and you look at those ancient cultures, they believed in God or gods having created. And so the Bible presumes a special creation. In Isaiah chapter 40, verse 28, he says, "Do you not know? Have you not heard that the Lord is the everlasting God? He is the creator of the ends of the earth, and he will not grow tired or weary, and his understanding you cannot fathom." I like that. Well, I want a God I can handle. Well, then go think of some cult God that you can handle. Because the Bible says about the God of the Bible, he's past finding out. What a challenge to us. Concerning creation, it's either evolution, a series of accidents that has brought you here today, or it is what is called special creation, where there is an advanced design engineer. If you don't want to call him God, just for argument's sake, can you just think right now and write it down any way you want? Designer, engineer, planner. Because there's nothing that you can point to in this world that is void of a designer. Nothing.
25: 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You know, this message is part of Pastor Jack's series called The Life and Times of Jesus Christ. It's a series about the real Jesus of the Bible, God in the flesh, and why knowing Him more deeply changes everything. And we'll continue on the next edition of Real Life Radio.
0: 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It's very colorful. 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
6: If you leave this world without your sins having been forgiven, all that awaits you is the fury, the wrath, the anger of God. 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
7: Welcome to Pathway to Victory with author and pastor Dr. Robert Jeffress. 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But the next time Jesus comes to earth, he'll bring judgment to those who refuse to believe. Today on Pathway to Victory, Dr. Robert Jeffress takes us to a disturbing passage in Revelation in which the Apostle John describes the judgment of God. But first, let's take a moment to hear some important ministry updates.
5: Thanks, David, and welcome again to Pathway to Victory. Anyone can book a trip to the Mediterranean. But vacations that are reinforced with Christian entertainment and fellowship, those are rare. And behind the scenes, we're planning your next vacation. The dates are May 14th through 23rd, 2027. I'd love for you to be on board for the Pathway to Victory Journeys of Paul Mediterranean Cruise. Please take a look at the first class accommodations, the Christian musicians we're bringing along, and of course the exquisite itinerary. All this information is online at ptv.org. Before we commence with our study in Revelation, I'm also pleased to remind you about a book on Bible prophecy that's been decades in the making. It's called Final Conquest. By responding today with a generous gift, you can request and receive it. I can't think of a more relevant subject than this one. Revelation provides a wake-up call for Christians today and the glorious unveiling of our conquering King, Jesus Christ. In my book, we'll also explore the many signs and symbols used throughout Revelation. I'll send you a copy today when you give a generous gift to support the ministry of Pathway to Victory. You know, most people think of God as a kinder, gentler king who is loving to a fault, rather than a holy judge who comes to set the record straight. Well, today's study in Revelation 14 will obliterate any notion that God shrugs his shoulders at sin. I titled today's message, God's Terrible Swift Sword.
6: By November of 1861, it had become clear that the Civil War was not going to come to a quick resolve. As that truth began to sink in with the American people, Julia Ward Howe and her husband Samuel, who was a part of the Sanitary Commission in Washington, D.C., went to inspect some Union camps just outside the nation's capital.
3: On the way back from that inspection tour, Julia Howe began to sing a little song, a ditty she had heard the soldiers singing at the camp. The song was entitled John Brown's Body. It was really kind of a gruesome song about what happened to an abolitionist who had tried to cause an insurrection among the slaves. As she sang that rather depressing song, a minister who was with them, named James Clark, suggested that Julia Howe change the words of that song and write something that would be more uplifting to the American people. And so when she got to D.C., she went to her room at the Willard Hotel and spent the night writing out a poem with five stanzas. When she completed it, she sold it to the Atlantic Monthly magazine for $5. They took that poem and slapped a title on it, The Battle Hymn of the Republic. Julia Howe borrowed heavily from Revelation 14, the passage we're going to look at today about the coming judgment on the earth by Almighty God. You remember the words, "Mine eyes have seen the glory of the coming of the Lord. He is trampling out the vintage where the grapes of wrath are stored. He hath loosed the fateful lightning of his terrible swift sword. His truth is marching on. He has sounded forth the trumpet.

all sins, for all rebellions against him. This song is very, very Christocentric. It's about Jesus Christ, both his first and his second coming. The first time Jesus came, Julia Howe describes it in that stanza, "In the beauty of the lilies, Christ was born across the sea, with a glory in his bosom that transfigures you and me. As he died to make men holy, let us die to make men free, while God is marching on." Most people forget that the Bible talks about two comings of Jesus for two very different purposes. The first time Jesus came in Bethlehem, he came in meekness as a servant. The next time he comes, he will come in power as the judge. The first time he came in humility and gentleness. The next time he comes, he will come in majesty and splendor. The first time he came to sow the seed of the gospel, to offer salvation. The next time he comes will be to reap the harvest of those who reject the gospel. We read those words of Jesus himself when he said, "For the Son of God did not come into the world to judge the world, but that the world through him might be saved." Oh, people say, Jesus isn't here to judge anybody. No, he didn't come to the first time to judge. He came to save. But the next time he's coming as the judge of the entire earth. And it is that second coming of Jesus, when he comes as the judge to reward the righteous, to punish the unrighteous, that is the focus of Revelation chapter 14. Turn there in your Bibles, if you would, as we look at God's terrible, swift sword. Now, for those of you who haven't been part of our study in Revelation, we're in that period of time in Revelation, the final 7 years of Earth's history before the return of Jesus Christ. We call those years the years of great tribulation. There'll be a one-world dictator, the Antichrist, and it will be a time that he will not only persecute those who are alive on the earth who know Christ, who have been saved during those 7 years, but it's a time of God's wrath upon unbelievers that will culminate in the battle of Armageddon and the return of Jesus Christ. Last time we looked at chapters 12 and 13 about the spiritual force of wickedness that will be responsible for much of what happens during that tribulation time. We looked at the satanic trinity, if you will, the Antichrist, the world leader, his assistant, the false prophet who will ascend or help him in his ascent to power. And then the third member, the dragon, Satan himself, who is the force behind the Antichrist. Now, when we get to chapter 14, the focus is on the future victory of God's people. John is going to relate three visions that he saw that all pointed to the final victory that Christ will have for his people when he returns to earth. Each of these visions starts with the words, "And I saw, and I beheld, and I saw." Notice, first of all, the vision of victory for God's people in verses 1 to 5. First of all, John describes a song for God's people that he heard. Verse 1 says, "Then I looked, and behold, the Lamb was sitting on Mount Zion." Who was the Lamb? Jesus Christ, the Lamb of God. And John says, "I saw in a vision Jesus standing on Mount Zion." This is at the end times. Where is Mount Zion? It's not in heaven. It's on earth. It's Jerusalem. It was the ancient name for Jerusalem, Mount Zion. And John says, "I saw the time when Christ is back and he establishes his kingdom in Jerusalem." People say, what's the big deal about Jerusalem? Why does everybody get excited about Jerusalem? Well, not only was Jerusalem the capital of Israel, but it's also going to be the capital city of God's millennial kingdom. He says, "I saw Jesus standing on Mount Zion, and with him 144,000 having his name and the name of his father written on their foreheads." Remember, these were the 144,000 Jews that Jesus saves at the beginning of the tribulation, Revelation 7.
and he turns them into evangelists. They have a seal of God on them so that they cannot be

0: killed. They can be persecuted, but not killed. And they are faithful. God promises to protect them for those 7 years. Now, John, fast forward 7 years. At the end of the tribulation, John says, I saw Jesus and those 144,000. Notice there weren't 143,999. There were 144,000. Not one of them had been lost. And because of that, they sang a new song before the throne. I wish we had time to talk about what that new song is. It was a song that had never been sung by people who had been saved and sealed and protected from the persecution, the death of the Antichrist. But I want you also to notice what John says. He says, I saw the purity of God's people. Notice this description of the 144,000 as well as the tribulation martyrs who died during that time. He says, these are the ones who have not been defiled with women, for they have kept themselves chaste. Now I know what you're thinking. You read that, defiled with women. Well, there the Bible goes again. Downgrading women. Women are evil. Men are good. John must have been a part of the women haters club. You know, he hates women just like Paul and just like Jesus. Look, the Bible never denigrates women. In fact, the Bible did something very transcultural. In a day when women were thought to be inferior to men, the Bible says no. Women are equal to men in God's eyes. It was Christianity that raised women up in society, always, always. When he talks about being defiled with women, he's simply talking about committing sexual immorality with someone who's not your wife. There's nothing defiling about having a physical relationship with your wife. Hebrews 13 says that the marriage bed is undefiled. Now, sexual immorality is going to be rampant during the Great Tribulation time, just as it is right now. But these 144,000 and these followers of Christ refuse to defile themselves. These are the ones, he says, who follow the Lamb wherever he goes. You know how to know if you're a true disciple of Jesus? Do you follow Jesus wherever he goes? Are you willing to obey him regardless of the cost? In the Great Tribulation, people will pay a severe price for following the Lamb. Many of them will give their lives in order to do that. By the way, even in today's society, people pay a price, an increasing price, for following Jesus Christ. If you don't believe that, just consider Jalene Hinkle. Many of you may know that Jalene is considered one of the very best female soccer players in the world. After the 2015 Supreme Court decision to legalize same-sex marriage, Jalene posted on her Instagram account, quote, I believe with every fiber in my body that what was written 2,000 years ago in the Bible is undoubtedly true. This world may change, but Christ and his word never will. 2 years later, as a member of the national team, she chose to withdraw from the team rather than wear a U.S. team jersey sporting rainbow numbers in celebration of gay pride. She explained her decision, quote, I just felt so convicted in my spirit that it wasn't my job to wear this jersey. I gave myself 3 days to just seek and pray and determine what God was asking me to do in this situation. If I never get another national team call up again, then that's just part of God's plan, and that's okay. Maybe this is why I was meant to play soccer, to show other believers to be obedient. As a member of the North Carolina Courage team, every time Jalene Hinkle goes on the field, there are people in the stands who boo her. In the lead up to the 2019 Women's World Cup, U.S. team coach Jill Ellis invited Jalene to try out for the national team. After 3 days of workouts, Jill Ellis, who is gay and married to her lesbian partner, cut Jalene for, quote, footballing reasons. Many soccer followers were skeptical about why Ellis cut Jalene. Even Jalene's pro-LGBT critics admitted that she is the best women's fullback in the country. We know why she got cut. She was paying a price for following the Lamb wherever she goes. Don't be surprised when you're called on to pay a price. It costs you something to follow Jesus Christ. Jesus said in John 16:33, in this world, you will have tribulation. But be of good courage, for I have overcome the world. The Apostle Peter said in 1 Peter 4, brethren, don't be surprised at the fiery ordeal that has come upon you for your testing, as though some strange thing were happening to you. Don't be surprised when you stand up for your belief and you're persecuted. This world cannot stand to listen to anyone who is at odds with the culture. But I'd rather be at odds with the culture than at odds with God, wouldn't you? The Bible says you're going to pay a price for it. And certainly the greatest price will be giving your life, as many will do during the tribulation time. There's a second vision that John saw, a warning to God's enemies and a blessing for God's people. Again, it begins with the phrase, and I saw. I want you to notice the four announcements that John hears. First of all, he sees and hears an announcement of the gospel. Look at verses 6 and 7. And I saw another angel flying in mid-heaven, having an eternal gospel to preach to those who live on the earth and to every nation and tribe and tongue and people. I don't understand it, but John says he saw an angel flying through mid-heaven, throughout the earth, proclaiming the gospel of Jesus Christ so that everyone could hear it. I want you to notice here the two descriptions of this gospel message, the message that Jesus Christ came and gave his life on the cross, died for our sins that we could have eternal life. He said, first of all, the gospel is eternal. It's not just for one time period in history. It's for all time. And then secondly, he said, this message is for every nation and every tribe and every tongue and every people. Have you ever heard people say, well, we shouldn't try to impose our culture on other people by sharing the gospel with them? Have you ever listened to these ignoramuses on television talk about religion? They know not just enough to be dangerous. And they'll say things like, well, you know, Christians shouldn't try to impose a Western religion on other parts of the world. You know, that's not respecting people's nationality and tribe. They get the idea that somehow Christianity is an American-made religion. They don't even know history when they say something like that. The gospel wasn't manufactured in America. The gospel message of Jesus began in the Middle East. Christianity is a Middle Eastern religion that spread beyond the Middle East. Jerusalem was the headquarters for a while, and then it moved throughout Europe. And then Rome became the capital of the Christian faith. And then after the Reformation, the capital moved to Germany. And in many ways, Germany was the capital of the Christian faith. And then it spread to Great Britain. And then it spread to America. And for many years, America could be thought of the Christian center of the world. But that's not even true any longer, really. In many ways, you could say that Africa has become the new center for the church and the Christian faith. China, hundreds of millions of Christians there. One person who does know history made a very astute observation when he said, unlike any other religion in the world, whether it be Buddhism, Islam, Hinduism, all of those religions are intricately tied to their nation or their race's customs. You can't separate the religion from the race or the religion from the country, but only Christianity is transcultural. You can't tie it to any one nation, any one set of customs. It is an eternal gospel that is for every nation, every race, every tribe. Aren't you glad that's the kind of faith you follow? Something that's open to everyone. That's what the angel announced in the last times. Secondly, there was an announcement of destruction. Look at verse 8. And another angel, a second one, followed, saying, fallen, fallen is Babylon the Great. She has made all of the nations drink of the wine of passion of her immorality. John, again, this isn't the end of the tribulation when John wrote these words, but he's looking to the end. He's looking to that final climactic scene when Babylon is destroyed. Now, what is Babylon? There's a city-state called Babylon. It's present-day Iraq. Remember the city of Babylon? Remember Saddam Hussein, when he was alive, said his goal was to rebuild Babylon to the glory of the days of Nebuchadnezzar? But in the Bible, especially in the book of Revelation, Babylon isn't so much a location as it is a representative of the world system that is opposed to God. For example, when we talk about Wall Street does this, Wall Street thinks that. We're not just talking about that little piece of real estate down in southern Manhattan. We're talking about the economic system of our nation and our world, Wall Street. Or when we talk about Hollywood, all the evil in Hollywood, we're not talking about geographically, that relatively small town north of Los Angeles on the 101. We're talking about a media empire, the world's media. When we talk about Washington, D.C., we're not just talking about the city. We're talking about government, the whole system. It's the same way of Babylon. John says, as difficult as things are looking right now, there is a day coming when Babylon, the world system opposed to God, will be destroyed. And then notice thirdly, an announcement of doom. Verses 9 through 11. Then another angel, a third one, followed them, saying with a loud voice, if anyone worships the beast and his image and receives a mark on his forehead or on his hand. Let me stop there and remind you what we saw last time. In Revelation chapter 13, there will be a world dictator that we call the Antichrist. And at a point during these 7 years, he will demand that everyone worship him. And the way you will demonstrate your loyalty to the Antichrist will be by taking a mark on your forehead or in your hands, perhaps some kind of chip that is encoded. If anyone receives the mark on his forehead or on his hand, he will also drink of the wine of the wrath of God, which is mixed in full strength in the cup of his anger. And that person will be tormented with fire and brimstone in the presence of the holy angels and in the presence of the Lamb. Let me ask you, would you rather suffer the short-term wrath of the Antichrist or the eternal wrath of God the Father? And when that day of terror arrives, wouldn't you rather be a friend of God than his enemy? There's much more that I need to tell you about this wake-up call in Revelation 14. I titled this portion of my study, God's Terrible Swift Sword. And it's one of the many topics I address in my best-selling study in Revelation called Final Conquest. As I mentioned earlier, it will be my pleasure to send you a copy of this best-selling book today. 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John's revelation allows us to see Jesus in all his glory, and it describes some of the richest promises from God in all of Scripture. Plus, Revelation represents the culmination of the whole Bible and the storyline that God weaves from Genesis to Revelation. Don't let the day slip by without requesting a copy of my book, Final Conquest. 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
1: 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That's P.O. 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I'm David J. Mullins, inviting you to join us for the conclusion of this message called God's Terrible Swift Sword, Tuesday on Pathway to Victory. 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
11: Foundations of Freedom, a look at America's founding principles and the leaders who shaped our nation.
12: When George Washington accepted command of the Continental Army, Americans were fighting a king and determined not to replace one form of unchecked power with another. Washington understood the difference between authority and ownership. In 1775, he declared, "When we assume the soldier, we do not lay aside the citizen." Even as commander of America's army, Washington remembered that he remained one of the people and that the power entrusted to him was never his to keep. He did not fight to rule America. He fought so Americans could govern themselves. Washington's example gave the young nation something more than victory. It gave America a standard for leadership. Those who hold power must remain accountable to the people they serve, because in a free nation, leadership is not ownership. It is a duty and a trust.
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0: surrogacy. Nobody did that, you know, in biblical times. The idea that somebody else could carry somebody else's baby. 888-528-2557. 888-528-2557. We're talking about the story is known as Baby Gabriel. The baby's biological parents named him Rumi. The surrogate mother named him Gabriel. He has a severe heart defect and is going to go through a bunch of surgeries. And he does have the possibility of surviving well, but he has the possibility of not surviving. We'll have to see what happens. But the biological parents wanted the surrogate mom by contract to abort the baby. She didn't want to do that, so she fled California, went to Texas, had the baby. Baby's alive now. The biological parents are caring for the baby and wanting the baby to live is, I think, what they want to do. But that change happened kind of overnight. It's one day we want to kill the baby while the baby's inside the surrogate mom's tummy. Baby comes through the birth canal. Now we want to keep the baby. Now we want the baby to live. That is, I think, how messed up we are. When it comes to the surrogacy issue, I don't know if you've experienced this maybe yourself or maybe your church has had to deal with it. Maybe you know people. What do you think about this? Does this commodify the baby? You know, what? How should we take a look at this? Because what bothers me about it is just the idea that this is not, you know, a woman is not a factory just cranking out babies for the sake of cranking out babies. She's a woman. She's got emotions. The baby's going to have some attachment to her, even though the baby has different DNA. How should we view this, I think, as believers, but even as a society? 888-528-2557. 888-528-2557. We'll be right back with your calls in the Monday edition of the Pastor Scott Show. We're live. See you in just a minute. Stay
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10: When George Washington accepted command of the Continental Army, Americans were fighting a king and determined not to replace one form of unchecked power with another. Washington understood the difference between authority and ownership. In 1775, he declared, "When we assume the soldier, we do not lay aside the citizen." Even as commander of America's army, Washington remembered that he remained one of the people and that the power entrusted to him was never his to keep. He did not fight to rule America. He fought so Americans could govern themselves. Washington's example gave the young nation something more than victory. It gave America a standard for leadership. Those who hold power must remain accountable to the people they serve, because in a free nation, leadership is not ownership. It is a duty and a trust.
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0: still did those things. But man, even to anyone out there,
1: Eric, I think your call dropped there.
0: A little longer. It's called pilfering. It's still stealing.
1: There's a lot of stealing that people don't acknowledge as stealing.
0: Yeah. This week, my buddy, who continued down that path when I was 21.
1: Real quick,
0: I gave my life to Christ, and he didn't. And he died this last week on Friday, and I was there. I was the only one there because he kept on that path. So.
1: Yeah, Eric, I don't have a good connection with you. Keep dropping off, but it sounds like what you're talking about is that his relationships weren't real good. I mean, there's a lot when it comes to stealing that impacts so many other people. So when is it okay to steal? We'll talk about this more when we come back. 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
2: Let me give you the first time caller fanfare, Wesley. There you go. Welcome.
3: Thank you. Hey, I work in the corporate security realm, and I've seen it too many times where people are stealing. It affects other people, not just the corporation. So we have people stealing internally, and people lose their jobs because of it, because that customer will go somewhere else where they're not having those issues, and people are losing their jobs by getting laid off. So it affects everybody. Today, especially, there's so many resources out there for people, food banks, you name it, churches willing to help out those in need. And so I can't see it, but,
2: yeah,
3: you know,
2: I think the idea
3: for any kind of stealing,
2: you know, the idea that it has ripple effects is the piece that is such a huge thing. And, you know, why not steal? Why is that one of the Ten Commandments, thou shalt not steal? You know, over and over again in Scripture, we're told not to steal. And I appreciate your phone call, Wesley. One of the most, I think, crucial passages on this, and especially when you're talking about people where there might be an excuse, is Proverbs 6, verse 30. It says, people do not despise a thief if he steals to satisfy his hunger when he is starving. The idea is, yeah, we get it. You're stealing because you're hungry and you're starving, and people don't despise that thief, right? We get it. But the very next verse is, yet if he is caught, he must pay sevenfold, though it costs him all the wealth of his house. Like, why is it still wrong for the starving person to steal? It's because there's a ripple effect. It's you stole from some place, and it probably, you know, the New York politician that we played says it's okay to steal because it's from billion-dollar corporations. The people who get harmed are the other customers who have to pay for those stupid cabinets now that they lock everything up in. That the people who pay later is when the company closes their store, all the employees there who pays. You know, the bigwigs at the top of those corporations, they don't feel it. It's the people who are in your communities feel it. They lose their jobs. You got to travel somewhere farther. Prices go up. You know, stealing, even when you've got a good reason, it impacts the entire society. 888-528-2557. Susanna in San Clemente, welcome to the Pastor Scott Show.
4: Hey, Pastor Scott, first time caller here.
2: Oh, first time caller fanfare. Welcome.
4: Thank you so much. Yeah, I just want to reiterate exactly what you just said. It's in the Bible. I mean, God made it in one of his Ten Commandments. To me, I mean, that's the top ten, right?
2: Right.
4: Thou shalt not steal. So, I mean, that's number one. And I live in an area where I could list off three or four places where people can get help. They can get items. I mean, through the churches. I mean, there's places to receive the help that you need. I think it's where you want to hold your shame, right? Where you want to walk in and own up that, yeah, I'm going through tough times and I want to, you know, get help, or do I want to steal? And there will be a shame behind that, because when we go against the Lord, there's shame in that, and there's a conviction in everybody's heart, I believe, because we're all made to worship Him.
2: Well, so that's, I think it's interesting that you bring up the idea of shame, right? Because I think people are embarrassed sometimes to go to a food bank or to go to a place where it's being offered for free, right? There's something that says, but you know what? I don't think you should have shame for that. You should do that. You should have shame if you're lazy, right? If the reason that you're hungry is not price increases and not other stuff, it's just that you just don't want to work. Well, there's shame in that. But for the person who, the person who really needs it, and you really need help, and we have a lot of people, it's super expensive right now, don't have shame in doing it right. There are people out there who are giving with charity, and that's a good thing that they get to do that. And we should do that for each other.
4: Right, exactly.
2: Yeah.
4: And that's, I mean, and not only not have shame, but people will just love on you. You show up at the church, they don't want you to have any shame. I mean, they want you to come into the truth of Jesus Christ.
2: Yes.
4: And to know that you are so very loved and that we're here for you.
2: Well, see, and
4: that's who we are as people who follow Jesus.
2: Yeah, the other side of it is, the Bible is always against stealing, even when you need it. On the other hand, the Bible is always for generosity, Old and New Testament. You know, the farmers in the Old Testament, you are to leave the parts of your field that you're harvesting that fall to the ground, you are to leave that. You know, so when people then come into your land and take what you've left on the ground, they're not stealing. The order is you leave it for them on purpose. It's a gift.
4: And so I think the endeavor then is to let people, you know, the more and more we can let people really know who Jesus is and that that's His heart for them.
2: And that we,
4: not to say there'll be less stealing, but.
2: And then in our generosity, we help like He would. Right. I think that is such a big piece. Susanna, thanks for calling the Pastor Scott Show, 888-528-2557. And that's a big piece. Stealing is wrong, but it's also wrong to withhold charity. It's the other side, 888-528-2557. David and Carson, welcome to the Pastor Scott Show.
5: How you doing, Pastor Scott? Good to talk to you, my friend.
2: Hi, David. Go ahead.
5: Well, you know, in my view, stealing is wrong. Stealing is stealing, okay?
2: Yeah.
5: And the reason I know that, because I'm speaking from experience. But I was on the other end of the spectrum. Basically, I was working at a business, and they were doing government contracts for the military. And the ownership, instead of cutting costs, they were cutting corners.
2: Mm-hmm.
5: And then when the feds got wind of it, they basically took who they could. And unfortunately, I was one of them, because I was in quality control, and I was presenting, you know, the parts to the government, and they were buying the parts as they were.
2: Uh-huh.
5: So basically, I ended up doing 90 days in a federal prison, and it was probably the lowest part of my life. Unfortunately for me, though, I met somebody there who basically was a Christian, and, you know, he kept me with it. You know what I mean?
2: Yeah.
5: We would get up every morning, walk around the track and pray. We would go to, you know, they had a chapel there. We would go to chapel every Sunday, and, you know, he would just stick by my side and just, you know, make sure I stayed on the straight and narrow. But, you know, it was a hard lesson learned.
2: I think it's important for people to hear, because, you know, justice has to be done, right? So you have, whether you're stealing because you're hungry or you're stealing because you're cutting corners for a federal contractor, it's still stealing. You're taking something that doesn't belong to you.
5: Exactly.
2: And in probably in your case, maybe you're causing danger for people because the product's not as good, or there's so many different things that are a part of that. I appreciate your phone call, David. Rosalie in L.A., welcome to the Pastor Scott Show. Rosalie, you there?
6: Yes.
2: Go ahead, Rosalie.
6: Yes. I just turned you on right now.
2: Okay.
6: Yeah, I just turned you on right now.
2: Well, you're on the air.
6: Wanted to say, it says thou shall not steal, but it says, thou shalt not steal, but it says to feed the hungry.
2: Mm-hmm.
6: If you're hungry or something, I don't think there's nothing wrong with asking the person that you buy an apple for them or something.
2: That's right. giving is required. So it's the other end of it. I appreciate your phone call, Rosalie, that it is both things. The Bible is always against stealing. You know, the cultures, any culture really has to be against stealing, even when you understand it. Proverbs 6:30, people do not despise a thief if he steals to satisfy his hunger when he is starving. Everybody understands that. However, the next verse is, yet when he is caught, he must pay sevenfold, though it costs him all the wealth of his house. Because when we steal, it affects everything. It, at the end of the line there, it makes more people hungry, right? It causes more problems. A New Testament verse for you, and I'll leave you with this, is Ephesians chapter 4:28. If anyone who has been stealing must steal no longer. What I like about this verse is it doesn't end there. Like, that seems like what you ought to do. Like, if you're a thief out there, you've been stealing, it doesn't end there. It says, anyone who has been stealing must steal no longer, but must work, doing something useful with their own hands, that they may have something to share with those in need. Right? That is the Christian conviction here, is that you need to not steal. There's no justification for it, but you must work doing something useful with your own hands so that you might have something to share with those in need. Because the people who have needs, they're the ones tempted to steal for the better reasons. And the more we're sharing what we have with those who are in need, the more we're working hard to do that, then the less reason anybody actually even has to go steal. It's interesting. We've had callers talking about how these companies that are where people steal all the stuff. It is not usually people in need. That's the falsehood. It is usually people stealing a bunch of stuff that they can go sell and fence somewhere. But some people are stealing because they have needs. And we live in a time where things are crazy expensive. I get it. Let's be more generous. Let's make sure to donate. Let's make sure that we are able to do that so that we can share with those who are in need. I think the Bible's clear on both sides. Number one, don't steal. Number two, share what you have. Be generous. 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
17: Hey, this is Sarah Powers.
18: And Chris Hogan. And we're talking about Ecclesiastes for the last time.
17: For the last time. Wrapping up the book of Ecclesiastes. One of the questions you asked, kind of just as we're reflecting as a church after going through this chapter by chapter, verse by verse, was we got through Ecclesiastes, but did Ecclesiastes get through us? And the whole conclusion of the book of Ecclesiastes is the call to fear God and keep his commandments. To keep his commands. And so with a lofty principle like that, or something I'd want to try to do, fear God and keep his commands, how do we take something like that and make it move from our minds into more convictions in our hearts?
18: Yeah, the first part is to recognize that it's what James talks about in the book of James. The whole central premise of the book is let us be not just hearers of the word, but doers of the word. For a man who looks lovingly into the face of the law of God, but not